0: Thank you for spending time with us on Caribbean Vibes. The music of the gospel leads us home. We thank you, Lord, for music that brings our souls such joy. Until next time, be salt, be light, be inspired. Bye-bye.
1: I've heard so many stories about how people have turned on the radio, they happen to come across that station, and they heard a truth about Jesus, about who God is, about how much he loves them, that it completely changed their life and brought them off the brink of suicide and brought them into a relationship with God Almighty. And it's just amazing. And it's been a blessing for me and my family, not just to receive, but also to give, knowing how impactful it is all over the world. And so if you'd like to step into that today, don't wait another second. Step into a partnership today.
2: Aloha family, hope you're having a blessed day today. I just want to give you guys a quick update on my camera that was lost at sea a few days ago. For those who haven't seen my last few posts on social media, please check it out so that you can see the context of this update. But in short, a few days ago, I was getting some footage of the shore breaks at Keiki Beach on the north shore of Oahu. I was recording for an upcoming Reflections of Hope episode on waves and the spiritual lessons we learned from them. And just after the sun set, I was about to leave the water when a huge wave broke the leash that was attached to my waterproof housing. I frantically began to search for it, but because it was dark, I couldn't find it. And I'm sure you can imagine how absolutely devastated I was. Several thousands of dollars lost in a moment. Now, I wish I could report to you that we found the camera. But unfortunately, the camera's still lost at sea, or maybe it's broken and buried somewhere in the sand. And to be honest, I'm not sure if I'm ever going to see it again. But even though it's a big loss for us, I truly meant what I shared in my last video. That despite losing my camera, I really have nothing to complain about. Even if I never see my camera again, today I'm choosing to trust God and to be thankful. And why? Because the reality is this. I have already received the most expensive gift in Jesus, the one who died on the cross for me. And so as long as I have that blessed assurance, I really don't need anything else. You see, through this loss, I was reminded that even when life doesn't go as we had planned, that Jesus is still King. He still sits on the throne of the universe and he's still in control. We have nothing to worry about and everything to be thankful for. Now, don't get me wrong. It's not easy. In fact, it's impossible to be positive when we focus on our problems. However, when we focus on the cross, being thankful becomes very easy. Because what Jesus went through for us on the cross is far worse than what we go through at times for him. So today I have chosen to surrender my discouragement and to be happy in Jesus. I've realized that the enemy can take away my camera, but I'm not going to allow him to take away my hope. And I encourage you to do the same thing today. Please allow me to remind you, friend, that Satan is a defeated enemy. All he can do is distract us with the cares of this life. Jesus has already won the victory. And even though we may lose everything like Job did, we can still praise God as he did and say, "The Lord gives and the Lord takes away. Blessed be the name of the Lord, because God is good all the time." So please listen to me carefully. If you've suffered a terrible loss, in fact, even if you've lost everything, please remember this truth, that if Jesus is all you have, then you have all you need. So rejoice in that reality today, that today is still a beautiful day and that Jesus is still King. And again, if my camera pops up somewhere, I'll be sure to give you guys an update to it. We're still waiting to see how God is going to answer that prayer and who he has for us to meet down the road. But even if it doesn't pop up, we believe that God has already answered our prayers. So once again, remember, if Jesus is all you have, then you have all you need. Despite your feelings or your circumstances, choose to trust and believe God. Praise him in the sunshine and in the rain. Praise him even when you don't feel like it. Take your mind off of your loss and put it on the cross. Focus on the great gift that has already been given to you in Christ. And when you do, nothing will be able to steal your joy, and you will always find a reason to smile. And I pray that this will be the reality of your experience today. So have a blessed day today, family. Thank you so much for listening. Aloha.
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1: Bible Treasure Quest.
0: I just enjoy having you around because at Bible Treasure Quest, we learn about Jesus and how to love him more and more because we go back to his Bible to read and to know what he wants us to do. And that's why I'm always excited when you join us. And with me today, I have some children who are going to take us through our activity and exciting activities. I hope you always look forward to the activities, and I want them to introduce themselves to you from my left.
2: My name is Angela Nyaigoti. I'm 12 years old and I like singing.
3: My name is Angel Omwenga. I'm 13 and I love playing the violin.
4: My name is Eliakim Obiero. I'm 11 and I like playing football.
5: My name is Bethel Mukaya. I'm 12 and I love riding my bicycle.
0: And I'm teacher Aunt. It's always nice to have you meet with me right at the feet of Jesus. Are you excited today?
1: Yes.
0: Are you excited today?
1: Yes.
0: I think I'm most excited. And we want to talk to Jesus. Angel, pray.
3: Let's pray. Almighty Father in heaven, I thank you for this day. As we want to start our lesson, may you be with us and may you let us understand what the teacher is teaching us. May you guide the teacher she is teaching us. In Jesus' name I pray.
0: Amen. And here comes the moment of searching for the treasure. Are you ready?
1: Yes.
0: Search. And they are God. They are looking for the treasure, boys and girls. It's always nice when we search for treasures right in the Bible. And today we need to see the treasure that God has for us to read from his word. And I hope as we read through the Bible, you are getting something that can change your life to be a good boy and girl for Jesus. And always, the boys are looking around and the girls, and I'm waiting for the treasure. And we see what God has for us. And there, they're moving everywhere. And let's check where the treasure is. I can't wait to get the treasure so that we learn something from the Bible. And boys and girls, it's just now time for the teacher to try and help the boys and girls to get the treasure. Because at Bible Treasure Quest, we have to look through the Bible and learn something that God wants us always to get from his word. And I hope you're excited. I don't know whether you guessed where the treasure might be. Huh? I hope you guessed. And the treasure is just around. The treasure is just around here, right where we are. And boys and girls, the treasure is right here. Boys and girls, it's always nice when we read the Bible because in the Bible we get the treasure. What's our treasure today?
1: The law.
0: Our treasure today is the law. Boys and girls, when we talk about the law, what comes to your mind? Angela?
2: A command that a person has given.
0: A command that someone has given. Bethwell?
5: Guidelines to be followed.
0: Guidelines to be followed. Eliakim?
4: Rules that you should follow.
0: Rules? Angel?
3: Rules in a particular country or place where everybody is supposed to follow.
0: The rules we have to follow. Boys and girls, without rules, we can always mess. Imagine our road without rules. And that's why today we are learning about the law, because the law is there to direct our paths. Are you ready for our next activity?
1: Yes.
0: And that is Bible treasure spelling time. And take your positions. And I like my Bible. I'm opening the Bible. And boys and girls, today we are looking at the law of God. And when we don't keep the law, it means that we have done a mistake. And we want to look at the people in the Bible who maybe messed a bit because they never obeyed the law of the Lord. This was a boy who never honored his father and mother. He never honored his father and mother. You know, the Bible tells us that we respect our parents so that our days may be longer. So because he wanted power from the dad, his days were shortened. His days were shortened. When he was running away, he hanged on a tree. He hung on that tree and then he was killed. And there they have it. That is Absalom. Because he never respected his father. The next question comes. I just like the Bible. This is a man who was a leader. And then the law of God says, thou shalt not make unto thee any graven image. But him, he made a graven image, a whole leader, so that the people could worship this graven image. Imagine what God said we should not do. Our whole leader did that, which was very wrong. The spelling. And right here, they have the correct spelling. That is Aaron. He made a graven image for the children of Israel to worship when Moses was away. Because Moses went to look, to meet with God. God had a message for the leader. And always at Bible Treasure Quest, we have something fun to learn. Always something fun. Boys and girls, the law of God tells us that it is always good to say the truth. Huh? And sometimes we have circumstances when we think that we want to defend ourselves. And then we say, you know, I wanted to defend myself, so I had to say this, which we know is wrong. This is a man who bore false witness by saying that this is not my friend. Huh? This is not my friend. Even I've never seen this man in my life. Huh? And not even once or twice, but this man said, it is so simple. This man just said that it is so simple. Boys and girls, this is a man in the Bible who said that he doesn't know his friend. And the Bible tells us, wow, right here we have the man. And that is who?
6: Peter.
0: He denied Jesus, a very close friend to him. Not once, not twice, but three times. Boys and girls, thou shalt not bear false witness. Always say the truth. Even if you want to defend your friend, you know, God wants children who say the truth. And the last spelling. These were boys who were taken to captivity. These boys were taken to captivity. And when they were taken to captivity, the king of that land made a big idol and said everybody should bow down and worship the idol. But these boys said, no, we cannot bow down. Which place were they where they were supposed to bow down to the idol, the golden image? Which place was this? Which place? And right here, this team has it. That was in the plain of Dura. And the king had made a golden image and wanted all people to bow down and worship that image. But the three boys stood firm, and even they were thrown in the fiery furnace, but God saved them, the fourth man in the fire. Boys and girls, are you ready for questions and answer time?
1: Yes.
0: Are you ready?
1: Yes.
0: Team A, here comes the question. Joseph had brothers, but the brothers were not in good terms with him because of one thing. He used to dream. And they were thinking that those dreams were not good. Huh? So one day they looked for things to do for him. They did something to him. And then they crafted several things. And in that story, which law did the brothers break? Which law? In the story of Joseph. They thought of something and then they went and told the dad several stories back when they went back home. What law did they break? Yes, Eliakim.
4: Do not use false testimonies.
0: Bear false witness. What other law did they break? What law did they break? Boys and girls, yeah?
6: Do not lie.
0: The brothers lied to the dad that Joseph is dead. And that was not just enough. Even they sold him, but they lied that a lion had even killed him. You know, boys and girls, it's always good to say the truth. Team B. This is a man who was killed. It is David who planned to kill him. This is a man that David planned to kill him. This man was a soldier in the army of David. And who is that? Yes, Angel?
7: Uriah.
0: Uriah. David just said, put him in the front of the fight and kill him because he wanted to hide his sin. Because he wanted to hide his sin. And Joseph, after arriving in Egypt, the wife to Potiphar tried to tempt Joseph. Are we together? What sin did this woman want Joseph to do? Yes, Angela.
2: Do not commit adultery.
0: She wanted him to commit adultery. Boys and girls, we are living in a very dirty world. And it's high time that I want to remind you that adultery is not allowed by God. And we have always, at all means, we need to learn to say what? No. Even if it is your friends who are enticing you, God wants us to say what? No. Not just a simple no, but a big no. And I want to hear that no.
1: No.
0: God has said so. And then the next question to Team B. Ahab was a king. And then as he was around his home, he saw a beautiful farm next to his compound. A very beautiful farm next to the compound. And then he said, I need that land. And then he planned how to get that land. What law did Ahab break? Yes, Bethuel.
5: Do not murder.
0: Do not murder. Just so and said, I need that land. Angel.
3: Do not covet another man's property.
0: He coveted Naboth's farm. He wanted, you see someone's doll, and then you say, I want that doll. Boys and girls, that's wrong. God does not want us to. You can admire, but don't think that you need to have it. Okay. The last question to this team. This is a man, when they were going to Jericho, they were told, don't pick anything. And then he picked something. And when they were inquiring, he never said a word. Until they found out it was him. Huh? That is when they pulled him out. What sin did he commit? Yes, Eliakim.
4: Do not lie.
0: He lied because he could have just said the truth. And the last question. Jezebel was mad. And she was very mad over Elijah. What was the contention? Which law was Jezebel not keeping that she was mad with Elijah? Which law did Jezebel not keep that made her mad with Elijah? Which law, boys and girls, this side? Eliakim.
4: Not accused falsely.
0: Not really, that's a trial. And boys and girls, Jezebel used to worship idols, what we should not do. And always at Bible Treasure Quest. And we have to go for a short break and then see you after the break and listen to the song.

0: Welcome back, boys and girls. And I hope you remember to call your friends to join you at
1: Bible Treasure Quest.
0: And today our treasure has been

0: It would take more time to go where you want.
1: It could take more time, the jam, just because of roads. And sometimes we have jams all over because of people driving recklessly and not keeping the rules on the road. That's why the law that we have in the Bible is there to guide our ways. Imagine a world where anybody could kill anytime you feel like. You can steal anything you want anytime. How could we live? Could life be okay? No. And that's why today we are looking at the law. And we want to read our key text. Eliakim, read for us our key text.
0: It comes from the book of Psalms, chapter 19, verse 7. And it says, the law of the Lord is perfect, coveting the soul. The testimony of the Lord is sure, making wise the simple.
1: Okay, read it again, converting the soul. Okay, read it again.
0: The law of God is perfect, converting the soul. The testimony of the Lord is sure, making wise the simple.
1: Amen. The law of the Lord is perfect. It is there to convert our souls and guide our paths. Boys and girls, and today we are learning about the mirror. The law of God is like a mirror. And the mirror does something special for us. And teacher wants to demonstrate something. What happens with the mirror? Boys and girls, every time when we want to confirm whether we are doing fine, we usually go to the mirror. And when you go to the mirror, you have to check yourself. What's your look? And then you check whether you have applied oil nicely, and then whether your dress is nice. And then you can always check, are you looking very cool and okay? And then you check your shoe, and then you're ready to go. And then you take your way back, and you leave. And we want to see whether the mirror is going to tell us whether we are okay or there is a problem that we are going to correct. Okay, Bethwell,
2: yes.
1: Can you check yourself on the mirror?
2: Yes.
1: And we want to see whether the mirror is going to correct anything. For me, the mirror gave me information that I'm looking wow, and I can go and do my activity. And there is Bethwell.
2: Yes.
1: Maybe the mirror is communicating to him. Let's check whether the mirror will give him any information. Boys and girls, a mirror is very important in our lives. And that's why the mirror has to give us direction so that we correct what is wrong in our lives. I don't know whether Bethwell has sensed any. And Angel, can you check on the mirror and correct anything where there's something wrong? Because the mirror should give you the information.
0: It has already given me.
1: Okay, there you are, Angel. And we want to see, that is what the law of the Lord is. And we want to see if there are any errors in our lives that we need to correct and make them right. And there, the hair for Angel was not okay. And the mirror has just made her to correct. Okay. And Angela,
3: yes.
1: Can you check yourself in the mirror? And boys and girls, that's what the law of the Lord is. The law of the Lord is there to direct our paths and to keep us straight and upright and correct ourselves where something is wrong. And then, Eliakim, check yourself also in the mirror, and then we'll be ready to learn from the Bible. Boys and girls, always there's something that the mirror can show you. It can either tell you that you're doing fine or there is something to correct. And we want to go to our story today. Boys and girls, there is a man in the Bible who did something wrong, broke the law of the Lord, because he never checked himself together with his family on the mirror. And our story today is from 1 Kings chapter 21. 1 Kings chapter 21. And our story today is about King Ahab. You know, when we talk about a king is a president, who rules the whole country, meaning he says that everything, including you, you belong to him, you will come and do what he wants. So, King Ahab, where he was living, are we together?
2: Yes.
1: Where he was living, there was a neighbor who was called Naboth. So, every time the king could stand in the balcony, he could see that vineyard, Naboth's vineyard.

0: So, because he was living next to the palace, so the king thought, I think I need to talk to Naboth and request him to give me the vineyard. So the king one day went to Naboth and said, let me have your vineyard to use for a vegetable garden, since it is close to my palace. You see, since it is close to my palace, in exchange, I can give you some land somewhere else, or I can pay you. But you know what? Naboth said, no, king, I can't give you, because this is my inheritance from my parents. I cannot give you. And then Ahab felt bad. So he went back to his house, and when he was sleeping, he never slept. You know, when you're feeling uneasy, you may not have a peaceful sleep. You will turn and turn and turn and turn. So King Ahab never slept well. And then he was just there in bed, and even he refused to eat just because he saw that land. And you know what? The wife Jezebel was like, what is your problem? You're not looking okay. You're not even eating. What is your problem? And then he said, you know what? I saw that vineyard for Naboth. I requested him, but he said, no, it is his inheritance. And then Jezebel said, aha, oh, look at you, a whole king. Someone just refuses to give you land. Let me tell you, you're going to get that land. And you know what happened? Jezebel plotted to get Naboth removed. Not just by being removed, but to be killed. Do you know what she said? She just wrote a letter and said, we want to call all the elders and nobles. Are we together? And then a fasting should be proclaimed. And then Naboth should be brought before the prominent people. And then he should be told that he has disrespected God and the king. And when that is done, he should be stoned to death. Was that a good plan?
1: No.
0: No, that's so bad. And you know, because the queen had said, the people did what the queen said. They went, picked Naboth, and then placed him before the big people, and then Naboth was stoned to death. And then when the news came, the queen was happy, Jezebel was happy, and then said, king, that man is no more. Go and take the land. And you know, King Ahab went and possessed that land. Boys and girls, that never made God happy. God sent the prophet to tell Ahab, you have done it wrong. If Ahab had checked himself with the law of God, could he have coveted?
1: No.
0: No. Could the wife have helped him to kill? No. And that's why when we have the law is good, because it gives us direction for the choices that we can make in life. And that is why the law is like a mirror. It is the one that shows us when something is wrong, we correct it, and we can move forward. Boys and girls, it is always important for us to take the law to be something nice, and we should enjoy keeping the law. Why? Because the law gives us the right direction to take. The way we have rules on the road that helps us to avoid accidents, even the law of God is good for us, because it makes our lives to be simple and makes us to live peacefully with everybody around. Boys and girls, have you learned anything from our story today?
2: Yes.
0: Angel, what did you learn?
3: We should not be coveting other people's things.
0: Let's not covet. Eliakim.
4: We should not start murdering because of just a land, because a human's life is more important than a land.
0: Thou shalt not kill. Even of late, young babies are killing each other, and that is wrong. And the law says, thou shalt not kill. Bethwell.
5: I have learned that the law makes the place run smoothly.
0: The rules are there for us to run smoothly here on earth too. Yes, Angela.
6: We should follow all the commandments.
0: We should follow all the commandments of God. Let's say this. The law is made for me.
2: The law is made for me.
0: For my own good.
2: For my own good.
0: From now on.
2: From now on.
0: I will follow the law of God.
2: I will follow the law of God.
0: And respect the authorities.
2: And respect the authorities.
0: Here on earth.
2: Here on earth.
0: So help me, Lord.
2: So help me, Lord.
0: Boys and girls, the law is there for our good. And always, when we follow the rules that we are given, including the Ten Commandments that God has given us in His Bible, we will not have a challenge even at home, because we will have done what pleases God. And always, when we follow the rules, they will make us better children. And even people around us will say, truly, these are children that love Jesus. And at Bible Treasure Quest, always there's something nice and exciting that we learn. And don't always forget to call your friends to join you, because there's something new that helps us to grow closer and closer to Jesus. And we want to pray that Jesus may help us to obey His rules. Let us pray. Dear Jesus, we are just young children. Sometimes we don't follow the rules that we are given at home, even in school, even at church and everywhere. Lord, forgive us. We want to pray that you may help us, first of all, to follow the rules that you have given us in your Bible. And then we can find it easy to follow the rules that we have in the different communities you have placed us. Lord, help us to learn to follow these commandments, because they make us better children for you. For in Jesus' name we pray. Amen. Amen. Boys and girls, from Bible Treasure Quest, we want to say bye. It's always nice to follow the rules from God. And see you next time.

0: Hello, I'm so glad that you joined me today. I'm Emmanuel Maroza and I'm coming once again with Keep a Song. Today we're going to be looking at Hymn 306, Draw Me Nearer. I am thine, O Lord, I have heard thy voice and told thy love to me. But I long to rise in the arms of faith and be closer drawn to thee. This is now our second episode of a 13 series, and how I seek that you join us throughout till we reach the end. Let's come back. The chorus says, draw me nearer, nearer, blessed Lord, to the cross where thou hast died. Draw me nearer, nearer, blessed Lord, to thy precious bleeding side. It is very clear how the person who can draw you is Christ. It all begins from the beginning, where God gave man dominion and power over everything. And God desires to give you back that strength, that power to rule. But one thing that is very clear in Genesis chapter 1 and verses 28, God gives man dominion over every living thing except his own kind. And the problem has risen when sin came into the world that man desired to control the other. And we see a problem. But the only person who has the power to control, to detect the conscience and how you function, reason, think, and react is God himself. And so today's song is drawing us back to the true owner of everything. You're only safe near and close to the Savior. Revelations chapter 22 and verses 17 has a powerful thought for you today. Revelations chapter 22 and verses 17. The word of God says, and the Spirit and the bride say, come, and let him that heareth say, come, and let him that is athirst come, and whosoever will, let him take the water of life freely. Are you tired of being someone's subject? Are you tired of being demon-possessed, being dragged into the miry clay of sin by the devil? Time and again, you've tried, but you constantly fail. Are you tired of listening to a lot of advice from friends and relatives that have ended you up into a deeper mess than you were before? Are you tired? Are you tired of sin? Are you tired of going round in circles and reaching nowhere? God is saying, come back to the source of life, to the giver of everything. He is saying, I call you back. I desire you close to my side. And if you are here, then you desire to be drawn closer to Christ. God says,
1: come unto me, all ye that labor and are heavy laden, and I will give you rest. Take my yoke upon you and learn of me, for I am meek and lowly in heart. And ye shall find rest unto your souls. For my yoke is easy, and my burden is light.
0: And as we pray today, I'd like you to meditate on the words of this song. God wants to draw you near. Invite him in, and he will surely transform your life. We're now praying. Father in heaven, thank you so much for today. Thank you for the message that has come to us, that you seek to bring us back into the fold. We are opening our arms and our hearts to you. Transform us, Lord, and make us holy. Make us your own, because we want to come back to the Creator and the Author of life. When all is said and done, Lord, when you come to take those that have done your will, we desire to be amongst the number. Bless us today is my humble prayer in Jesus' name. Amen. God bless you.

0: Jesus said in Mark 16 verse 15, "Go into all the world and proclaim the gospel to the whole creation."
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A life of faith is very definitely a journey. The intent of a life of faith is that the believer in Jesus is continually advancing. Paul wrote in 1 Thessalonians 4:3, "This is the will of God, even your sanctification." Now, he was writing in a certain context, but the experience of sanctification is to impact the entire life. A believer is to advance in spiritual growth, in holiness. Justification comes in a moment. When you repent and accept God's forgiveness, you receive the gift of salvation. But the overall life should be characterized by a continual growth in grace. Jesus died so we can be holy, so we can live holy lives. And you can, today. Don't lose sight of the goal today, continued growth in Jesus. Let God's grace do a saving work in you, and then continue to do a sanctifying work. I'm John Bradshaw for It Is Written.

0: Welcome one, welcome all. It is Beyond the Surface time, and what a blessing we have been receiving from our study from Old Testament couples, lessons from Old Testament couples. We are not necessarily looking at them from the marriage perspective, but we are looking at lessons of faith, lessons of hope, lessons of obedience, and greater lessons from these couples. As a matter of fact, as we go along, you'll find out that some of these couples may not be according to God's ideal, but there are several lessons for us to learn and to continue the discussion one more afternoon. We are glad to have the elite members of our panel, Pastor Dyer, Pastor Venkat Dyer to my extreme left. He is a ministerial secretary of the conference and pastor of the Glendevon District of Churches. Next to him, Pastor Rabbi Brown is here. He is a pastor of the Salt Spring District of Churches. And to my right, the professor among us from the Sandy Bay Church in my parish, Elder Warren, Ruth Warren. Welcome, gentlemen. Now we are looking at a man called Moses, and he married a special lady known as Zipporah. So it is Moses and Zipporah relating to relations. Let's bow our heads as we pray. Father, we seek your guidance as we study your word. In Jesus' name we pray. Amen. Amen. So I will have to begin with Pastor, the man in the three-piece suit, Pastor Rabbi. I begin with you as we get the study on the way. If there is one Bible character of the Old Testament that is well known, probably the most known of the Old Testament Bible characters, is Moses. And so a lot can be said about Moses, but a little emphasis is placed on his wife, Zipporah, and the contribution, the benefit that Moses received to his personal life, to his ministry, and Israel of a whole from marrying to this special lady.
1: Thank you so much, Pastor. Now, you asked the question about Zipporah's impact on Moses' life and nation Israel and to a wider extent. And, of course, you mentioned briefly that Moses is indeed one of the most well-known Bible characters. And, yes, very powerful. He is probably one of the Mount Everest in the Bible, Old Testament. On the contrary, though, Zipporah, his wife, is one who is lesser known. So she was a foreigner. She's a foreigner, of course, from Midian. So she's a Midianite. You know that the Midianites are from they're a despised nation, and she remained in the background as best as possible. Moses is at the forefront. As the wife, she's at the background, but you will soon discover that she is not just a background person, but she is a faithful wife who remained steadfast to her wife, her responsibilities as a wife during the trials that Israel and Moses as her husband experienced throughout the Exodus. When we get to the pen of inspiration, the prophetess made it abundantly clear that though she wasn't an Israelite, she was a worshiper of the true God. That's critical. It's essential to know that. She was somewhat of a timid, retiring disposition, gentle and affectionate. She would become greatly distressed at the sight of suffering. And it was for this reason, or these reasons, that she was not so much with Moses in the wilderness experience, but you would find her in Midian for the most part. Because to a large degree, Moses wanted to spare her from the pain of witnessing the judgment that would what was about to fall upon the Egyptians. However, when Zipporah, as a faithful, loving, tender wife, rejoined Moses, her husband, in the wilderness, she saw the burden on Moses. She saw that this is a man who is experiencing toil and hardship, that the responsibility of leadership has taken a toll on him. And so this became a concern to her, and she made her fears of losing her husband. Any good wife would want to do that. She made her fears known to Jethro. And that is critical, because you talk about preservation and having her best husband.

0: and the curses that comes with that.
1: Thank you very much. And always, you lay the foundation for our study. Moses married to this lady of a different nation. We are going to even look at that closer. And as a result, the entire family came into the life of Moses and into the life of the children of Israel.
0: Yes.
1: And it turned out to be a blessing on all angles. One of the things we will not be able to do, we will, as usual, we can't go into details of all the every aspect of the couple's life, and especially the husband's ministry and life. And so we know the background of Moses, born in Egypt at the time when the command was given to kill all the boys of a certain age. We know how his life was preserved, and he grew up in Pharaoh's house. He was well learned in the education of
0: Egypt.
1: And he was a crown prince in Egypt, was in line for leadership, but then at a certain age, Ella Warren, at a certain age, this scholar was also a man of military mind, and was one who would defend those who were being abused. At a certain age, he had to leave Egypt. Not just walk out, he had to run for his life. Why did Moses have to run for his life? And what does this incident tell us about his character?
2: Okay, thank you very much, Pastor, for that question. Good afternoon, viewers. You know, so why did Moses flee Egypt? We find the answer to that question in Exodus 2, 11 to 15. It tells us that Moses had come to a certain age, and he must have left the palace to go out and to look unto his brethren. That means that Moses was aware of his Hebrew heritage, even though he was raised in the Pharaoh's palace. And so when he went out, the Bible says in verse 12 that he looked this way and that way, and he, when he saw there was no man, he slew an Egyptian. So he killed an Egyptian and hid him in the sand. Now, you know, he thought that no one was seeing him. And Acts tells us, Acts 7, 23 to 29, also relates the same story. And Acts, in fact, tells us that Moses was 40 years old when this incident took place. So he was a mature man at that point in time. And, you know, many people wonder if Moses looked both ways and that way, and he didn't see anybody, who went about and told what happened. But we know that the story went out among the Hebrews, but then the Bible says it reached the ear of Pharaoh that Moses had killed the Egyptian. Now, the Egyptian that Moses killed was abusing an Hebrew. So it might have been that same Hebrew person who went out and told what Moses did, maybe with no ill intention. But you know, the word got out, and the word got to Pharaoh's aid. And Ellen White says, though, that when the word got to Pharaoh's ears, the story was exaggerated. In fact, she says, in the slaying of the Egyptian, in the slaying of the Egyptian, the whole matter was greatly exaggerated when it reached the ear of Pharaoh. And it was represented to the king that the act meant that Moses has designed to lead the children of Israel out of Egyptian bondage. So it was not just retold to him as

0: than a single act. It was seen as maybe a signal of Moses leading a rebellion. And because of that, Pharaoh says Moses must be killed. And so Moses, knowing that this decree has been passed over his life, fled for his life. But you ask me about Moses' character. Again, the pen of inspiration tells us that in slaying the Egyptian, Moses had fallen into the same error so often committed by his fathers of taking into their own hands the work that God had promised to do. So in other words, God had promised to deliver Israel. But Ellen White says that it was not God's plan to deliver his people by warfare. So God had no intention to deliver the children of Israel by violence. But Moses may be thinking that God, this was what God wanted, went ahead and committed this act. Yet, Ellen White, when you talk about character, Ellen White mentioned the fact that it was a rash act. So it means that he acted on impulse, maybe genuinely seeing a fellow brethren suffering abuse. Some commentators speak about the rod that the Egyptians used to keep the Hebrews in line. Maybe if he didn't, step in, the Egyptians' life was at stake.
1: Yeah.
0: But really, she says it was a rash act. And so we know what happened. Moses fled from the face of Pharaoh. And maybe Moses was now thinking that the plan that God has for his life was now completely defeated. He probably believed that the chance for delivering the people of Israel was now over. But guess what? Moses was right where God wanted him. Right where, because you see, Moses probably had a little idea of it at the time, but he didn't know that at that time he was too big for God to use. He was too big for God to use. Moses tried to do the Lord's work in man's wisdom, taking it into his own hand. But after seemingly 40 years of preparation in Pharaoh's, in the palace, God had another preparation for Moses. So sometimes, even a bad situation, God turn it around for good. Yeah. And his purpose must be accomplished. So God had another plan for Moses to make him ready. And so he sent him into Midian for another 40 years. So in Egypt, Moses learned how to be somebody. In Midian, he learned how to be nobody. Mm. And much he learned in Egypt, but more he learned in Midian.
2: Pastor Dyer, Moses now left Egypt after killing an Egyptian, defending his Hebrew brother. And he had to flee from Egypt. And Ellen White says, as Ruth mentioned, that was not really how God had intended to deliver his people. But Moses was of that character. And then he came, Exodus chapter 2, from verse 15. When he went to Midian, he came to a well. Mm-hmm. And something happened at that well that allowed him to behave, pick up from where he left off in Egypt. Are you surprised of his action at the well, and if not, why?
3: Good afternoon, everyone. Moses was an avid fighter for social justice.
1: Yes, yes.
3: And so Moses would stand up for justice wherever he saw injustice perpetrating itself. And so sitting by the well, Moses observed these rough shepherds who had not merely chased away these damsels from the well, but they waited until they have pulled their water up from the well and then chased them away and used that water to feed their own flocks. In Moses' mind, it was gross injustice. There was no way he could stand by and watch this happen. Now Moses, having run away from the palace of Pharaoh, you know, being raised to be the next Pharaoh of Egypt, he had some royalty on him.
1: Yes.
3: And you could see it in him. And so if though he was alone, when Moses stood up for these young women, the shepherds saw a royal Hebrew boy standing up for these Midianite damsels. And they fled at the face of Moses. And of course, the young ladies, seeing this dark, tall, handsome gentleman standing up for them, went home to daddy. And interestingly, daddy was a priest. He was a Midianite priest. And, you know, someone in the chat asked Pastor if it was that they were unequally yoked. And I'm going to come to that answer in a few. Because the daddy was a Midianite priest. And so here you find that Moses now was not in any way unequally yoked. Why? Because Midian was a son of Abraham. And Abraham, the father of the faithful, had Midian with his final wife, Keturah. He was the fourth son of Keturah. And so Midian knew God. And the children of Midian were godly people. And so the Midianite priest Jethro worshipped the true and living God, the same one that Moses worshipped. So they weren't unequally yoked. One would say, well, was it that they're from different nations? Maybe you could consider them different nations, but God is not racially prejudiced. God is not racially prejudiced, even though he said not to marry from among other nations. In reality, they were children of Abraham. And so when you look at it, here was what was Moses, and he was standing up for these. And so according to Exodus 2 verse 19, the daughters of Jethro describe Moses as an Egyptian because of his appearance, his royal robe from the palace of the Pharaoh. And so Moses, Jethro sent back for Moses. He went and he met Jethro, and Jethro invited him to live with him. And so for the next 40 years, he lived with Jethro. Jethro offered him one of his daughters, likely the eldest one. You know, there was a tradition that the eldest daughter must be married before all the others. And so likely Zipporah was the eldest daughter of Jethro. And so Moses married this beautiful young lady and lived with Jethro for the next 40 years. And he now was the one leading the shepherds of Jethro. And so he looked after Jethro's flock, his father-in-law, just like Jacob did for his uncle Laban. And so Moses spent 40 years, peaceful years, in the house of Jethro, and he was learning to lose himself and adopting God within him. I like the way Ella Roos put it. He spent 40 years learning to be somebody, spent 40 years learning to be nobody, so that God could be everything in him. I love it. And so Moses remained in Midian for 40 years, keeping the flock. This pen of inspiration puts it beautifully. Ellen White says, it was not God's will to deliver his people by war, as Moses thought, but by his own mighty power, that the glory might be ascribed to him alone. Yet even this rash act was overruled by God to accomplish his purposes. Moses was not prepared for his great work, but in the school of self-denial and hardship, he was to learn patience to temper his passions.
1: Yes.
3: Before he could govern wisely, he must be trained to obey. His own heart must be fully in harmony with God before he could teach the knowledge of his will to Israel. But by his own experience, he must be prepared to exercise a fatherly care over all who needed his help. Patriarchs and Prophets, page 243 and 244. So Moses learned by being a shepherd what it takes to lead Israel. Because Israel would be hard-headed and stubborn, sometimes like sheep that don't listen. But Moses learned patience by being a shepherd. For 40 years, he learned all the principles he needed to lead Israel safely out of Egyptian bondage. And so Moses stood up for social justice because he fought against injustice anywhere it could be found. And that's how God's people ought to be.
1: All right. Well,
4: somebody
1: all right.
4: in the chat is not so much in agreement mm-hmm. with Moses standing up for social justice, mm-hmm. but she says it's more of national pride that led Moses to the act of killing. That's her view.
1: Okay.
4: That's it's national pride and not necessarily social justice. I don't know if you could respond to that, maybe in a nutshell.
3: Yeah, here's the thing, Pastor Rabbi. Two things. One, when he saw the Hebrews fighting against himself, he stood up for that. When he saw the injustice against the Midianites, he stood up for that. When he saw the Egyptian fighting against the Hebrew, he stood up for that. Because as far as Moses was concerned, regardless of who it was, if it was injustice, he'll stand up.
4: He'll stand up.
1: That is so right. Pastor Rabbi, as we go along, there is, ladies and gentlemen, a very serious situation now that is found in Exodus 4. From verse 19, Pastor Rabbi. And that has to do with God almost killing Moses. I'm looking in the center camera. God set out to kill Moses. And Moses was saved by his wife.
3: Yes.
1: His wife saved his life over the circumcision of his son, Pastor Rabbi. I'm putting this to you now. And this is why this program is called Beyond the Surface. So we dig in. Was Moses living in open disobedience to the command of God for not circumcising his boy? And why did his wife do what she did?
4: I love how you placed the matter as a very sensitive and serious matter, Pastor. And it is. It is sensitive and serious. And it really allows for me to go thinking real deep. So in Exodus chapter 4 and verse 19 to 26, the Bible says, and this, we are dealing with Old Testament couples. And this is one of the most known Old Testament character, leader of Israel, nation Israel, Stella, one of the Mount Everest in leadership, and we adore him, so to speak. But here he's faced with a predicament, and his wife is stepping as an in between him and God. Exodus chapter 4, 19 to 26, the Bible says, and the Lord said unto Moses, the Lord said unto Moses in Midian, go return unto Egypt, into Egypt, for all the men there are dead who sought thy life. Moses took his wife and his son and set them upon an ass, and he returned to Egypt. 21, and the Lord said unto Moses, when thou goest to return to Egypt, see that thou do all those wonders before Pharaoh, which I have put in thine hand, but I will harden his heart. You can read the rest of that. Verse 22, and thou shalt say unto Pharaoh, thus saith the Lord, Israel is my son, even my firstborn. I love that verse. 23, and I say unto thee, let my son go, that he may serve me. If thou refuse to let him go, behold, I will slay thy son, even thy firstborn. And it shall come to pass, by the way, in the inn, that the Lord met him. And it came to pass, by the way in the inn, that the Lord met him and sought to kill him. That's Moses. Then Zipporah took a sharp stone and cut off the foreskin of her son and cast it at his feet and said, surely a bloody husband art thou to me. So he let him go. Then she said, a bloody husband thou art because of the circumcision. Now, we know that circumcision was not new in the Old Testament and the surrounding nations that surrounded Israel at the time. It was not a new custom, but it was invented by God for his people so that it carries with it a very significant meaning. It was performed when a man was to be wedded, but God used it as a sign of his special link of his chosen people. I want to underscore something here, which is extremely important. So God instructed Abraham to circumcise every male child in his household on the eighth day of birth, right? Genesis chapter 17, verse 9 to 14. Now, when you read those, the Bible says, God said to Abraham, thou shalt keep my covenant, therefore, thou and thy seed after thee in thy their generation. This is my covenant, which ye shall keep betwixt me and you and your seed. Every male child among you shall be circumcised, and he shall circumcise the flesh of your foreskin, and it shall be a token of the covenant betwixt me and you. And I won't preach. But when you look at this, and you read the rest of it up to verse 14, you look at this, and God says it's a token of a covenant betwixt God and Israel. Now, when you analyze the life of Abraham got circumcised at age 99. That's a big thing. And in my waking moment of researching this, I discovered that in Abraham's household, everyone who witnessed Abraham's circumcision, at his circumcision, you know that he couldn't do anything really. When a man is circumcised, he becomes sore and stuff like that. So the miracle of Isaac's birth in Abraham's household opens the gateway for everybody inside Abraham's household and the nation Israel to know that circumcision is a miraculous act of God. Through circumcision, the birth of Isaac is a miraculous work of God. And therefore, every woman was reminded of this when she had a sexual relation with her Israelite husband, that when the son is circumcised, Elawarin, that circumcision was a visible, continuous reminder that Israel owed its existence to Yahweh. And who created them out of nothing. No, that's extremely significant. It's significant until it gives me goosebumps. So goosebumps. Because through Abraham's circumcision and Isaac's birth is the manifestation that Israel was brought out, was birthed as a miracle from God. Now, get back to Moses, and Moses is in a plight. The context of the text shed light on this, because Moses neglected the circumcision of his son. God tells him that he should demand of Pharaoh the release of the Israelite, or else he's going to kill his firstborn. All right, we find that in Exodus 4 verse 2. As a consequence of not releasing his son Israel, God says, Israel is my son. If I don't release Israel, my son, I'm going to kill the firstborn. And in the next verse, verse 24, we are informed that God intended to kill Moses for not circumcising his son, most likely his firstborn. So Moses was on the threshold of a mission that was a matter of both life and death for the Egyptian, as well as for the Israelite. His own life might be sought by the Egyptian or by the Israelite if they believe that they were frustrated. So Moses' personal safety lay completely in the hand of God. No, God could have killed him. But who stepped in? Who stepped in? Zipporah. We are not told why Zipporah called Moses a bloody bridesmaid or a bloody husband. But most likely, the thought is that she was not very pleased in seeing the blood associated with the circumcision of the foreskin. Maybe the custom was repulsive to her. So maybe she objected to the whole process. Nevertheless, sensing whatever it is that the...
1: And remember, you said that when you're talking about Zipporah up front, you know, of
4: soft-hearted, gentle, docile.
1: Don't like to see suffering.
4: Don't like to
1: see
4: blood. Please
1: stay with us.
4: Yeah. Yeah. So Zipporah maybe she couldn't be a nurse to work in an hospital or something like that. So here is it that she realized that Moses forfeited his responsibility, and she sensed God's displeasure. And so she took it upon herself to do what Moses, the man of God, failed to do. All right? And so she's standing in the gap of it. And this is a preservation of Moses' life, which God had intentions for him to be that powerhouse of a leader for Israel. Can you imagine what would have happened if God should have struck Moses dead at that point as a result of a neglect of responsibility? That would have been extremely tremendous of a consequence, to use your word.
1: Use your word in that. We can understand the context of the whole setting. Moses was going to deliver Israel, who is God's firstborn.
4: Yes.
1: God's firstborn, Jehovah's firstborn. He was going to deliver Israel, who God has a covenant with. And as Barbara said, circumcision was his covenant. And yes. So if you don't let my firstborn go, Pharaoh, I will kill your firstborn. So the whole matter of the preservation of the firstborn is the context here. And circumcision, so Moses, you can't be delivering my firstborn, and your firstborn is not really covered under this covenant that ought to be. And Zipporah stepped in and did the right thing. It is a possibility. Theologians said it is a possibility that it was because of Zipporah that it was not done in the first place. She could not really tolerate certain...
4: Possible.
1: So she said, my husband, please, don't do this to my child. It is a possibility. And so that's why readily she knew what to do. You were saying something quickly, Pastor.
3: I was saying that while there is no biblical clarity as to why Moses chose not to circumcise his son, the Talmud gives an explanation that has become the tradition of thought that Moses chose not to because it would have delayed his mission into Egypt by a few days as a child heals. And so because of that, he would have opted not to. But again, the Bible gives no clear explanation as to why Moses opted not to perform the circumcision, but it did clearly state that God wasn't pleased with the fact he didn't perform the act. And so whether the Talmud explanation is correct or not, what we do know is that God wasn't happy with it, and the result is what Pastor Rabbi...
1: We are looking at lessons from Old Testament couples, and this afternoon it is Moses and Zipporah. Ella Warren, Zipporah has just saved Moses' life. But Moses, even before that, Moses said to his father-in-law, as a matter of fact, he gave him a reason. He was leaving to Egypt. Was he telling the truth, or was he lying to his father-in-law? Was he being dishonest? And what evidence of great wisdom, now, even after Egypt, that his father-in-law Jethro displayed?
5: Okay, so you know, what reason did Moses give his father-in-law that he wanted to return? We find that in Exodus 4, verse 18. And Moses went and returned unto Jethro, his father-in-law, and said unto him, let me go, I pray thee, and return unto my brethren which are in Egypt, and see whether they be yet alive. And Jethro said to Moses, go in peace. What Moses did here was to go and ask Jethro for permission. For permission to go. Now, Moses, I believe, was animated by honesty. Why did I say that? You see, the Midianitish family had been very kind to him. They had given him a home. He was a wanderer. He, especially the father of the family, has been his friend. And in prompting the daughters to fetch him when he protected them. So in retaining him under his roof, in his employment, Moses could not honestly have left Jethro without his consent. Because he had become his servant. He had become his son. He had received hospitality. So he was returning gratitude. So he was being a good young man, like any good young man should be. When you're going to leave home, you must seek your parents' consent. But Moses didn't tell him all the reasons. Yes, he wanted to go and see his family. That wasn't a lie, to see whether they were alive. But was Moses' silence on the other part of the reason dishonest? And I will say no, because silence is not necessarily cunning. Silence is not necessarily deceit. Moses was not animated by a sinful motive to conceal from Jethro his object to visit Egypt. He had no purpose to serve in acting clandestinely in the matter, because he was not going to do something he would be ashamed of. He was going to undertake something that was required by heaven. So cunning is not always wicked. But Moses, again, his silence was not something evil, because silence may be discreet. And everything good for eat, good for talk. So if he had communicated all these experiences, in fact, to Jethro, maybe Jethro would say that, you know, this man think bigger himself. Because he would have to tell Jethro, say, go back and deliver the Israelites. Right. Maybe Jethro would start thinking that this he was filled with vanity. He might have considered him vain and deluded and might refuse to give him permission to leave. And so silence also might have been protective, because Moses was going on a special mission. If the word got out that that's what he was going to do, then, you know, the plan would have been thwarted. So it is not always sinful or dishonest not to reveal every aspect of your plan. So silence is not always cunning, but silence can also mean being discreet. Now you ask me about Jethro's wisdom. Jethro was wise because he saw in Exodus 18 that the people were coming to Moses all day. He wanted to judge the people. And Jethro says that this was like, you know, going to the banks today for customer service. You're going to be, you have to be there all day. So it was not only wearing out Moses, it was wearing out the people too. Because if they had a ticketing system, if 200 people to come to see Moses, they would take all day to see the 200 of them. And you can imagine the cases. Some of the cases were longer than others. Some were petty, but some were quite serious. So it was not only wearing out Moses, it was wearing out the people as well. So Jethro says, man, there's a better way. You can't handle it alone. Appoint men and leaders over 10, over 50, over 100. Let them look at the petty matters. And you deal with the serious matters. This man had studied organizational behavior, and he gave wise counsel.
1: Thank you very much. But can you imagine? Moses said he was going to visit his family, and the next time Jethro saw him was with over a million individuals.
5: Well, they were his
1: leading through a wilderness. But Pastor Dyer, I don't even know if we're going to have time to finish our discussion, but we come now to a very important situation now, Pastor Dyer, found in Numbers chapter 12. Because while on the journey from Mount Sinai to Canaan, Aaron and Miriam made a wrong move. A wrong move. And what was the move? They came up against Moses and also Moses' wife. And how did God show his displeasure?
3: So much, Pastor. Well, first of all, the issue they had was with Moses' wife, not so much Moses. Their contention was that Moses married someone he shouldn't. I know the question came up in the chat and I answered it earlier, but that was their contention about Moses marrying this dark melanin empress.
5: Yes.
3: So they said, but don't God speak through us also? God don't only speak through Moses. God speak through us also. But God heard them. God heard what they were saying. And God was angered by the thought. And God came upon them and God said, listen, yes, I speak to both of you. Mm-hmm. But me and Moses different.
1: Face to face.
3: Me and Moses talk face to face. I talk to you in dreams and visions. But me and Moses, we talk face to face. We have a personal relationship. We are in something deeper than you will ever understand. You don't speak against Moses like that. And so Miriam was struck with leprosy. We know the story. Now there's a suggestion also that the woman of which they accused Moses was a second wife that Moses picked up somewhere in Egypt, some Ethiopian woman from somewhere, but that is not quite so. And the reason for this is that this wife was a Cushite, but they said that Zipporah was a Midianite. Mm-hmm. And so they're saying it must be two different people because one is a Cushite and one is a Midianite. And that brings a dichotomy in some people's mind. Now, I want to quickly add some clarity to this because Midian, as I said earlier, was the fourth son of Keturah born to Abraham. And when before Abraham's death, Abraham gave everything to Isaac and he sent all his other sons eastward, the Bible says, eastward. In Genesis 16, verse 3 tells us, Abraham sent them eastward. Now, if you notice a map of the ancient land, you would have Canaan to the west. You would have Arabia to the east. Are you with me?
5: Yes.
3: So I want you to stay with me now. So they were sent into the land of Arabia. Now the question is, who occupied Arabia before the Midianites, before the sons of Abraham entered Arabia? Who occupied that territory? Who were they? And the answer to that goes all the way back to Noah. Because Noah, after the ark would have rested, his sons exited the ark and his sons had children. Now the children of Ham are where we must focus if we're going to understand this. So Ham had several children. And one of Ham's children was Cush, right? In Genesis 10 verse 7, it says that the sons of Cush, who was a son of Ham, the sons of Cush were Seba, Havilah, Sabta, Rama, and Sabteca, and Cush begot Nimrod. Now we tend to focus on the territory that Nimrod, this mighty hunter, would have occupied, which would be Ethiopia and all the way back to Mesopotamia. But Havilah was the one who occupied the entire land of Arabia. And so this son of Cush occupied the entire land of Arabia. So the Midianites would have occupied just a section of the land of Cush. Hence, if she was called a Cushite, it would have been okay because the Midianites lived in the land of Cush. But it was the same woman. Though she was called a Cushite, she was a Midianite living in the land of Cush, in the land of Midian, the same territory. No difference, really. And so in the appointment of the 70 elders, Miriam and Aaron, they were jealous against Moses, and so they did not want to yield their spirit of dissatisfaction. And so God struck Miriam with leprosy, and we know the story. And so we recognize that God will honor marriages that are done in the right and proper way, regardless of ethnic background, if both are standing as children of God, God will honor that union. And so while she appeared different from them in her personal appearance, in God's mind, she was his daughter. And the manifestation of the Lord's displeasure was designed to be a warning also to all Israel that you must be careful of your discontent and insubordination. Let me say this, God was warning you, do not rise up against his anointed. And even though you might be a child of God, a servant of the living God, you don't have the right to rise up against another anointed of the Lord. If we should quickly, and I must take 1 second and say this, if we should quickly reflect back on David, though God had already removed the kingdom from Saul, God, David said, I shall not lay a hand against the Lord's anointed. So we do not speak ill and rise up against the Lord's anointed like Miriam and Aaron did against Moses, but we must respect the Lord's anointed lest we infuriate the Lord and his anger be meted out against us.
1: I don't know if we're going to get any extra time, but let me see if I can get this question in, Pastor Rabbi. Pastor Dias said that Miriam and Aaron were not really against Moses, but against his wife. But what was the main reason? Where they had the problem?
4: Yes, Pastor. And I itched a little bit, yes, when Pastor Dias was talking and doing his commentary, because when you read Numbers chapter 12, 1 and 2, You might get from surface reading and idea, but below the surface is another world altogether. The surface says, and Miriam and Aaron spake against Moses because of the Ethiopian woman whom he had married, for he had married an Ethiopian woman. Then they read verse 2, and they said, had the Lord indeed spoken only by Moses, had he not spoken also by us? And the Lord heard it. So there are two separate accusations being leveled here. Mm-hmm. One against the woman and another, they are saying, but I know only Moses alone God spoke through. Mm-hmm. God used us too. But the attack on Zipporah, It comes out of what we call human prejudice. Human prejudice. Now, you can't miss the fact that Zipporah had been a very good person. Now, when I look up the word prejudice, prejudice means it's an unfair and unreasonable opinion or feeling, especially when formed without enough thought or knowledge. Unfair and unreasonable opinion. No, our feeling. Now, these two individuals raised up against Miriam.
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Beloved friends, as we come to the end of another day, I truly hope that it was filled with the blessings of the Lord, filled with His mercy, His goodness, and His grace. God is so good, and the evening time is a wonderful time to express how much we love Him. I encourage you to pause for a moment as we thank God for seeing us through another day. Let us pray. Dear God, thank you for wrapping us in your loving arms today. We felt your presence throughout the day by comforting us, strengthening us, and loving us. We owe this life to you, and apart from you, we are nothing. As we rest tonight, we pray for restoration of our strength, our health, and joy, that we may be able to wake up tomorrow filled with blessings. May your hands protect us tonight. We surrender everything to you. In Jesus' name I pray. Amen. May God bless you as you continue to live a life worthy of His calling. Always remember, as Christians, we are only powerful on our knees. Thank you for making us a part of your lives. Remember that our radio is definitely your number one choice, Cornerstone Christian Radio, where the cross and your life collide.

0: 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Matthew 19 verse 14. 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
1: Our Father, who art in heaven, hallowed be thy name. Thy kingdom come. Thy will be done on earth as it is in heaven. Give us this day our daily bread. And forgive us our trespasses, as we forgive those who trespass against us. And lead us not into temptation, but deliver us from evil. For thine is the kingdom, and the power, and the glory,

6. Trust in the Lord with all your heart, and do not lean on your own understanding. 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

0: You're about to travel to a place of wonder, excitement, and discovery. Welcome to Adventures in Odyssey. Getting out of work is something most kids try to do at one time or another, but few are as clever about it as Kurt, especially when it comes to getting out of phys ed class.
1: All right, you bunch of wood gnomes, two more laps and in you go. Kurt, Oscar, put a little hustle into it, will ya?
2: Yes, sir. I hate this, Oscar. I really hate this.
3: I know.
2: I mean, look at us. They make us run around and around on this track. And for what? I'm not learning anything.
3: My dad says it's preparing us for life in the real world.
2: Running around in circles?
3: Yeah, that's what he says he does every day at work.
2: Well, I don't like it. This track stuff is crazy. There's gotta be some way to get out of this.
3: Oh, not again, Kurt.
2: What?
3: You remember what happened all the other times you tried to get out of phys ed?
2: I don't know what you're talking about.
3: Yeah, you do. Like the time you told the coach you had a rare tropical disease, and he sent you to the school nurse, who sent you to the principal's office, who sent you home to your parents, who sent you to your room for a week.
2: Yeah, yeah. I should have used a different color magic marker for those spots.
3: And the time you tried to get out of class because you said you were, what did you say? Boycotting the fascist left-wing competitions. Remember what happened?
2: Coach Stubbs washed my mouth out with soap. But that was only because he didn't know what fascist meant.
3: Do you?
2: No, but it sounded good. All right, so they didn't work out. There must be a foolproof way to get out of phys ed.
3: Oh, look.
2: What?
3: It's Lucy over there by the bleachers. Hi, Lucy.
4: Hi, guys.
2: Come on, let's go talk to her.
3: But the coach said keep going.
2: We'll jog in place, all right? Come on. Hey, Luce, what you doing?
4: I'm working on an article for the Odyssey Owl.
3: You're working with the school newspaper?
4: Yes, I'm doing a cover story on the litter under the bleachers. Have you seen down there? It's disgusting. The school newspaper wants me to get the scoop.
2: You'll need a scoop for that litter, especially since most of it is the school newspaper. When did you become a newspaper woman?
4: A couple of weeks ago. I like it. It's a lot of fun.
1: Kurt, Oscar, how many pit stops you gonna take? Get moving!
3: Yes, sir. Come on, Kurt.
2: I'm coming. Back to the rat race, Lucy. Have fun with your trash journalism.
4: Mm-hmm. My what?
2: Now, there's a great way to spend your time, writing articles about garbage under the school bleachers.
3: I don't know. I think it might be kind of fun to write for a school newspaper.
2: Are you kidding? I can't think of anything more boring than sitting around a class with a bunch of pinheads writing about things like the student reaction to the soda machine when it was out of order, or the life story of Leslie Spongebottom, leader of the overdue book collection in the library, or the favorite food of Butch Nelson, captain of the basketball team. Who cares about Butch Nelson's favorite food, or anybody's favorite food for that matter?
3: I like the story about Leslie. Did you know she visited Mexico last summer? That's important.
2: Oscar, postcards of Mexican jumping beans in Tijuana is not news. A nuclear holocaust, the cure of a major disease, the time I saw Robin get kissed by George Baldwin. Now that's news. The Odyssey Owl is nothing but a hoot.
3: Yeah, I guess you're right. It's a big waste of time. I wouldn't want to give up phys ed for that anyway.
2: Yeah, we're... Wait a minute. What do you mean?
3: Mean about what?
2: Giving up phys ed. What's phys ed got to do with the school newspaper?
3: The school newspaper meets during phys ed.
2: It does? Since when?
3: A couple of weeks ago. It's a new school program they're trying.
2: Really?
3: Uh-oh.
2: Oscar, you've given me an idea.
5: So, you got the school counselor to switch you into another class, huh?
2: Yes, sir. All you have to do is sign there at the bottom of the form.
5: Uh-huh. This isn't another one of those protests of yours, is it?
2: No, sir. Oscar and I are going to give up the endless fun of running track to pursue a higher calling. Right, Oscar?
3: I thought we were going to be reporters.
5: You two as reporters? I never would have thought it.
2: Yeah. It's been a secret passion of mine for, hours at least.
5: Hmm. Well, okay. I wouldn't want to stand in the way of the Woodstein and Bernard of the next generation.
2: Who? Thanks, Coach. I knew you'd understand.
5: Kurt.
2: Yes, sir?
5: If by some remote chance this is another one of your tricks to get out of phys ed, you'll be running track for the rest of the year. You know that, right? I don't tolerate kids skipping out of my class.
3: The rest of the year?
2: Coach, don't worry. I've never been more sincere about anything in my whole life.
5: Yeah, that's what I figured.
3: Hi, Lucy.
4: What are you doing here?
2: This is the meeting room for the school paper, right?
4: Yes.
2: We want to become a couple of ace reporters. We're here to join the staff. We want to help you tackle the big issues in print. Corruption in the teacher's lounge. Misuse of the ditto machine. Spitballs on the blackboards. All the hot topics.
4: Really? I didn't know either of you could write.
2: Right? You didn't say we had to do any... You never know what we might come up with, Lucy.
4: That's what I've heard.
6: All right, everyone. Let's get started. We have a lot to cover today.
4: Mrs. Medlaff.
6: Yes, Lucy. Oh, excellent job on the litter article yesterday. I was quite pleased.
4: Thank you. I wanted to introduce you to Kurt and Oscar.
3: Hi.
2: Hiya.
6: Kurt and Oscar. Oh, yes, you're the new transfers.
2: We sure are.
6: I need to talk to the school counselor about this. Have either of you had any experience?
3: Well, to tell you the truth...
2: We don't want to brag, Mrs. Medlaff.
6: Oh, please do.
2: Well, you remember that award-winning article in the Odyssey Times about the embezzling at the Acmetron Corporation?
6: Yes. You mean you...
2: That's right. I read it.
6: I see. How very impressive. Anything else?
2: Well, no.
6: We need experienced writers on the OWL's staff. People with talent.
3: Track for the rest of the year.
2: We have talent. In fact, just yesterday, Coach Stubbs was calling us the Woodburn and Steinway of our generation.
3: Who? That's what I asked.
2: Come on, Mrs. Medlaff. Give us a chance. Where would any of the great writers be if someone didn't let them work on their school newspapers? Samuel Clemens would have never met Mark Twain.
6: Now, Kurt.
2: Charles Dickinson would have never written classics like David Coppertone or Oliver Twister.
6: Kurt.
2: William Shakespeare couldn't have penned those immortal words, to be or not to be, wherefore art thou? Or Romeo, Romeo, let down your hair.
3: That was Rapunzel.
2: It wasn't that bad.
6: Kurt, I'll give you a chance, but only one.
2: Great.
6: If you promise to work hard, hand things in on time, and be responsible.
2: Cross my heart and hope to run track for the rest of the year.
6: What?
2: I promise.
6: Tell me one thing. What class did you sacrifice to be with us today?
2: Physical education.
6: I see. Well, welcome aboard. Have a seat. Now, let's get down to business and divvy up some of these writing assignments. Janet, Mr. Therringer just had a thyroid operation. I want you to break the story on that.
2: That'll be a big seller.
6: Lucy, you should try to get a human interest angle on Phil Bordeaux.
4: Phil Bordeaux?
6: Yes, he's the one who clinched the debate finals last week. Find out what it's like to be the state champ.
2: I wonder what his favorite food is.
3: Quiet, Kurt.
6: Now, Bill, I want you to cover the new policy about hairnets being worn in the cafeteria.
2: Radiation suits would be better.
3: Quiet, Kurt.
6: And Kurt and Oscar, what am I going to do with you?
2: Anything, Mrs. Medlaff. We're here to serve.
6: Okay, let's see which teacher is up for our weekly in-depth profile. Well... That's timely. It's Coach Joe Stubbs.
2: What?
6: Coach Stubbs. That should be a challenging start for the both of you.
2: Mrs. Medlaff, I think our talents would be better used on, say, environmental issues. Like that hairnet article, for example.
6: No. Coach Stubbs. He just recently won an award.
2: He did?
6: Yes. Something to do with catching kids who try to get out of phys ed class. I'll give you 2 days. I want it for next week's issue.
3: I don't feel very good about this, Kurt.
2: Relax, Oscar. It'll be a breeze.
3: We don't know anything about interviewing people. We don't know how to write an article.
2: This is newspaper writing. What's to know? We ask him a bunch of questions and write out his answers. That's all. It's not like we have to know what we're doing.
3: I hope you're right.
2: Of course I'm right. You worry too much. You know, I think I'm beginning to enjoy this reporter stuff. I mean, it's kind of cool to sit down with someone face to face and get them to answer some hard-hitting questions. None of this, what's your favorite food junk. We could ask him about some real important things. You did bring the questions, right?
3: I thought you were asking the questions.
2: Oh, terrific.
3: Well, nobody said I had to come up with the questions.
2: All right, forget about it. We'll make some up. It can't be that hard. What about the tape recorder? Is it working? We're gonna need it.
3: Yeah, I checked it this morning. See?
7: Testing. 1, 2, 3. Testing. Testing, testing. Oh, and the Saints come marching in. Oh, when the Saints come marching in. Oh, Lord, I want.
2: Okay, Oscar, you can turn it off now.
3: Sorry.
2: I didn't know you liked to sing.
3: Oh, well, a little. I do Michael Row the Boat Ashore later on in the tape. You want to hear it?
2: Maybe some other time. Like after I've had my eardrums removed.
5: Well, well, well. If it isn't our school's newest star reporters. You want to get an interview, I understand.
2: Yes, sir. You're this week's lucky victim. Subject.
5: Good. It'll be interesting to see you in action. You know, to find out if you're good at this stuff or just skipping out of phys ed class. You do remember what I told you yesterday.
3: I think I need to be excused.
2: Sit down, Oscar. Why don't you turn on the tape recorder?
3: Okay.
5: I expect you'll have some deep probing questions for me, being an in-depth profile and all that.
2: Yeah, deep and probing.
5: All right, then fire away. Ask me anything.
2: Yeah, ask you anything. Well, you see...
5: Come on, I don't have all day. Are you reporters or not? Or didn't you prepare for this interview?
2: We're prepared. It's just that I think what our readers really want to know is, what is your favorite food?
5: Huh?
2: See, Oscar? I told you, no problems. A few questions, type out the answers, and bingo, an award-winning article for the Odyssey Owl. And no more running our legs off in phys ed either.
3: Do you think anybody really cares about his collection of famous sweat socks from the 60s?
2: Sure they will. Look, this article will give everyone a behind-the-scenes look at Coach Stubbs, the man. And when they read about the duck noises he can make with his forearm, they'll go crazy. Come on, let's listen to the tape and get this thing written down.
3: Okie dokie. This should be it.
7: Oh, and the Saints come marching in.
2: Oscar?
3: Maybe it's later on in the tape. I'll fast forward it. Here.
2: Oscar, what is this?
3: I don't know. I must have pushed the wrong button.
2: You mean we don't have the interview?
3: I guess not.
2: But if there's no interview, we have no article. What are we gonna do?
0: Adventures in Odyssey will continue right after this. And now, back to today's Adventure in Odyssey.
2: All right. We've been at this for hours. Read what you've typed.
3: From the beginning?
2: Yeah.
3: Coach Joe Stubbs, an in-depth profile.
2: And...
3: And that's it.
2: Come on, Oscar. We have to be able to remember something he said.
3: All I remember is the sweat sock collection and the duck noises.
2: That won't fill an article. Listen, you pushed the wrong button on the tape player. You come up with something about Coach Stubbs.
3: But I don't know anything else.
2: Then maybe we should try making it up.
3: What?
2: It's what most reporters do anyway. If they don't know it, they make it up. That's the unwritten law of journalism. Haven't you ever read the newspaper?
3: Only the comics.
2: There you are. Those are as close to real life as we need to get.
3: But Kurt, Coach Stubbs will know we made it up.
2: So? It's journalistic license. It's what everyone expects when they've been interviewed.
3: I don't believe you.
2: Neither do I. you come up with an idea.
3: Let's just admit that we don't know what we're doing.
2: Are you crazy?
3: We'll say that we did it to get out of phys ed. That's all.
2: Oscar, do you know what you're saying? Coach Stubbs would make us run the track for the rest of the year. Our bodies will turn into a giant cramped athlete's foot.
3: It's gotta be better than this. I don't know why I let you talk me into it.
2: Listen, Oscar, you can't chicken out on me now. We have to write an article, one way or the other. We have to.
6: All right, gang, those are your article assignments. See you tomorrow. Oh, Kurt and Oscar, may I have a word with you, please, here at my desk?
2: Yes, Mrs. Medloff?
6: I read your article last night, the in-depth profile of Coach Joe Stubbs. When I finished, I realized I had made two terrible mistakes.
2: Really?
6: Yes. First, I read the article while I was eating.
2: Oh, and the second?
6: That I asked you to write it.
2: That good, huh?
6: Good, Kurt. Good wasn't the word that sprung to my lips. I mean, it was one thing to write that Coach Stubbs was born on a gypsy tuna barge in the middle of the Persian Gulf. But you went a little too far with that story about him being raised by a family of sumo wrestlers in Okinawa.
3: See, I told you the sumo wrestler thing wouldn't work.
2: Quiet, Oscar.
6: Now, for once, why don't you tell me the truth? You don't really know anything about writing for a newspaper, do you?
3: No, ma'am.
2: My work speaks for itself.
6: It sure does. You just did this to get out of your phys ed class, didn't you?
3: Yes, ma'am. I'm sorry.
6: Kurt?
2: It seemed like a good idea at the time. I guess journalism isn't as easy as I thought.
6: That's not the only thing that won't be so easy. First, I've arranged a little interview with the principal. And as I understand it, he's arranged a little interview with your parents. But neither one of these will be written up in the Odyssey Owl, if you know what I mean.
2: I'm afraid I do.
6: You know, Kurt, the article was almost believable until you got to the part about his collection of sweat socks and his duck noises. Then I knew you were making it up.
2: Well, to be honest...
6: Yes, Kurt?
2: Forget it. You'd never believe me.
1: All right, you bunch of gumdrops. Two more laps and in you go. Kurt, Oscar, put a little effort into it, will you?
2: We're coming.
1: Yeah, so's Christmas, but I don't have that long.
2: Yes, sir. Aye. Did I mention that I hate this, Oscar?
3: I don't want to hear about it.
2: I'm so tired. All I want to do is to sit down.
3: I can't sit down. Not after my dad got finished with me.
2: You too, huh? But we'll know better next time.
3: We? What do you mean, we, Kemosabe? Don't you ever include me in one of your tricks again.
2: You wouldn't be complaining if it got us out of PE.
3: Yes, I would. It's wrong to lie to people to get out of work. I hope you learned your lesson.
2: Look, there's Lucy.
3: No, Kurt, we can't. Not again.
2: Hey, Lucy, wait up.
8: Go away.
2: Hey, Luce, what you doing?
4: I'm here to write a profile about Coach Stubbs that you didn't write. Now go away, you guys are trouble.
1: Kurt, Oscar, are you trying to win some kind of last place award? Get moving.
3: Yes, sir. Come on, Kurt.
2: I'm coming. Lucy, a quick piece of advice. If he tells you about his sweat sock collection and duck noises, don't put it in the article.
4: What?
2: See ya.
4: Kurt, sweat sock, duck, wait, come back here.
0: You know, the Bible is full of examples of what happened to people who pulled tricks to get out of their responsibilities. I'm sure you remember the story of Jonah in the Old Testament, or Ananias and Sapphira in the book of Acts chapter 5. If you don't know the stories, look them up in your Bible, okay? Hopefully, we'll learn from their mistakes and Kurt's and Oscar's. Pulling tricks to get out of our work is never a good idea. First, because it's dishonest, and second, because sooner or later, the tricks catch up with us. And what happens after that is often worse than if we just did the work in the first place. It's an important lesson for all of us to learn. Adventures and Odysseys is a production of Focus on the Family. Today's program was written and directed by Paul McCusker. Our production engineer was Dave Arnold, and our executive producer, Chuck Bolte. And I'm Chris, inviting you to join us again next time for Adventures and Odysseys.

Nebuchadnezzar, Babylonian king. 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

0: said, behold, I've got this image. And when the music plays, you all must bow down. Oh, and you if you bow don't obey, I've got this furnace burning hot with fire. I'll throw you in there. You will expire.
1: The people in the land did just as they were told. The music started playing. They bowed before the gold. They feared the brutal king, what he promised he would do. Everybody, they obeyed him. Everybody but a few.
2: What will you do?

0: as hot. The soldiers threw them in, were burned right there on the spot. The king looked in the fire, looked and was amazed. There were four instead of three standing in the fiery blaze.
1: Exit the fire and come talk to me. I don't smell smoke. How can that be? Your God has delivered you. I'm gonna give you better jobs with a lot better pay.

0: Jesus bid us to heal the sick and reveal His grace to the world. In Kyrgyzstan, the Adventist Church is doing just that through a dental clinic in the heart of this Central Asian country's capital, Bishkek. For the past decade, this clinic has served the city's underprivileged, deaf, and elderly community. Many dentists are leaving Kyrgyzstan for better pay elsewhere. Without this clinic, many would not have access to proper health care. Dr. Sergei Mazikin serves as a dentist at the clinic. He worked in private practice in Bishkek, but decided to join this clinic a year ago.
1: When I heard about the great needs this clinic serves in the community, I knew that I wanted to be a part of it.
0: Dr. Mazikin is currently the only dentist at the clinic, but plans are underway to bring in another dentist soon. This clinic serves other medical needs within the community as well. Through an agreement with the country's Ministry of Health, Dr. Mazikin and others travel around Kyrgyzstan and hold wellness workshops. Through this ministry, the Adventist Church is able to provide basic medical care to a community with little or no care, especially those living in the remote villages. Everywhere they go, they are sharing the love of God. Oksana Shibuk serves as the clinic director. She explains how the clinic has changed her outlook.
2: My husband is a pastor, so I have spent a lot of time working with people. But it wasn't until I started working at this clinic that I realized the great needs that exist and how we can make a difference.
0: Bishkek developed out of a caravan rest stop along the ancient Silk Road. Today, this road marks a path where Christianity is hardly known. Vast cities with few or no Adventist believers. Please pray for the Adventist Church in this region of the world.

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0: Hello, I'm so glad that you joined me today. I'm Emmanuel Maruzwa and I'm coming once again with Keep a Song. Today we're going to be looking at Hymn 306, Draw Me Nearer. I am thine, O Lord, I have heard thy voice, and it told thy love to me. But I long to rise in the arms of faith and be closer drawn to thee. This is now our second episode of a 13 series, and how I seek that you join us throughout till we reach the end. But let's come back. The chorus says, draw me nearer, nearer, blessed Lord, to the cross where thou hast died. Draw me nearer, nearer, blessed Lord, to thy precious bleeding side. It is very clear how the person who can draw you is Christ. It all begins from the beginning, where God gave man dominion and power over everything. And God desires to give you back that strength, that power to rule. But one thing that is very clear in Genesis chapter 1 and verses 28, God gives man dominion over every living thing except his own kind. And the problem has risen when sin came into the world that man desired to control the other. And we see a problem. But the only person who has the power to control, to detect the conscience and how you function, reason, think, and react is God himself. And so today's song is drawing us back to the true owner of everything. You're only safe near and close to the Savior. Revelation chapter 22 and verses 17 has a powerful thought for you today. Revelation chapter 22 and verses 17. The word of God says, and the Spirit and the bride say, come, and let him that heareth say, come, and let him that is athirst come, and whosoever will, let him take the water of life freely. Are you tired of being someone's subject? Are you tired of being demon-possessed, being dragged into the miry clay of sin by the devil? Time and again, you've tried, but you constantly fail. Are you tired of listening to a lot of advice from friends and relatives that have ended you up into a deeper mess than you were before? Are you tired? Are you tired of sin? Are you tired of going round in circles and reaching nowhere? God is saying, come back to the source of life, to the giver of everything. He is saying, I call you back. I desire you close to my side. And if you are here, then you desire to be drawn closer to Christ. God says,
1: come unto me, all ye that labor and are heavy laden, and I will give you rest. Take my yoke upon you and learn of me, for I am meek and lowly in heart. And ye shall find rest unto your souls. For my yoke is easy, and my burden is light.
0: And as we pray today, I'd like you to meditate on the words of this psalm. God wants to draw you near. Invite him in, and he will surely transform your life. We're now praying. Father in heaven, thank you so much for today. Thank you for the message that has come to us, that you seek to bring us back into the fold. We are opening our arms and our hearts to you. Transform us, Lord, and make us holy. Make us your own, because we want to come back to the Creator and the Author of life. When all is said and done, Lord, when you come to take those that have done your will, we desire to be amongst the number. Bless us today is my humble prayer in Jesus' name. Amen. God bless you.

0: Jesus.
1: Rejoice in hope. Be patient in tribulation. 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Friends, through faithfulness in prayer, we receive patience to wait upon Jesus, in whom we find our joyful hope. 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
2: The smile on my face as I watched her walk down the aisle. I knew this was the beginning of my happy ever after.
3: We would play like little children who have endless energy. He made me laugh every single day. Oh, what bliss.
2: She suddenly had too many complaints.
3: He just started doing everything wrong. I couldn't stand him. It was too much.
4: When issues start trickling in your family, who do you turn to? What do you do?
2: Home is where love grows and the best memories are made. We must not always agree, but we have each other. For today, I must say that this show is not about me or my sister Tabby, but it's about you, the viewer. Welcome to Family Times. Today, we are talking about family finances, and it's such a wonderful show. I'm already learning. That's why I'm saying the show is not about me, but it's about you. So welcome to the show, everyone. Today, I want to start with Tabitha and Richard. Please introduce yourselves and tell our viewer something.
5: Hi, viewer. How are you doing today? We are excited to be here. My name is Tabitha Ouma, and I'm with my husband, Richard Ouma. We are so grateful. Thank you again for always having us.
2: Please tell Richard not to burn.
5: I know, right?
2: Thank you so much. Now, we have our guests. Linda and Seth, we are so glad to have you, and I believe it's going to be a learning experience, a memorable moment, and above all, we are going to grow in love. So Linda and Seth, welcome so much. Maybe you could introduce yourselves in the way that you want to.
6: Well, thank you very much. I'm Seth Apollo, of course married to Linda Ouma here. We are going to see that our marriage is just as strong as our planning.
2: Wow.
6: Maybe to Linda now.
2: Wow.
7: Thank you for the introduction, and thank you for having us today. We are excited to share what we do and also to learn from our team here. Welcome.
2: Our marriage is as strong as our planning. Do you think we are strong?
7: No.
2: Dear viewer, this lady sitting next to me is called Linda Riaga. Linda is super excited about this show today because she believes that she's going to learn not to crucify anyone. Linda, you could introduce yourself, and thanks for coming for the show.
8: Hi, viewer. Thank you so much for tuning in. I think we're going to be blessed today. Welcome.
2: We are talking about family finances. You could call it family budget. Now, when it comes to budget, I know all of us, we understand what budget is. But then maybe we do not know how to budget, or maybe we do not know even when to budget. So we want to start with budget. What comes into your mind when we talk about budget? Let me start with Linda. Today we have two Lindas. Yes.
7: I would like to share our experiences, what we do.
2: Mm-hmm.
7: So when it comes to budget, the first thing that we put on the table is our income. What do we have? What do we have access to? And once we put that on, then of course it's important to know each other's strengths and weaknesses.
5: Wow.
7: What do I love to do?
2: Mm-hmm.
7: What does he love to do? And how does that then factor into our budget? So that's where we begin.
2: Okay. I like that. We put on the table our income, and then we consider strengths and weaknesses. Tabi, you are beginning to relax, okay?
5: Yes.
2: Yeah,
5: I
2: Richard.
5: Feel a little, yeah.
0: I just want to ask Seth and Linda. Did you start there? Did you start from the budget? Or you started living before you started went to budgeting? Where do you start from?
6: Maybe to respond, I think our case is a bit unique.
0: Yes.
6: We became friends before we got married.
0: Yes.
6: So by the time we were getting to marriage, openness was already there.
0: Yes.
6: So I don't remember the time we were together when we did not budget together.
0: Oh, wow.
6: Yes.
0: Wow.
2: So we
5: so
2: are.
5: So even when you're dating, you already started budgeting.
6: Yes, there was element of budgeting together even when we were dating. Wow. Yes.
2: Wow. Let me just ask, is there any one of you who has a financial background, maybe an accountant or...
6: No.
2: I just want to confirm something so that I either raise my expectation or lower it, because
0: All right.
2: It's becoming hot for me to sit and... Because if they started before, then we have no reason to listen. We have no reason to say that, oh, you see, they had their misses and they...
5: I think, Dave, I really agree with what Seth is saying, because I remember when I was dating Richard, I remember my auntie telling me one day, you know, when you're dating this man and you go to the supermarket, for instance, and you're buying like maybe Nivea, right? And maybe there's a cheaper brand. And you, like when I'm dating him, I go for the cheaper brand. There's no way when I get married to him, I'll go for the more expensive brand. Let Richard get used to it that I do that. So when I get married, I'll be doing this brand that I'm used to. So what they're saying is they started doing this when they were dating. So it became so easy. By the time they were married, there was nothing to change.
0: The difference is that
5: You
0: were trying to know how my pockets work.
5: No, it was not about that. Yeah. It was just like starting to do things earlier when you're dating, so that by the time you get married, it's nothing new.
2: Yeah, there are 2 points here. I agree with both of them. He was trying to know the strength of your pocket, but then it is also important, because if I, for example, while dating, I take her to a certain...
5: A cheaper,
2: or I squeeze myself to take her to a
5: more expensive...
2: Well, I don't use the word expensive, right? Affordable.
5: Yes.
2: Then now we go to a kibandaski, then, you know,
5: right.
2: She will be like, So you are just using that to entice
8: me. Now it's important, before we engage or we start a journey, we need to sit and set our rules that will be able to guide us. Because if we don't do by the way, when we go in there.
5: Yeah.
2: Which we didn't. Linda, you had something.
7: For us, we never had that issue really, because we were both students and each one of us knew what the other one had, because we were getting help.
0: Mm-hmm.
7: It was not much. And of course, I was more of the spender in the pair.
2: Mm.
7: And Seth guided me. Now we are on the same page. It has taken a few years.
2: Mm-hmm.
7: But there was no issue of weighing.
2: Mm.
7: That was never there.
2: Mm-hmm.
7: It was, you know what I have, I know what you have. And he would even advise me that with what you have, you shouldn't be doing this.
2: Mm-hmm.
5: Wow.
0: Yeah.
2: So just to say, for those who are the spenders here, you will be guided by your spouses. Seth, let's get down to now the budgeting. How important is budgeting to you as a family?
6: Yeah, I think budgeting is very important, because I also see love in it. Yeah.
5: Wow.
2: Mm-hmm.
6: Because when you sit down and open to your wife what you have,
2: mm-hmm.
6: you see it builds trust. Yeah?
5: Mm-hmm.
6: The wife will come and say, for this guy to be able to open his accounts for me and allows me to track how it's being spent.
5: Yeah.
6: I think by just doing that, a man has already won something.
2: Mm.
6: Yes.
2: Mm-hmm.
6: So I think it's very important for our gelling as a family.
0: Yes. Mm.
6: Yes.
2: Okay. Mm. Richard.
0: I must admit, that's a very important point that I mentioned. For some of us, we grew into that after many years. you allow your partner to know what you have, what you can do, what you may not do. Although when she was starting, she said, she gave the incident where it was a man, you were there with your aunt. If you make him spend this much, you not spend that much. But we got to learn a bit, and we already went to the place where we surrendered everything and said, use it. Mm-hmm. Just tell me how much it's mm-hmm. it's there. I don't even need to really know what it is. Mm-hmm. Isn't that enough? Just surrender virtually everything.
9: Mm-hmm.
0: Let them use it.
9: Mm-hmm.
0: And whatever remains there, of course, I keep a small one for myself. but
5: yeah.
0: Isn't that enough?
5: No, yeah. It's just that's true. Mm. Yeah.
0: It automatically leads you to budgeting. My take. That's mm. my take. It may be wrong.
9: Mm-hmm.
0: But I know this the much I earn. I'm going to keep this one. The rest of it to me.
9: Mm-hmm. Mm-hmm. Okay.
5: For the family. It's not...
6: for the family to ask, why are you keeping this one?
0: Because I have certain needs.
2: Contingencies.
0: You know, I've got some certain needs which do not involve her.
6: Yes.
0: Neither do they involve the family.
2: The family.
0: It's just personal. I take the other ones. Does it make any sense?
2: I agree with him. At least I have surrendered everything.
0: Yes.
2: But I've said
8: not
2: for
8: everything. That is not everything.
2: I've
8: part of it,
7: 90%.
2: No, I keep it after telling you that this is everything. Then allow me to take this one. Not going. I take it first, then I give you the rest.
0: Yes.
7: Now
6: you see,
7: yeah.
6: What happens is that when you are honest with each other,
0: yes.
6: the wife knows your needs,
0: yes.
6: away from the family needs. So just bring the money. Just be fair, say this is what I have. Then because you know your needs, in the budgeting, there will be her allocation, there will be your allocation, which is very different from the family allocation.
0: Yes.
6: Oh,
2: okay.
0: That's encouraging.
8: You see,
2: sometimes I'm taking notes.
7: So that's what we do. We put down the income.
5: Yeah.
0: Yes. Mm-hmm.
7: Of course, we calculate it based on the previous year and project to the year that is coming. Most of the time we do the budget at the beginning of the year. And as we do that, we also list our expenses. And we do them in several groups. We have the capital,
9: mm-hmm.
7: that is where building would come in, buying land and mm-hmm. such kind of projects that would mm-hmm. go in there. And then we have recurrent, the things that we do every month, every week and so on. And then we have what we like to call midterm. Those are the things that will come after 3 months, school fees and the likes
9: mm-hmm.
7: would fall in there. And after we have put them all down, mm-hmm. remember we had put the income on one side,
0: yes.
7: we put all these needs on one side, and then we reconcile them.
9: Mm-hmm.
7: And that's the point where you realize this can be done. This may not be able to be done this year. We have to push it.
0: Yes.
7: This will have to wait up to the end of the year, and so on.
9: Mm-hmm.
7: And of course, as we do that, we also say, as you go to work, you should be able to meet a friend and buy lunch.
9: Okay.
7: So then that now becomes your portion that he was talking about.
9: Okay.
8: You see, sometimes it becomes so difficult if your spouse is not able to share what he's earning. So even starting to budget, I will just imagine that he's earning a million, yet sometimes he's only earning maybe 200K. So if someone is not transparent, it makes it so hard for you even to start budgeting. So,
2: We are learning. we are learning.
6: Yeah, but you see why somebody might not be able to open up is probably because of the spending characteristics of the partner.
0: Yes, mm-hmm. yes.
6: So
0: yes.
6: You might think that this man is more safe with me than when I share it with the spendthrift.
0: Yes.
2: Mm-hmm.
6: Yeah, so I think we must first work on our characters
5: mm-hmm.
6: as a family.
2: Yeah.
6: Yes.
2: Yeah, because, you're right. Yeah, because Linda here might be the spender.
5: For example.
2: Might be.
5: For example.
2: That is just an example.
8: Yeah.
2: I say the truth.
8: Yeah.
2: Okay, say it for me then. Say it for me.
0: That's be truthful.
2: What I'm just trying to say that what Seth has said is very important, because how will I give money to her or someone else would give money to the wife? Just to be clear, in terms of spending, I spend more than she does. She's like Richard, who can keep 1,000 shillings for 3 weeks in his pocket.
5: 3 months.
2: For 3 months. In his pocket.
5: If he doesn't need it, he'll just keep it.
2: Yeah, so the character bit of it, I think, is very important
5: yeah.
2: because
0: yes.
2: that has
0: yes.
2: to,
0: yes.
2: you know, that has to be worked on. Because I risk giving someone 10,000, and then in the next 2 minutes, it's all gone. So Linda said it well that they categorize the what I would call the needs.
5: Yes.
2: Then there is now the basic need, the what
5: every
2: you say
5: day.
2: Like recurrent expenditure, and then also, you know, like you called it capital for projects and all that.
5: Mm-hmm.
2: Wow, that sounds nice. Now, let's come back to this character bit so that characters here can also develop some good characters. Where was the problem? Not really like pinpointing that this was the problem, but I believe there was an issue before that was worked on. Tell us about it.
7: I admit I am the spender in the family.
2: You were the spender,
7: I still am.
0: You are.
7: Yes.
2: No, when you
7: I
2: say you still
7: am.
2: Are, some of us yeah. feel comfortable
5: yeah.
2: in this.
5: Yeah.
2: this, this, this.
5: Yeah. Please.
7: I still am, but then I now lean on him a lot.
2: Mm-hmm.
7: If we wanted to do a project, I am most likely going to go for the most expensive item.
5: Me too.
7: So what I would do is, I would tell him that in my view, we need to go for this.
2: Mm.
7: But I realize that I am the expensive one.
2: Mm.
7: So please take a look at it
2: mm.
7: and advise
0: oh, yes.
7: on the way forward.
5: Amen.
7: So that is what we do.
2: Mm.
8: You know your weakness, yeah. so you use the other person who is stronger
5: yeah.
8: to help
5: yeah.
8: you make the decision.
0: You should consult me.
8: Yes.
5: Yeah.
0: Mm. Can we? Can you? Can we? All together.
5: Linda, I can relate.
2: Tabi, is the consultation, should I say practical or should I say... do you find yourself consulting more? See, when you're speaking for two others.
5: But I think the problem that I have, sincerely, and I know, dear viewer, you also have the same problem. I am the expensive one, too. I love good things. And at times, okay, let me say, most of the times, when I want something, I want it. Whether it is $1 million or shillings or something, you understand? So
0: she
5: my point
0: it.
5: Is, I will this only tell him, as a by the way,
2: mm.
5: right?
2: When it's
5: I'm not
2: already
5: proud
2: done.
5: Of it, by the way. I'm not really proud
0: it's
5: of
0: already
5: that.
0: Done.
5: Yeah, and then he asks me, "So where are we going to get the money? God will provide."
0: And that is the answer. God will provide. Oh.
5: So I end up yes getting that expensive stuff, and then I realize that after getting it, of course. Probably I have to pay it in bits, and it

0: they can spend.
1: Okay.
2: But she's told us.
1: You are not done.
0: Yes, because you are the one who's leading the questioning, and you're getting some very positive answers.
1: Mm.
0: And here she says that she's the one who is a good spender.
1: Mm.
0: She spends a lot. And she goes on, and even I cannot provide it, God does provide. She says that, you know. In other words,
2: I think I've said I'm not proud of it, you know.
0: Yeah.
2: We all do things. Yeah.
0: All right. Thank you.
1: Seth and Linda, help me. Whenever I have money, you know that inner voice.
2: Talks to you.
1: Money talks to me. Money tells me, please use me. Use me. On you. And then I justify that, you see, because the nature of my job, I need to look a certain sharp way. I need to look sharp. I need to get a good shot. You know, money talks to me. Help me.
3: I think what you need to do is that it happens to everyone.
1: Mm. Even no, this me, one is so loud.
3: Me, I like buying clothes. My weakness is that I like buying clothes. Yeah, and she's the one trying to bring me down. Yeah, she tells me no, not again. Yeah?
1: Mm.
3: Sometimes when I come with a new cloth in the house, she feels very offended. Why?
1: Do you sometimes even try to hide it so that
3: yes,
1: you put it on later on?
3: But now what we do, what we should do is
0: that's funny.
3: Just how many clothes can I buy?
1: Mm-hmm.
3: That's the question I should ask myself.
0: Yes.
3: And what should guide us always is that, you see, as men, we have a very big responsibility.
1: Mm.
3: We are the vision bearers.
1: Mm-hmm.
3: You need to pronounce a vision in the house where you guys want to be.
1: Mm. Yes.
3: And you lead by example.
1: Mm.
3: When your wife sees you sacrificing,
1: she
3: will automatically get into that.
4: Mm.
3: And when you give her money, because she already knows that you have sacrificed, she's not going to waste that money.
4: Mm.
3: She knows that sacrificing now is in the house.
1: Mm.
3: Yeah, so we just need to spell the vision that we want. The vision will guide us in what to buy and what not to buy.
1: Mm.
3: Yes.
1: Spell the vision.
4: Mm.
1: Because where there is no vision,
4: people perish.
1: Linda, do you have something about this budgeting thing? Open your heart.
4: Hey. Let me just try and share. It's only lately, but not yet, at JD Define Vizuri. But we've never done budgeting. I've never known exactly how much he earns. So sometimes even budgeting, sometimes we'll be asking him, so we can do this. Not now, later. So it's not so much clear, but I'm always praying that we go on one page so that we're able to develop at the end of the day. Yes.
5: Dev, when it comes to, you said money talks to you when you get it. So what we do, there are times when you get money that is unexpected because it is outside of your normal cycle.
1: Yes.
5: So what happens in our case when that happens and we receive money that was not in the budget, because the budget is done at the beginning of the year, somewhere around June, you come about some projects and so on.
1: Mm-hmm.
5: When we have time, we will go sit down again and do another budget. We call them budget meetings.
1: Mm-hmm.
5: So we'll go for another budget meeting.
1: Mm-hmm. Oh.
5: But if that is not possible because of time and availability, then we put that money aside.
1: Mm.
5: Let's say I came across some 10,000 that was unexpected.
0: Just waiting.
5: And then we put the money aside, we'll put it in some account, and it stays there. It will stay there until we have an opportunity to sit down and do a budget.
0: Wow.
2: What do you mean? Like, do you just
1: money that just comes from nowhere? You put it aside.
5: Yes.
0: It's not in the budget.
4: Or like when do we do the budget?
5: Because it's not in the budget.
2: Can you ask, what do you mean? Like, I didn't understand. When do you just sit at the comfort of your house, or you go away, or do you have somebody like a professional guiding you, or just both of you?
3: Normally, what we do,
2: For
3: budgeting, we go out.
2: Out as you
3: we go out for budgeting. We go to restaurants,
2: right? Hotels.
3: It's also a form of family.

0: outing, yeah?
1: Wow.
0: So we just say we are going for our budgeting outing.
1: Yes.
0: And we always we talked and said we need to carry our kids along, yeah? Mm-hmm. Though they don't participate with us on the table, they are busy somewhere.
1: Yeah. Mm-hmm.
0: But we want them to learn something through proxy.
1: Yes. That
0: my parents normally when we were young they used to come with a book and a pen out.
1: Yes. Mm-hmm.
0: So maybe with the time as they grow, they will learn why we go with the book and a pen.
2: Okay.
0: Yeah, and maybe just to add, I think, you see, the biggest problem we have in the world now is that we let money control us. Mm. But now, if you reach a point where money does not control you, then I think you have reached a level of some maturity, whereby you can receive money and you don't react. Yeah?
1: Mm.
0: You see, many workers... You see, if you go to the supermarket, you find supermarkets are full during paydays.
1: Mm. Yeah, yeah.
0: It means money is still controlling people.
2: Okay. Well.
0: But you see, there is this lot of people that, whether it is fast, whether it is 15, their behavior is the same. Yeah? Not that they are earning much more than you, but they have just known how to do it. Yeah?
1: Mm.
0: So sometimes the best way to take control of money, which I think has worked for me, is charity.
1: Charity.
0: Part with your money, which you could have used to buy a suit.
1: Wow.
0: To give someone, then you will realize that money has no value.
1: Wow.
0: So when it comes to you, you just look at it there. It
2: doesn't drive you.
0: Yeah, so it doesn't drive you anymore. So the more you sacrifice for people, the more the money does not control you, and it can just sit there.
1: Oh, wow. I have a question.
3: you
1: mentioned something about like when you budget, there's some money set aside for you and set aside for Linda. Now, this money, for instance, if... Let's assume 20 shillings each. Of course, that's just a... If you don't use it by end of the month, do you take it back to your savings or that still remains yours to use?
0: That's yours.
1: That's okay.
0: Yeah.
1: So that's what you can use for the whatever, like family things or...
2: that's your money.
0: Family is budgeted for.
1: Oh,
0: this is your money.
4: This is mine so that when I meet Tabitha and we are going out for a cup of tea, I don't have to call him.
1: Yeah.
4: Okay. But then when I'm going to buy soap for the family, that comes from the family budget. When I'm buying groceries for the parents, that is already budgeted for.
1: Ah, yes. So... That is interesting.
2: That just a follow-up question on that and maybe a further explanation. Linda is earning 100. Or Linda is earning 80. I am earning 20. So that's 100. We budget with 100.
4: Yes.
2: And the allocation is based on 100, not on what she brings on the table.
0: Yeah.
4: It
0: you
4: is
0: see, when you work, Dave, this is how we do it from day one.
1: Yeah.
0: I work for the family.
1: Mm-hmm.
0: I don't work for myself.
1: Yeah.
2: Okay.
0: So even if I bring 80%, it is for the family, it is not for me.
2: Okay.
0: So it is the family that gives me the power to take a bit of it to be mine.
2: Mm-hmm.
1: Nice.
0: Yes.
2: Okay. I'm asking for the sake of our
4: And also, before we go out for the budget, because our firstborn daughter is now a teenager, so we could ask her to sit down with her brother and tell us what they would like for the year. So they tell us that. And then we consider that as we go out for our budget meeting.
1: Oh, for the year, for instance, we're in January, and they want it in November.
4: Yes.
1: So you plan it in January.
4: Yes.
1: It's not like I want it in February, so you're budgeting it now.
4: No. If we do that, it causes a lot of stress.
2: Yes.
1: Mm-hmm.
4: But if you do it early, then you put the money aside. Sometimes we would say, this year we want to maybe buy a plot.
1: Yeah.
4: And the next question that comes is, where is this money coming from?
1: Yes.
4: And then we agree, where is the money coming from?
2: Mm.
4: So whenever we have those unexpected funds, we could sit down and reallocate and say, we had money aside for the plot, but we didn't have any money for fencing. Now that we have this, let's push it towards that project.
2: Mm-hmm.
4: Or these children now want something. Maybe they need something for school or things like that. Then you say, okay, because that was not in our budget and we have come across this money, let us either pinch off this side or let us allocate this and reallocate here and there.
1: Mm.
4: Or there is an emergency, there's an illness in the family and so on.
1: Yeah.
4: So we attend to that first, but then we will have to do another budget review to see where that affected and then we restructure.
1: So when is the review?
5: as needed.
2: as need arises.
0: As need arises, but what we do, we have like a mandatory media review.
2: Seth, I would want you to hold on to that thought.
0: Yeah.
2: I want us to take a break. Because now this mandatory media review is becoming very mandatory. We haven't even talked about contributions like chamas.
1: Yeah.
2: We haven't talked about savings. So stay put as we learn more about family budgeting. We are taking a short break. We'll be back.

0: Family finances or family budgeting is becoming a thorn in the flesh. But then we have learned quite a number of things that are very important in that line. And our friends here can agree that indeed it is a good experience. If in case you're just joining us, this is Family Times and we are talking about family budgeting. We have Seth and Linda who have given us very inspiring story and even story. Process, not just a story, but the truth, their own experience on family budgeting. I know maybe someone somewhere is, you know, struggling with this. Sit back and relax because we haven't even scratched the surface. Seth, before we went for a break, you were talking about, was that mandatory media briefing? Yes, Tabitha was just asking, when do you have this extra, you know, supplementary budget done?
1: Yeah, so what we do, you see, for you to track your performance, you must review what you were set to do in January. So we just look at, we just sit again in June, around June. Then we take the things which we think we have we've achieved.
2: You have achieved successfully.
1: Yes, the ones which are pending.
2: Yes.
1: We note that they are pending.
2: Mm-hmm.
1: So we see whether they can push others to next year, then they come August Yeah, so whatever remain which is not done by December, we don't throw it away, but it forms part of the next cycle.
2: Mm.
1: Yes.
0: Now that is done, that is settled, let's get into another discussion. How do you handle, should I call them contributions, sir, that come either in the middle of the year, they come somewhere. You guys belong to a church. There are contributions. There could be weddings that are coming up, or you were added. Seth was added. Seth left. Seth was added. You know, we are talking about contributions, be it weddings, funerals. We are also church talking budget, about church contributions, meetings. You know, camp meetings. How do you handle this, considering that some of them may not even be planned? Camp meetings, we know that in August, we have a camp meeting.
1: Yes.
0: Church building, we belong to a church, we know that we are building. But then there are these other ones that
3: funerals and weddings.
0: And chamas.
1: Yeah, maybe I'll say a little, then Linda will proceed.
0: Yeah.
1: For the church contribution which are established, that is camp meeting, that is building. By January, we already know
3: how much
1: we are going to give to Kenyari in church building, in
3: camp meeting.
1: That one is already established. Now, this year, what I tried to do, when we're doing budgeting, I called heads of department, asking them, is there something you will need from us?
0: Oh.
1: Yes, I called them. Is there something? So those who did not have anything, they are left out.
4: Yeah, you did call.
3: Yeah, there was.
1: For the heads which I thought, using the previous experience, the areas where. So then I will call them, asking them, do you have anything for this year?
4: For this.
1: So if I find that it doesn't have, then you pass it. Now the challenge is that when you will come that you want something, he's not going to get. Because it was not catered for in our budget.
3: He's not going to get.
4: What?
1: Yes.
4: He's
1: not going to get.
0: If you come,
1: it's not there in our list.
3: He asked you, but he didn't.
0: That is the heads of department. Yes. They are supporting the church. And just to make sure that all the heads of department, that they are not really belong to, but all the heads of department, they are all called. You are called.
3: Me, I was told a year before that what are you going to do for the children?
4: Wow.
3: So I had to say.
0: Okay, set God.
1: Yeah, so for welfare, we have one umbrella welfare in the church.
0: Yes.
1: Then we have the area.
4: Yes.
1: So when we are budgeting, there's a budget for church because we now know how our church operates.
3: Yeah.
1: So we try to cater for those ones.
3: Mm-hmm.
1: Yes, in our budgeting. Yeah, but if the church will be so organized, such that at the beginning of the year, the departments do not only submit their budget to the treasury, but the treasury should also come and tell us when these things will be required. So it helps us in our budgeting.
0: Oh,
1: yes.
3: That's nice.
0: Okay.
5: Wow. So
2: when it comes to church, let me deal with church first, then we'll come to chamas and the other things. As we do our budget, we look at our income and we set aside money that we say, this money does not belong to us, it belongs to God. And we have an account for that. So whenever he receives credit on his account or M-Pesa or whatever, the first thing that happens is to submit that to that account. We call it church account. And when it goes there, then the budget already was done, of course. So we have several budget meetings. We do our family budget meeting, and then we do our church budget meeting, which is a separate meeting. So the day that he was calling the heads of department, that day we were doing church budget. And we left home to do just that. So we know how much money we are likely to have within our church account for the year and the responsibilities that we have, and then everything else comes out of there. So when I meet Linda and she says that we need to pay 1,500 for VBS, I may pay that money if I have it with me, but then that money will have to be recovered from the church account.
0: Okay.
2: Because that is not my money. And when I am broke and I don't have money for soap in my house, but the church account has 10,000, I don't spend it. Because it is clearly designated that that is not my money.
0: Okay.
2: It doesn't belong to me. When I want to buy clothes, sometimes we buy T-shirts for children. There is a portion that will come out of the church account that is for VBS, feeding and all that. But for the T-shirt, we pay it from our family budget because we came to agree that when I buy a T-shirt that I'm going to put on, that really doesn't have much to do with church or God. That's for me and for my welfare and social integration. So that comes out of there. But then when we need to support a widow, an orphan here and there, depending on the nature of that, if it is something that we are affiliating towards the church, then we do it from the church budget. But when we are doing it for our own social needs, then that comes out of our family budget, the other side.
0: Just before we come back to chamas and all that, let me bring in Tabby for the weddings and chamas. Tabby, you have been a matron for as long as I can remember. How do you deal with these contributions, Tabby and Richard? I'll start with Tabby, then Richard will complain.
4: I don't even know what to say. Because, yes, of course, a few times I've said no, and I felt so proud of myself. Not because I didn't want to support them, but it's so expensive. Because you're a matron this month, the next month you have to be a matron, and it's really expensive. So what happens is I get money from our account. Do everything that is needed. I know. Yeah, because we have to do your clothes, you have to do everything. He knows that we. I'm supposed to be a matron for Linda and Seth. This is what is needed. Yeah, that's it.
5: I just have a question for you two. Linda.
0: You're not responding to the account.
5: Let me just ask them.
0: Okay.
5: Are you from planet Earth? Or you are from somewhere? Because we can never go there. We never reach that place. The church budget, it is given to us from the church. Then I ask, do you have any money you can give? I don't have. Then what are you going to do? We have to look for that money from somewhere. No, we go to another place. She wants to be a matron, she wants to be whatever she wants to be. You have that money? I don't have it. How are we going to do it? We are going to get it. God is going to give. And that's how we live.
0: God will provide.
5: God will provide. That's how we live. We don't...
4: I mean, like, of course, there's income, yes.
5: Yes.
4: But, you know, the money that comes in that was not budgeted, especially for the...
5: It goes anywhere.
4: Like, yeah.
5: So
4: that means it is definitely affected. You understand? If you have this amount of money in the account... And this amount has to be taken. It was not even planned for. It definitely will mess up your whatever for the month.
5: I must admit, Dave, that she said earlier that I could stay with around 3,000 shillings in my pocket. They're spending. I don't just keep it there for any purpose. I'm not a spendthrift, and therefore I just keep it. I'm happy to have the money in my pocket. not because we budgeted, or because we have any plans. Mm. It's just there. Mm. The next day she knows it's in my pocket.
0: It's gone.
5: It's gone. And I am very happy to just let the demand.
3: That on and
0: no, you don't steal. He will give it to you.
5: Because
0: wholeheartedly.
5: Wholeheartedly. It's gone. It's
3: no, you motivate the person who is washing the clothes. So if they get some.
5: It's all right. Whichever way you want to call it. Then we reach a certain point, both of us, we don't have money. Because we have spent it without budgeting for it.
3: Yeah. Mm-hmm.
5: This is remarkable discipline.
0: Mm. Mm. It is.
5: That you sit down.
4: I think what you need to say is we use our money to please people who don't care.
0: Someone once said that we spend money on things we don't need to impress people we don't like.
4: Unfortunately.
3: You want to show them.
0: So I wanted to come back. I wanted to come to you before I go back to Seth and Linda on Chamas and all that. And, you know, you say that you can have money in your pocket and don't spend it. Sometimes I bump into her M-Pesa statement and I'm like, where? This lady has got money.
5: Yes.
0: You mean she doesn't know how to spend this money? If I had this kind of money, I would have dealt with it.
3: Because sometimes, I deal with groups, so sometimes I keep some money.
4: Okay.
3: Mm-hmm. But I always keep it safe. Mm. There's a time he will spend money, and then he comes to me like, can you help me with this amount of money? I will straightly tell him that I don't have money. Mm-hmm. Yes.
4: Dave, you know, Linda didn't answer the funeral and that.
0: Yeah, that's why I said I'm coming to that. Now, even before we go there, I would probably ask, or should we ask, should they tell us first, then we come back to our experiences?
4: I think, yeah.
0: Yeah? So for these contributions, we've already dealt with church, and I think you do a very good job.
4: Yeah. Mm-hmm.
0: I have learned.
5: Impressive.
0: This evening.
4: Having a date.
0: This evening. No, we'll have a date on Wednesday. We'll have a date on Wednesday. I'll take you somewhere exclusive. Then we'll have... What will we do? Finances.
5: Financial budget.
0: And among other things.
3: this
0: contributions. Yeah. How do you deal with them?
1: Maybe I'll talk about just a portion, then Linda will preach from there. You see, like what we have realized in our society is that we have so many things that unite us. Yeah? But we seem not to recognize these things. We still think that it's money that unites us. For example, you realize that Linda here is from Nyakach. Yeah? So when she's around, she finds other ladies from Nyakach. You see, just the fact that all of you are from Nyakach, there is something already uniting you. Now they see like that is not good enough. They want to form Chama for Nyakach. Then I say no. I say, the fact that you come from Nyakach is strong enough. You don't have to monetize, to put it in terms of money. So we always evaluate reasons for these associations. I have friends so many. Even Dave is my friend. Linda is my friend. We can still associate without having to put money on it. Yes.
0: Okay.
4: So that means you're discouraging Chama.
1: If it works for you, but I don't see the need of having 3, 4, 5 Chamas.
3: Which, by the end of the day, especially the Chamas, they bring people to. You have a lot of debts. You borrow from here so that you can pay this other one. Then again,
0: they put you under a lot of pressure.
3: Yeah, it puts you under a lot of pressure.
5: But you never stop from.
3: Me, I don't have any other Chama. I've never been in a Chama.
2: Chamas are good. And occasionally we do chamas. But as we mentioned, that budget that we do at the beginning of the year, the chama contribution fits in that budget. The chama payout comes as an income. The chama contribution as an expense. So when I am in a chama with you, Linda, know that he is very much aware that I am paying 1,000 towards this chama. And in October, this chama is going to give me 15,000. And we actually budget for that 15,000 in the beginning of the year budget. So, of course, before we join the chamber, we have to agree. Why are we joining this chamber? Yeah. Sometimes, and I have done this occasionally, I join chamber not for the financial gain, but because the chamber is going to help build some relationship.
4: Mm. Yes.
2: So we'll put aside money to build that relationship.
4: Yeah.
2: We are not really looking to get money in return, but we know that this is what it costs to build this Nyakach Ladies Fellowship or whatever it is. And then we put that in our budget. And in case it comes in March after the budget had been done, we will consult in the family and say, this is what is happening. The ladies are proposing this. Well, you know it works. So let's do this. And we'll say, okay, so where is this money coming from? Again, back to the same question. And we'll say, this is going to come from this allocation.
0: Wow.
2: Then when it comes back, it will fit in here. And then it goes on and on like that.
0: So let me just do a summary because I want us to talk about savings, huh? If it is not in the budget, it may not be within your budget. If it was not in the budget, it may not be within the budget.
5: You may not.
2: No, not really. Not really. We could sit down and restructure.
0: That's what I'm saying. It may not.
2: Yeah.
0: Depending on the urgency and even, you know,
5: the need.
2: And so on.
0: Okay. Okay. Savings. I love the budgeting bits. Of course, you must put aside something for savings. Tell us how this is done. so some of us, by the time it's, let's say, 25th, we are very rich between 25th and 27th, just 2 days apart. And then the money is gone. We wait for 25th again. So, so you realize... is it true that without a budget, there'll be no savings? Sir?
1: Yeah, I think without a budget, for you to save becomes difficult. Because you see, money is alluring. Spending the money itself is alluring.
0: It is nice, Tabby.
1: Yeah,
0: it is nice.
1: Money is but one thing we need to overcome, the first thing we need to overcome is self. By the time you wrestle and you put yourself under control, you have overcome so many things. So we cannot save if yourself is still ruling. Yes, yourself must stop ruling first.
0: You must die to self.
1: So you die to self. I can recall maybe just as an example. Last year we told ourselves that we are not going to work driving. We did that faithfully for a year. She only went to work with the car, I think, twice. For me, it is last week that I broke that. I said, okay, we have shown that we can do it. So it's last week I resumed. So sometimes it forces you. You just try to discipline yourself. So without first wrestling the self, saving becomes difficult. And saving us something that... When you can't save in a month, you get frustrated. And then you start thinking that the job you are doing is not good enough. You start thinking that your neighbors are earning even more.
0: So you need more.
1: You need more. Yeah, so you become grumpy. You're just this guy who is not happy. But when you can be so disciplined that you save some of your income, you appreciate your job, you become happy. And your degree of even helping others increases.
0: Wow.
1: So normally I try not to run out of savings. I try. But if I want to spend something from my saving, my rule is I don't spend more than 50% of my saving. Because by the time it goes to zero, I'll be very frustrated. Okay. Yeah, so that's what I try.
0: Linda.
2: So what we do, just as we do the budget, that budget also has savings in it. So when we receive money, we would release some of the money to the church account, and then we would release money to savings. We both operate money market accounts.
0: Okay.
2: So we become very clear. How much money are we, Seth calls it pushing to savings. So how much money are you pushing to savings? So we do that. And once it's gone, it's gone. You will operate with what is left within the confines that you have. By the time we have to withdraw money from savings, if I'm to withdraw money from my money market account, it is after consultation that we need this, we need it now. The money that we have at hand will not do it. Maybe we had budgeted for it in May, but for some reason it needs to come up to match. And then we'll agree that we are taking this much money from savings. But then we'll also split so that I don't deplete my account, neither does he. We will agree on how much we are withdrawing from either side. Mm-hmm. Because as he said, when the savings account goes to zero, it's rather depressing.
0: Savings and spending, they are mutually exclusive. You cannot spend what and cannot save at the same time. Richard, what do you think about the whole of this?
5: Personally, I think you can only think about saving if you have budgeted well and there's some surplus remaining out of that budget. If you have to do a budget, of course, to be honest, I don't think there's a lot of budgeting being done in the families, to be very honest. It's about whatever you earn, bring it here, let's spend it. Whatever I earn and bring it there, we shall spend it. Now, I may give you all of it, I may not give you all of it. I can keep some on my pocket, that's mine. That's what we call it. But for me to be able to spend, from your talk, from what you have said, I realize that it's very difficult to be able to save. And at least until we can sit down to budget and keep aside the money to save. That's what I'm learning. I don't know about you, but that's what I'm learning. I think there's a lot of discipline that must go into it. A lot of discipline.
4: Discipline.
5: Yes, which many of us don't have. Only because we marry spouses who, well, do you care? There's food there, no problem.
1: Not a why.
4: Yeah. I think most of the times we sit down to just budget for the food.
5: That's it.
4: Yeah. Besides the food, every month groceries, you know.
5: You're going to
4: spend. That's when people sit down and buy, because you know.
0: Because of not, you know, giving out,
5: it.
0: Giving everything, putting everything on the table, and then we say, apart from food, because you realize that you have a lot apart from the food. Because I can say here that for us, the much we spend on buying food stuff, you know, everything in the house is how much? Around 13,000. Then where is the rest of the money going to? I am feeling guilty, though no one has charged me yet, but I'm feeling guilty because I feel like immediately after this,
5: definitely,
0: we're going to sit down with this lady here
5: and
0: get that, you know, saving, money to save. Because there are things that I will suggest on that list that she will definitely tell me, this one is not a need. And the way you broke it down, we have to start from the basic needs. The other needs and not so much required needs, then we list them down. And I believe it will go like that in order of that priority. We do not have much time, but I thought that we would have more time. Let's maybe your final words, if you are to be given maybe 60 seconds and you want to tell someone, you want to change the life of someone, you want to change the life of Dave to be like Linda's, in 30 or 40 seconds, what would you tell them?
2: First of all, as a couple, sit down and talk. The more you talk, the more you come to the same page, and the closer you are, the easier it is to understand the other person's needs. And from experience, if you need something and you have brought it to the discussion table and you realize the other person is not onboarding, pack it. Pause. Come. Revisit it again, bring a convincing argument. Once you're on the same page, proceed as a team. There, in that case, if it's a business and it collapses, you both own the loss.
5: Oh, yes. Oh, yes.
2: If it goes ahead, you both own the success.
0: Wow.
2: Thank you.
0: Wow. Thank you. Seth.
1: Yeah, thank you. For me, I'll say communication is the fabric that holds a family. So once you communicate so many times, communicate even about those simple stuff. Because as you do that, your synchronization is increasing. You get to know what your partner thinks. And once that is established, budgeting becomes so easy. Yes, thanks.
0: maybe something that is just coming to my mind. Seth, if I was to ask you for 1,000 shillings right now, what would be your response?
1: I'll ask Linda that, you know, Dave wants 1,000.
0: So you'll pause and say,
1: will, no, no, I'm thinking that outside here.
4: Yeah.
1: She will love to know.
0: Okay.
1: Yes. Okay. We don't have secret debtors or creditors. Yeah.
0: Okay.
1: So we'll have to know that Dev owes us 1,000.
0: Mm-hmm.
1: Yes.
0: Okay.
1: Yeah.
0: That's
2: and we could even agree to write it off as a unit.
1: Yeah.
2: Wow. Say, so just, it's okay. Mm-hmm. He needed it. Let's.
5: Give them.
0: Mm. Wow. Oh. If I was to implement what you guys are saying, and I'm going to implement it, I think we'll have a little heaven down here.
4: Yeah.
0: Tell me your final words.
4: Oh, ooh. I think I thank you so much, Seth and Linda. One thing that I'm really impressed, dear viewer, is they're not even accountants.
0: Yeah, mm. They're not.
4: Most of the times you'd think an accountant, you know, like money-minded, they know the math.
0: Mm.
4: Another thing that has also encouraged me, she's a spendthrift like me, meaning I can also grow.
0: Mm.
4: So, dear viewer, it's never too late. Thank you so much. I've learned.
0: Mm.
4: Yeah.
0: Richard.
5: I'm tongue-tied. One, I'm seated here and I'm thinking about the discipline that these two people have.
0: Mm.
5: They sit down and they discuss their finances.
0: Mm. Mm-hmm.
5: We are going to spend this, you're going to give this.
0: Mm-hmm.
5: When there is need, they shuffle it as long as it works, and it works for the two of them mm-hmm. and their family.
0: Mm-hmm.
5: I've learned a lot. Viewer, I believe you have learned like I have.
0: Mm-hmm.
5: Besides that, there's always God to rely on.
4: Amen.
5: We must rely on God
0: mm.
5: for everything that we do. He will take us through.
0: Mm.
5: Thank you.
0: That sitting on the table requires grace.
5: Yes.
0: It's not just the table. Yes. Lush, if there's anything you haven't said, say it now.
3: I cannot say it now. Dear
0: this
3: viewer,
0: gentleman is
3: I
0: going to
3: change.
0: I think
3: we need only part two of this. Because we've not even tackled a lot.
0: Oh,
3: but I believe, from what I've learned, is that before, maybe this, I don't know if it can be taught in school or where, so that before someone gets into marriage, they need to learn this, because some of us are learning it.
4: But it's never too
3: late. Yeah, we are learning it in the marriage, but I hope if it will have been somehow, I don't know if the church can be part of it,
0: mm-hmm.
3: so that they give people how we need to budget, how we need to do our finances before we come in together.
0: Mm-hmm.
3: So I hope God will bless you.
0: Mm-hmm.
3: We are going to learn more.
0: Mm-hmm.
3: Yes.
0: Three words, or rather three items that I want to display here. Number one, you need to bring your income to the table.
3: Mm.
0: Everything. Number two, you have your weaknesses. Of course, you have your strength. Number three, die to self.
3: Mm.
0: Once all those things are done, you sit on the table and you learn to budget for your family. This is Family Times, and see you next time.
6: Those things that can only truly be tested when no one's watching. Joseph's life was a roller coaster, betrayed by his brothers, sold into slavery, and yet entrusted with responsibility in Potiphar's house. But one of his defining moments came when Potiphar's wife tried to seduce him. No witnesses, no accountability, just a choice. And Joseph refused. Why? Because his integrity was anchored in something deeper than fear of being caught. It was rooted in his relationship with God. He knew sin wasn't just an offense against people, it was a betrayal of God. Integrity is forged in those unseen moments when compromise whispers, "No one will know." But when we choose obedience in the dark, we declare that his approval matters more than temporary pleasure. Joseph's integrity points us to Jesus, who faced every temptation, yet he never sinned, the scripture lets us know. Where we often fail, Christ succeeded. And through his death and resurrection, he offers not only forgiveness for our compromises, but the power to stand firm when temptation comes. The next time your integrity is tested, whether at work, in private, or in relationships, remember Joseph's no to temptation and Jesus's yes to the Father's will. You're not just protecting your reputation, you're reflecting the one who redeemed you. Honor God in the quiet moments, knowing that He's with you. And remember, your integrity is forged in the unseen moments as well.
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heaven, I thank you again for your love. I pray as we plunge into this today that you will be our teacher, the Holy Spirit will be here, and we thank you for it. In Jesus' name, amen. All right. I don't know, I've got background noise here. I'm looking at the PA people. I guess they got it figured out, and that was good. It's hard to listen to two people at the same time. You know, one thing that just drives me nuts is if you're trying to listen to some talk show and they talk over each other and they're trying to outshout each other, it drives me nuts. Have a little civility and take wait your turn. But anyway, it's the world that we live in nowadays. So, all right. Back to Galatians, the last chapter. We're in the third chapter today, and we're getting to the heart of some really big issues. But we're ending yesterday with Galatians 2:20, that marvelous one that says, "For I have been crucified with Christ." Remember that I talked about the two systems, how one system motivates you to earn a reward. Do you remember that yesterday? And that's the system that's prevalent because it's very easy to motivate people to get a reward. One thing I didn't say about that reward was, by the way, you can motivate people to get a reward. People all around the world are being motivated in order to earn salvation or to have salvation or to have justification. You find it all over the world in every pagan religion and in big chunks of Christianity today. So they can be motivated that way for sure. But let's say they're motivated. Let's say they're like the Apostle Paul before he found Christ, that he was a Jew of the Jew, outwardly a Pharisee. He did everything possible correct. And let's say that he earned the prize. But the prize they offer, the prize they can offer, is not worth having. It's a delusion. You don't get anything. So the only system that works is to be motivated by this marvelous Jesus whom we love. And when you love him with all your heart, you will be motivated to be good. That's why the law can only be established by faith in Christ. It can never be established with this system that motivates people for a reward. That makes sense with me? So that's why this text is so important, for I am crucified with Christ. Now, I know that we motivate people in the workplace and we motivate kids when they're growing up, and there's nothing wrong with that. I'm not talking about that kind of thing. Johnny and Mary have to learn to work and they have to learn the rewards of work. We understand that. And that's a good thing, a cause and effect. But that's not applicable to the desperate situation that we have, because you can't get yourself out of the situation that we're in. Is no what you cannot pull yourself up by your bootstraps on this. You might in the workplace, you might earn $1 million pulling yourself up by your bootstraps, but you won't do that here. People think so. And I say this with sweet kindness. Sometimes people that are successful in business, not all, sometimes people successful in business think that they can apply the same principles to the church or to salvation. It's just not true. It won't work because you can't get yourself out of this. For I'm crucified with Christ, nevertheless I live, yet not I, but Christ lives in me. And that is the essence. I was talking to somebody this morning in the parking lot. I think you're here. And she said to me, you know, and I'm paraphrasing, forgive me if I don't get it quite right, but she said to me, you know, I know now that Christ our righteousness is having Jesus in my heart. She gets it. I want to say amen. That's what Galatians is all about. It's why we call the book Experiencing Jesus Through Galatians. It's this living Christ that has to live in your heart and in my heart.
Aren't you? It's amazing that the Holy Spirit can bring this. And people say, well, how can Jesus live in my heart? Well, I'll get into a little bit of that later, but listen, if you have the Holy Spirit, since they're one, they're three, but they're one, but if I get the Holy Spirit, who else do I get? I get the Father and the Son. I get the Son, I get the Holy Spirit. If I get the Father, isn't that wonderful? So if the Holy Spirit comes in, even though Jesus physically is in the heavenly sanctuary, He actually comes into my heart by means of the Holy Spirit. That's why the Holy Spirit is so precious, and that's why we need to talk. And that's why if the church makes the Holy Spirit a matter of small concern, it's like denying a plant water. The church will flounder. Any local church will flounder. All right. I want to go back to the last verse of... the last verse is verse 21, and it says, I do not set aside the grace of God. So I ask the question, why is he not willing to set aside the grace of God? For if righteousness comes through the law, then Christ died in vain. Now, you think about why he wrote that statement. I do not set aside the grace of God, because if you set aside the grace of God, what is left? If the Messiah died in vain, then we are all lost. There's no hope. So he says, I'm not setting aside the grace of God. I'm not going back to that old system of being motivated by reward. I'm not going back to that. Because I have the grace of Christ, and I'm not going to give that up. Now, chapter 3, verse 1. Oh, foolish Galatians. There's something, I don't know what there is about this that I like, but Paul can get away with this. I mean, you wouldn't normally say that to most people, but he can say this. Oh, foolish Galatians. He says it with fatherly love. Oh, foolish Galatians, who has bewitched you? That word bewitched is a word that means to charm. And I think one of the best illustrations that I have of that, and let me change spots here. And I didn't get even into the introduction. Well, maybe I'll get back to some of that as we get into chapter 3. There's a lot here. The way to understand this bewitching, and we have to ask ourselves, what does this mean? It means that somebody charms you into doing something that is actually not in your best interest. Do you follow me? Have you ever had anybody, don't raise your hand. Have you ever had somebody sell you something that was not in your best interest? Yeah. Because I just want, now flash back to me with me to the Garden of Eden. Why was Eve charmed? She was deceived. Adam was not deceived. She was deceived. Why is she charmed out of life? How is that done? What did Satan do to motivate her to do that? Okay, I'm going to put that in a different, you're absolutely right. He says, you can be like God. In other words, he took Eve's thankfulness for all the freedom she had. Did she have a lot of freedom? Could you eat of every tree of the garden? There's lots of freedom there. He took her mind off of her freedom and switched it to an equal outcome. Have you ever heard of that before? That's Marxism. In other words, trade your freedom and we will give us your freedom, and I'll give you equal outcome. So he's saying to Eve, trust me, put your faith in me. Didn't talk about the freedoms that she already had. And you'll become like God. And if you become like God, will you need God? Will you be in charge of your own ship? Will you have his wisdom? That's what she thought she was getting.
But what did she get instead? By the way, how much freedom is in death? None. None. And so that's what Paul is saying to the Galatians. Somebody's bewitching you here. They're trying to tell you, you had freedom. You had freedom in Christ. You had liberty in Christ. You had joy in Christ. He was going to get into that. But now they're trying to tell you that you really didn't have that, and in order to have that, you have to add to your faith in Christ circumcision. You have to add to your faith in Christ plus something else. Do you see how that works? Same thing as the Garden of Eden. It's the same deal. It was just dressed up different. Oh, foolish Galatians, who has bewitched you? And talks about Christ being clearly in front of portrayed clearly for them. Let's look at verse 2. And we ask the question here on verse 2 is, on what basis did they receive the Holy Spirit? This only I want to learn from you. Here's its question. Did you, Galatians, receive the Spirit by the works of the law or by the hearing of faith? What's the answer to that? So was there a waiting period? When they first came and presented the gospel to the Galatians, did they say to the Galatians, now Galatians, if you will do such and such rituals, then the Holy Spirit will be given to you. Now, you must believe in Jesus. Or there's a waiting period here, and if you wait so long and you're faithful so long, then you'll get the Holy Spirit. Or did they get the Holy Spirit because they put their faith in Christ? That's how they got the Holy Spirit. And the falling of the Holy Spirit on those early believers was pretty powerful. By the way, we need to return to that today. Amen is right. So, keeping up with my notes here. So let me just share this thought. Well, let's read verse 3 first. Verse 3. Are you so foolish? Uses that word again. Having begun in the Spirit, are you now made perfect in the flesh? Here's another way of putting this. You started your journey by faith in Christ alone. What makes you think you're going to finish your journey by faith in Christ plus having to add some other stuff? Follow what he's saying? So he says, no, you started your journey in faith alone, and that's how you have to finish it. So that's what he means by that. Verse 4, have you suffered so many things in vain? Were they persecuted for their faith in Christ? And the answer to that is yes, if indeed it was in vain. Verse 5, therefore, he who supplies the Spirit to you and works miracles among you, does he do it by the works of the law or the hearing of faith? So all these miracles that the Holy Spirit performed among the Galatians, was that a result of their working and being good enough to accept it? Being good is important, don't get me wrong. We'll get to that in a moment. Before we get done with this. But it's getting the cart in the right place. Did all this happen because of their good behavior or their loyalty to the earthly sanctuary? No. It all happened. This miraculous power all happened because of their faith in Jesus. Just like in the upper room. All right? Let's go on in verse 6. Just as Abraham, believed God and it was accounted to him as righteousness. And I go with verse 7. Therefore know that only those who are of faith are the sons of Abraham. This is quite a very fascinating thing. Now, I want to say this with sweet kindness to our evangelical friends.
our evangelical friends. Have you ever heard of dispensationalism? Dispensationalism, they have everything divided up in different dispensations, and there was one dispensation that you were saved by works. This totally contradicts that. There has never been a time in human history when anyone could be saved outside of their faith in the Messiah. Now, before the cross, they did not know the name of the Messiah, but they knew the Messiah was coming. Abraham was saved because of his faith in that promise. And everybody before the cross that's saved are saved because of that faith in that Messiah. After the Messiah comes, we know his name. And everybody that's saved is going to be saved because of their faith in that Messiah. So there's never been a time in human history that there was any way to be reconciled with God outside of your faith in that Messiah. And I want to share a few other little things here while I'm at this. So I'm reading a little bit and paraphrasing at the same time. And I want to flash forward a little bit to when Jesus showed up and he's being confronted by the Pharisees in John chapter 8, verses 24 to 41. You can look at that if you'd like. So here's Jesus. They're having an argument about who he is. And he's saying, I've been sent from God. Despite all the evidence that Jesus was the long-awaited Messiah, the Pharisees refused to accept him. And as I mentioned earlier, I think in the first lecture that we had, or seminar we had, these guys knew the scriptures. They were not idiots. They had the evidence. When Jesus reproved the Pharisees for their unbelief, they responded by insisting

0: Ten Commandments.
1: And he looks at him and says, if you were the children of Abraham, you'd do the works of Abraham. Whoa! What Jesus does here is he puts cause and effect in the right place. He puts work, faith and works in the proper order. They're cause and effects. In other words, if you had faith like Abraham had in the Messiah, you would do the works of Abraham. But because you don't have the faith in the Messiah as Abraham had, you don't do the works of Abraham. Did you get that okay? So see how Jesus beautifully puts everything in the right order. Nothing wrong with good works. That's God wants good works. We'll talk about that. But you got to get the right thing in the right order. By the way, how many genetic children do you think Abraham has? A lot of them in the Middle East are all connected to him one way or the other. How many of those genetic descendants had the faith of Abraham? Now, I'm going to make a bold statement, and some people would be unhappy with that. But the fact is that unless you have the faith of Abraham, you cannot be a child of Abraham. The only way to be a child of Abraham is not dependent on your genetic background or even your genetic link to Abraham. The only way to be an heir with Abraham is to have the faith of Abraham. So even his own genetic children are not, who do not have faith in him, are not his children. That's why the gospel goes to all the world. That's why the Seventh-day Adventist Church embraces every nation, kindred, tongue, and people. Because we're here to make children, believe it or not, of Abraham. And you become a child of Abraham if you put your faith in the Messiah that Abraham put his faith into. And that would help straighten out a lot of things right there. So, and let me say this. I think this is a truth. We become the children of whom or what we trust. Do I need to say that again? We become the children of whom or what we trust. Our behavior simply follows our trust. Faith is not dependent on ancestry or family. I mean, I was not born a Seventh-day Adventist. My parents became Adventists when I was 6 years old. And I praise God, it added huge value to our life and it was a great blessing. But they cannot make me. I'm really not their child unless I have the faith they had in Christ. That makes sense? I am their child, but I'm not their child unless I have that faith. So faith is not dependent on ancestry or family. It's dependent on the choice of faith. I don't know if I've shared this with you. I have a friend here who got me connected to a Christian Reformed church. There are a lot of wonderful people in the Christian Reformed church, so don't misunderstand me. But they believe in Calvinistic predestination, and I grew up around that. If you've been around Baptist and the once saved, always saved, same kind of thinking in a lot of ways. There you are. And we were just talking about this the other day. At any rate, so through a chain of circumstances, I met, and they ascended to that, willing to do that. So I met with their ministers, a large church. And so we were just talking about, they knew who I was and they knew what I would be talking about and we'd be talking about. So we got talking about this whole issue of predestination and very cordial, by the way, it was a very nice atmosphere and we left all on good terms. And there's a time that you push it and there's a time that you back off of it.

0: At any rate, so we were talking about this, and I made the statement that faith is a choice. Did I tell you this the other day? No? Okay. Sometimes you meet yourself coming and going, you know. So I said faith is a choice. And the younger pastor there, who I had learned had just been recently married, said, oh, no, faith is not a choice. So I looked at him and I said, so did you have faith in your wife when you married her? And wasn't that a choice? Did she have faith in you? And wasn't that a choice? Didn't she choose to have faith in you? No, he said that. And I just left it alone. So sometimes you plant a seed and you go on. But faith is a choice. And you choose to believe. You're not forced to believe. You choose to believe. All right. So people who put their faith in Christ are the true children of Abraham. Therefore, we can conclude with Jesus that since Abraham is the father of the faithful, listen to this, his genetics can't save anyone, but his faith can. Yeah. All right, let's go on. This chapter is loaded, and we probably won't get through all of it again today. This chapter 3 and 4 gets into the heart of a lot of stuff here, and it's very good. All right. Verse 8, I'm going to skip verse 8 and 9 because we covered that. Verse 10, for as many as are of the works of the law, that means many who are trying to be saved by the system of the works of the law, are under the curse. For it is written, cursed is everyone who does not continue in all things that are written in the book of the law to do them. So those who are trying to earn their way are going the reward system. Why is it that they're still under the curse? And we have to ask ourselves the question, what is the curse? Anybody want to venture a guess? One word. It's death. There's a death penalty in the law of God. That's why there's a thou shalt not. And there's a reason for that death penalty. And a lot of people don't think about that. Our world today says, oh yes, there's a death penalty. God's up there ready to... Doesn't work that way. And let me explain. I did a little bit maybe earlier, but I need to underline this so we get a clear picture of this. God's Ten Commandments, we'll come back to this more. God's Ten Commandments are not arbitrary. In other words, God didn't sit up there and says, I kind of like that fifth commandment, honor your father and your mother. I think I'll put that one in there. They're not arbitrary. They're essential to life, according to Romans chapter 7. So life cannot exist without those Ten Commandments being honored. So God has a reason for this curse. And we're seeing it, of course, everywhere. So if I violate those, I become a threat to the universe. I become a threat to the civilization of the universe. So God has a choice. He either has to let me continue and destroy the universe, or he has to let the law enforce the penalty. Do you understand what I'm saying? By the way, I just read a little article, and sometimes I wish I hadn't read it, where there's this guy, he's got 8 counts or 10 counts or some kind of a long list of violent crime, and they let him out, and guess what he does next? You guessed. It's the same principle. Sinner, you say, well, I'm not that bad. I'm a nice guy. You may be. You may be a nice person. But without Christ, you're a selfish person. And a selfish person will act on their selfish interest. And if they act on their selfish interest, they're going to violate the law of God and they're going to threaten life. Does that follow? Still with me? So it's not God sitting up there, I'm the judge. Well, he is the judge. But no, he's guarding the universe. Now, I've used this illustration many times, and if you've heard me use it before, just have mercy. My mother used to say to me, and I had the most wonderful mother. She was wonderful. I'm serious. And she said to me one time, I think she was giving me a hint. She says, you know, I listen to these preachers, and they use those same illustrations over and over again. And I said, well, Mom, maybe they just haven't figured out a better one. And that's the case right now. I don't have a better one. But I want us to understand our Heavenly Father and why this curse is there. My little brother and I don't remember our age, I think we're both well under 10. And I had a wonderful grandmother on my mother's side, on my father's side as well. And my grandmother, she was a sweetheart. And all of a sudden, I saw her in a form I had never seen her before. We were standing playing little cars out in the big sandy driveway on the farm, her farm. And she started running towards us, waving a hoe and yelling. I wasn't scared because I wasn't scared of Grandma. I'd just never seen her like this before. And all of a sudden, she ran up beside us and she started beating the ground. And it's probably one of my aunts. I have three older aunts. And I'm the oldest grandson. And they spoil me. And it's nice. My aunts still call me and check up on me. And I love them for it. They're sweethearts. My mother's sisters. My mother rests in Jesus now. But anyway, so is my grandmother. And evidently, one of my aunts had gone and told grandmother that there was a copperhead snake beside her two little grandboys. So now, let me question and answer. Why did she have so much anger toward chopping that snake into 1,000 pieces? Hyperbole here. Exactly. Her anger toward the snake was in proportion to her love for her grandboys. Does that make sense? That's exactly what you have with our Heavenly Father. When the snake of sin crawled into His universe, His anger is predictable. And here's the bigger problem that God has. I know there are theologians who say, God doesn't have a problem. Okay, thank you. But He does. And the problem is that we're His children, but we're also snakes. Now, God is love. He loves His children. That will not change. But He cannot, and He must not. It's not that He just cannot. He must not tolerate the snakes. You understand? So what's He going to do? Somehow, He has to get rid of the curse and then get the curse out of us and the snake out of us. That makes sense? Somehow, He's got to get us out from underneath the penalty, which is a good, just penalty, and get the snake out of us. And that's why this next text is so important. Actually, it's verse 13 I really want to get to, and I'm going to skip to that. Verse 13, Christ has redeemed us from the curse of the law. But how does He do it? The next verse, line says, having become the curse for us. Now, this, it's almost unimaginable to think that way, but I never understood until some years ago why God told Moses to take that snake and put it up on a pole and put it up for Israel to look at and live. It just seems so contradictory to me. It just did. And it was. And it sees contradictory here. Christ becomes the curse in order to get rid of the curse from us. And at the same time to get the snake out of us and the poison out of us. The selfish poison. So the question is how does God do that? Now, what I'm going to launch into in a moment is just a little right now. It's going to be a little controversy. By the way, this controversy precedes the Adventist Church by centuries, maybe millenniums. And it's all about the nature of Christ. Now, I have friends that I love in the Adventist Church and out. And you will hear the argument go like this. By the way, and I'll come back to that, by the way, in a minute. The argument goes back like this. Christ came to save us, and he took the unfallen Adam's nature, and so he had no sinful nature at all in his being. And they marshal Bible texts that are good ones, and spirit of prophecy support that are good ones, and it looks pretty good to me. And then there's another line of thinking that says, no, he was tempted and always like we are. He took the fallen nature that we have, and he overcame just like we do, and they have the Bible text, and they have the support of the spirit of prophecy, and it looks pretty good to me. When you're confronted with that kind of a thing, you have to start thinking. And you begin to ask yourself some questions. Since Jesus said Scripture cannot be broken, and it cannot. And by the way, there are things that I don't understand that I have a little black box that I put them in, and then Jesus, he shows them to me. But if I never get the answer, I got huge amounts of evidence that I don't have to have the answer. Somebody should have said amen. Yeah. You should have that little black box too. So I got to thinking about this, and I said, there's something wrong. This looks right. That looks right. It looks contradictory, but they can't be contradictory because Scripture cannot be broken. So it must be a paradox, and there must be something here that we're not getting. Follow me? So with that in mind, I'm going to do a little reading so I can be a little precise, if you don't mind. Jesus was both like us and unlike us. So hang on to your seat here. I think it's going to turn out fine. That may sound like a contradiction, but it's true. And how we need it to be true. His mother was human, and his father was God. Is there anybody else on the human race that can say that? Jesus often declared that he had come from heaven, sent by his Father. We know he arrived as a baby, the son of Mary, but not the son of Joseph. He obviously received his mother's fallen nature, common to the human race. There is nothing in Scripture that would suggest otherwise. Now I'm going to stop there and tell you that our Roman Catholic friends decided they didn't want to accept that, and they invented something in fairly recent time, so to speak. called the Immaculate Conception. Have you ever heard of that? Well, the Immaculate Conception was put together so they could have a perfect Mary, and then they could get a perfect Jesus out of a perfect Mary. You with me? So I told you this controversy is a lot bigger than that. So that was a side trip, just to give you a perspective. So there's nothing in Scripture that suggests otherwise. But he also received something from his father. And I've dialogued with some theologians about this. And that was an unspoiled nature / character. An unspoiled. Your nature is spoiled, and so is mine. But from his father, he got an unspoiled nature / character. While character is something that's developed over time by our choices, it does have a beginning. The Bible says even a child is known by its doings. As human beings, our tendencies to selfishness are stamped by our sinful ancestors in our very nature. You don't know who your ancestors really all are, do you? You go back to great-grandpa and great-grandma, but after then, you don't even know what's stamped on your character. I mean, tendencies. We've all got it. As human beings, our tendencies to selfishness are stamped by our sinful ancestors in our very nature. So even though Jesus was clothed with humanity, I use the word carefully, clothed with humanity, from his mother, with its temptations, he never spoiled the holy nature character that he received from his father. The divine / human Jesus is the result of what we call the incarnation. While we can see its results, its mechanism is a divine mystery. Our minds cannot grasp it. And this is a problem. I see people trying to explain this. I tell people it's like flying in a plane. You see all those beautiful fluffy clouds and you hope, I'd just like to get in and see what one of those is like. And the plane flies into one of them and what do you see? Nothing. Can't explain it. Can't figure it out. And your mind can't comprehend it. How God can ally himself with humanity and be God and human at the same time. It's a divine mystery, but we need it. Oh, how we need it. So while we can't explain it, it is something we cannot fathom, but we can rejoice in its benefits. It is this divine human incarnation that made it possible for Jesus to be tempted as we are, and yet to be without sin. Now, some may feel that having a divine Father gave Jesus a special advantage over sin, over us. But consider this. When we are born again, the Holy Spirit brings who? The living Christ into our lives, into our hearts. It is Christ in you, the hope of glory. Once we are born again, we can overcome sin just as Jesus did. How did he do this? He overcame by depending on his Father's power. So we can also overcome all temptations by depending on the divine power of Jesus. When on the cross, and while he was clothed with our fallen humanity, Christ was exposed to the justice of God. The justice of God did what it will always do when confronted with an imperfect, broken, fallen nature. It will withdraw from it and thereby destroy it. That is why Jesus cried out on the cross, my God, why have you forsaken me? And that's what killed Christ. The fallen nature of the race has beguiled us into sin. It has brought the curse of the law down on us. The entire human race is dying because God has withdrawn from us His tree of life. So the cursed fallen nature that we all have, which is a result of sin, must be destroyed or exposed or hung on the tree, quote unquote, from Deuteronomy, for all must see and understand that the wages of sin is death. As a human, Jesus was able to remove the curse by paying the wages of sin for all of us. Now listen to this. Since He created us, He's worth more than all of us put together. Does that make sense? So who's worth more, the Creator or the created? Who's worth more, the artist or the art? I know our world gets that mixed up. And He is the source of all moral worth. Come on, that moral worth is a big deal. That means that His one life can justly be exchanged for all of our lives. Even though our selfish nature is a temptation, in and of itself, it does not sin. Why? Because sin requires the willful choice to transgress the law of God. John defines sin, and you know it well, the transgression of the law. The very word transgression denotes a choice of the will. Though tempted, Jesus' faith in His Father kept Him spotless from the stain of sin. By the way, that's why the grave could not hold Him. Peter argues that on the day of Pentecost. Death is the fate of sinners, and life is the destiny of the righteous. When Jesus became the curse for us, He gave birth to justifying grace, which is a result of His death on the cross. This justifying grace can take sinners like us and forgive, justify, cleanse, and transform us into saints. Isn't that good news? And this is how He does it. We call this substitution. So Jesus substitutes Himself because He's able to do that. In our place, He takes the brunt of everything for us. You know, and I've talked to some Calvinists, and I'll say this kindly, and they say, well, Jesus only died for those who will be saved, those who are predestined to be saved. No. It's hard to believe. I mean, that would be enormously wonderful in and of itself if it were true. But He died for everybody. Everybody that is lost actually gives up what Jesus did for them. It's a tragedy. And that's why saving souls is so important. And that's why we need to be about, always to be about our Father's business. Okay, any questions on that? Did I lose you on that? I just wanted to be precise in making sure that we could understand that. Okay, Jesus became the curse for us. Having become the curse for us, curses everyone who hangs on the tree. Verse 14, you're with me? Chapter 3. That the blessing of Abraham might come upon the Gentiles in Christ Jesus, that we might receive the promise of the Spirit through faith. So what is the blessing of Abraham? It's justification. If you believe in Christ, you're justified. Verse 15, brethren, I speak in a manner of men, though it is only a man's covenant. Yet, if it is confirmed, No one annuls it or adds to it. Now, this is important. He's laying the foundation here for something that's very, very important. If you buy a house and you get a mortgage on that house, you sign a ream of papers that thick. Am I right? You sign and you sign and you initial and you sign and you diligently try to read it fast and hope you didn't miss anything. And by the way, if you default on your mortgage payment, what takes over? Everything you signed. Now, you cannot at that point say, oh, yeah, I know I defaulted on it, but now I saw your papers, I know I signed them, but I added a clause down here that said I could default for a year and it would be okay. And they're going to laugh at you. So you can't change that. You can't change that unless we both are willing to change it. When God made a covenant with Abraham, it's unchangeable. Cannot change it. Now that is the basis on where Paul is going to go here. So God says to Abraham, in essence, you believe in my promise of the Messiah, and because you believe, I will actually account to you my own righteousness. I will substitute my own righteousness for yours. Just basically went through that with Calvary's cross. But now listen to what happens as we get into this. Okay, verse 16. Now to Abraham and his seed were the promises made. He does not say to seeds as of many, but as of one, and to your seed who is Christ. Now, I want to stop right there because we live in a world where people try to counterfeit the Messiah. And I want to say this, and you run into this anti-Trinitarian, and again, I'm not trying to be hard, ism, but there's only one only begotten Son. Now, if you go to the book of Job, it says, and the sons of God gathered together. Were they only begotten sons? No. If you go to the book of, I think it's Matthew, and it traces the genealogy of Jesus all the way back to Adam, and it says, an Adam who was a son of God. But Adam was a created son. But Jesus, as the word only begotten will mean in the Greek, is unique and one of a kind. And you cannot explain it. It's a divine mystery. I cannot explain how Jesus was the only begotten of the Father, unique and one of a kind, and has always existed. But he cannot always exist in the future unless he's always existed in the past. Because the fact that his whole created world and created sons and daughters, we don't have that, and the only way we can exist in the future is based on his life, you understand? And this is where these anti-Trinitarians get themselves into a lot of trouble. They try to explain the inexplainable. And there's some things you just need to take by faith. And certainly, this is one of them. So Satan and his human agents are always trying to counterfeit the one and only Messiah. Using false messiahs, they manipulate people for their own selfish purposes. But the hope of humanity lies in only one seed of Abraham, only one seed of the woman. And the hope of humanity lies only in this one Messiah. There cannot be another Messiah. Another Messiah cannot exist. And that's why Jesus looked at the Pharisees and said, before Abraham was, I am. Now let's look at verse 17. And this I say, that the law, which 430 years later, cannot annul the covenant that was confirmed before by God in Christ. That's the Abrahamic covenant. That it should make the promise of no effect. Now, this is a powerful verse. And I'm going to use a little illustration here. Because Paul is trying to help us get something in order. If you don't get this in order, you get really mixed up. I am not an artist, so just bear with me. I'm going to put an A here for Abraham. That represents the Abrahamic covenant. That's the covenant that God made. Cannot be changed. That's what Paul is saying. 430 years later came a thing, and I'm putting a big S here, called Sinai. This is where all the priest and the temple and all those kinds of things were given. And then about 1,400 years later, if my math is any good, we have the Messiah. I'll put the cross. Now, you have to keep these in order so you don't get mixed up. The first thing that comes is the covenant made to Abraham, a covenant that cannot be changed. And then comes Sinai, and we'll talk about the role of Sinai. But Sinai cannot be a new covenant. Sinai does not change this. Follow me? Now, the problem by the time that you get to Jesus, our Jewish friends' leadership, most of them had pretty well come to the place that this superseded this. And that Sinai was the new covenant. And therefore, they could only be justified by fulfilling everything that Sinai had said. They changed the system. Now, God, in essence, through Jesus, says to them, you can change what you want to, but I'm not buying it. I made a covenant back here, and I'm not changing. So God refuses to recognize all the changes that were happening from here to here in the Jewish leadership. Am I making sense? So what you have by the time you get to Christ, and I say it kindly, is a great apostasy of the gospel that was given to Abraham. By the way, this is Satan's track. So what does he do after the establishment of the Christian church? Same thing. You get another great apostasy, the Dark Ages. And then you get the Reformation. And then we got one more apostasy coming. And that's it. In the midst of that now, that I'm not going to get into. All right. So, let me just share a couple of things here. God doesn't give two different covenants of salvation. To give two different covenants would put them in direct competition with each other. Either we're saved by believing God like Abraham, to whom the promise was made, or we're saved by a method invented by Israel's apostasy, which the Apostle Paul calls the works of the law. As noted earlier, the Judaizers were trying to mix and match. But the moment they added any condition or qualifier to the covenant promise besides faith, they changed or broke the covenant promise made to Abraham. On their part, they could make all the changes they wanted, but God would have no part of it, nor would He honor or abide by their changes. Now, here's an important part about what was given to Israel at Mount Sinai. And chapter 4 is going to get into this, and this is why the heavenly sanctuary gets so important in all of this. We'll get into it. Here's the important part. Even though Sinai, with its sanctuary, laws, priests, festivals, and Ten Commandments, was holy, just, and good, it wasn't given to change the Abrahamic covenant. And since it was not changing anything, it was not in conflict or in competition with the promise. I'm going to stop right there. How many times do you have evangelicals, and I say it kindly, present the Ten Commandments as are the covenant, or even the ceremonial things? How often do they present these as being in conflict with grace? They're not. They never were. Because this was never given as a covenant. Sinai was not given as a plan of salvation. Sinai was given for something very important. So Sinai cannot be in competition with the plan of salvation that you're saved by faith in Christ. It cannot be in competition to that. People paint it that way. Oh, I'm not under the law. Really? No, I don't. So I don't keep that law. I keep part of it, but no, I don't need to keep it. I'm okay. No, you're not, because you missed what grace was all about to start with. I'll get into that. But Paul is not setting up two competitions here. These things are not at war with each other. The two systems are at war. But not Mount Sinai and everything that was given there. Are you still with me? Okay, don't be afraid to raise your hands and ask questions. I got 32 seconds left. So I'm going to finish this. We've got something following us, so we got to finish here. If we believe the promise, it will justify us by faith alone. So since the purpose of Sinai was not for our justification, it had to be given for another reason. For sure, it could not be another system of salvation, nor could it add or subtract anything to the conditions of the covenant promise. And God, who gave both the covenant promise to Abraham and Sinai to Israel, would not use Sinai to break his own covenant promise with Abraham. Story continues tomorrow. Let's bow our heads. Gracious Father in heaven, you are not inconsistent, and you're not at conflict, and neither is Scripture conflict with itself. But I pray you'll help us to understand these things and ever rejoice that we have a Savior that we can put our trust in, that we can love. And He not only changes the books in heaven, but He lives within our heart. In Jesus' wonderful name.
1: 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In John 8:36, Jesus makes a wonderful statement of victory. He says, "So if the Son sets you free, you will be free indeed." When you understand what Christ has freed you from, it sets the stage for you to live in what Christ has freed you to, beloved listener. My prayer is as you listen to these testimonies, it will encourage you to seek the same freedom as our brothers and sisters in Christ. The Apostle Paul says in Galatians 5:1, "It is for freedom that Christ has set us free. 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
2: Ellie wanted a bowl of cereal, And we ran out of almond milk, so she's lactose intolerant. And I'm like, all we got is regular milk. She's like, I don't care. So pour her a bowl, and I was like, your stomach's going to hurt. She's like, that's all right. I just want some cereal. So I give her some cereal, and sure enough, her stomach hurt. And that night, my wife, Kim, went to rub some peppermint oil on her stomach because it was feeling bad, and she felt a lump. She came in and told me. I was like, well, let's just go to the doctor in the morning and see what happens. So the CT scan had revealed that she had a mass that had covered her left kidney. It was basically like a small little Nerf football in her. And Ellie's 7 at the time. So that night when we got the information, it was that we're going to move the surgery up. It was kind of heavy for both of us. Just try to encourage her and to try to walk with her through this and tell her it was going to be all right. When I wasn't for sure if it was going to be all right, it was really difficult. And the doctor called Kim and I into a meeting room, and he sat down with us, and he's like, we opened her up, and the tumor has erupted. He's like, we can't take it out. He's like, I tried, but it's too big. She has stage 3 cancer. I'm really sorry. We're going to close her up and start chemo. And he walked out the room. So if any parent's gone through anything difficult, you can imagine the pain. Getting to see her coming out of ICU, she going into the ICU after she got out of the surgery, she just looked terrible. Kim wrestled with a lot of things that night. Elliot has hemiapotrophy, and they're susceptible to a Wilms tumor, which is the kind that she has. We've been doing ultrasounds every 6 months for the last 7 years, and so our oncologist said, you can go further if you'd like, but she seems fine. And I didn't want to go further because I didn't want to pay for another one. So she brings that up that night. She's like, we should have done more ultrasounds. We should have. I felt something a couple months ago, but I didn't do anything about it. I go, I can't live at the what if address. I won't make it. I go, we can't do that. Just got to trust that he knows what he's doing and he doesn't make mistakes. That Father's Day, the 15th, was hard. That Monday, the 16th, was hard. She's waking up. She's a little more active, but she doesn't know what's going on, and trying to communicate that to her. I don't want to leave her. I stay another night. It was 6 o'clock in the morning. The nurses had just left, and I sat up. I'm talking to Jesus, and I start pulling out my hair. I'm telling you, I felt the Lord just say to my soul, Brian, you got to be patient with me. And a peace flooded me, and it changed everything, how I approached it. I was able to trust Jesus in ways I hadn't. The reports, the biopsy on the tumor was that it was stage 3 favorable, which meant that we got to go home and once a week do a heavy dose of chemo for 7 sessions. And hopefully that'll be enough to shrink the tumor to go back and have it removed. So we got to go home, and it was great to be able to go by Ellie's room and know that Ellie was in there. My hope for Ellie is not a high quality of life. My hope for Ellie is that her faith would be rich and deep. Because if her faith is strong, then she can endure whatever this life throws at her. But if her hope is in a great life, then she's going to struggle just like I would, if that's my hope or if that's your hope. And it helped us get through that process, understand that our hope was in a rich faith in Jesus, not in a quality life. You know, after the 7 treatments of chemo, August 29th, we came here to have the surgery, and praying that this thing had shrunk. In fact, the same doctor came out, and there was a smile on his face. He's like, I got that. Every bit of cancer that I could see, I was able to get out, and that tumor was mush. We go home. She has a little bit of a break, then 7 treatments of radiation that she handled so well, and then we had 4 more months of chemo, and then on January 7th was her last chemo treatment. January 21st, they did a CT scan. And so as Kim, Ellie, and I go there waiting, our oncologist gave us the results pretty quick and said that the cancer was gone. And that night was a great work of Jesus' healing hand on Ellie, and we all celebrated it. And the joy that was in that building was nothing I'd ever experienced. So where are we at today? We still have checkups every 3 months for the next few years, but, and I gotta be honest, I still wrestle with the fear that there could be potential of that happening, her getting cancer again, but I have to hold those thoughts captive. I can't live there. Jesus don't make mistakes. And I believe that with every fiber of my being.

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Psalms 66 verse 16 says, "Come and hear, all you who fear God, and I will tell what he has done for my soul." Never underestimate the power of your testimony, your encounter with God, and what role he has played throughout your life. May God bless you and utterly satisfy your heart with himself. 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

0: God knows. He knows you are tired. He knows you are trying. He sees what you are carrying, and He knows exactly what you're going through. He isn't the reason behind your struggle. He is there with you. His invisible hand is next to you when you are in pain, and His reward is connected to your faithfulness to Him. Before Jesus multiplied the bread, He broke it. Grapes are crushed to make wine. Olives are pressed to make oil. Seeds grow in the dark, and diamonds are formed under pressure. So if you feel crushed, pressed, hidden, or overwhelmed, don't panic. God, in His love, is with you, and He may be preparing you for something greater. And please remember what Jesus said in Matthew 11:28. Come to me, all who are weary and burdened, and I will give you rest. One day, you look back and realize that pain was not just wasted time, it was a preparation. And if you don't mind, share this good news with someone who needs hope.
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0: I just enjoy having you around because at Bible Treasure Quest, we learn about Jesus and how to love him more and more because we go back to his Bible to read and to know what he wants us to do. And that's why I'm always excited when you join us. And with me today, I have some children who are going to take us through our activity and exciting activities. I hope you always look forward to the activities, and I want them to introduce themselves to you from my left.
2: My name is Angela Nyaigoti. I'm 12 years old and I like singing.
3: My name is Angel Omwenga. I'm 13 and I love playing the violin.
4: My name is Eliakim Obiero. I'm 11 and I like playing football.
5: My name is Bethel Muka. I'm 12 and I love riding my bicycle.
0: And I'm teacher Aunt. It's always nice to have you meet with me right at the feet of Jesus. Are you excited today?
1: Yes.
0: Are you excited today?
1: Yes.
0: I think I'm most excited. And we want to talk to Jesus. Angel, pray.
3: Let's pray. Almighty Father in heaven, I thank you for this day. As we want to start our lesson, may you be with us and may you let us understand what the teacher is teaching us. May you guide the teacher she is teaching us. In Jesus' name I pray.
0: Amen. And here comes the moment of searching for the treasure. Are you ready?
1: Yes.
0: Search. And oh God, they're looking for the treasure, boys and girls. It's always nice when we search for treasures right in the Bible. And today we need to see the treasure that God has for us to read from his word. And I hope as we read through the Bible, you are getting something that can change your life to be a good boy and girl for Jesus. And always, the boys are looking around and the girls, and I'm waiting for the treasure. And we see what God has for us. And there, they're moving everywhere. And let's check where the treasure is. I can't wait to get the treasure so that we learn something from the Bible. And boys and girls, it's just now time for the teacher to try and help the boys and girls to get the treasure. Because at Bible Treasure Quest, we have to look through the Bible and learn something that God wants us always to get from his word. And I hope you're excited. I don't know whether you guessed where the treasure might be. Huh? I hope you guessed, and the treasure is just around. The treasure is just around here, right where we are. And boys and girls, the treasure is right here. Boys and girls, it's always nice when we read the Bible because in the Bible we get the treasure. What's our treasure today?
1: The law.
0: Our treasure today is the law. Boys and girls, when we talk about the law, what comes to your mind? Angela?
2: A command that a person has given.
0: A command that someone has given. Bethwell?
5: Guidelines to be followed.
0: Guidelines to be followed. Eliakim?
4: Rules that you should follow.
0: Rules? Angel?
3: Rules in a particular country or place where everybody is supposed to follow.
0: The rules we have to follow. Boys and girls, without rules, we can always mess. Imagine a road without rules. And that's why today we are learning about the law, because the law is there to direct our paths. Are you ready for our next activity?
1: Yes.
0: And that is Bible Treasure Spelling Time. And take your positions. And I like my Bible. I'm opening the Bible. And boys and girls, today we are looking at the law of God. And when we don't keep the law, it means that we have done a mistake. And we want to look at the people in the Bible who maybe messed a bit because they never obeyed the law of the Lord. This was a boy who never honored his father and mother. He never honored his father and mother. You know, the Bible tells us that we respect our parents so that our days may be longer. So because he wanted power from the dad, his days were shortened. His days were shortened. When he was running away, he hanged on a tree. He hanged on that tree and then he was killed. And there they have it. That is Absalom. Because he never respected his father. The next question comes. I just like the Bible. This is a man who was a leader. And then the law of God says, thou shalt not make unto thee any graven image. But him, he made a graven image, a whole leader, so that the people could worship this graven image. Imagine what God said we should not do. Our whole leader did that, which was very wrong. The spelling. And right here, they have the correct spelling. That is Aaron. He made a graven image for the children of Israel to worship when Moses was away. Because Moses went to look, to meet with God. God had a message for the leader. And always at Bible Treasure Quest, we have something fun to learn. Always something fun. Boys and girls, the law of God tells us that it is always good to say the truth. Huh? And sometimes we have circumstances when we think that we want to defend ourselves. And then we say, you know, I wanted to defend myself, so I had to say this, which we know is wrong. This is a man who bore false witness by saying that this is not my friend. Huh? This is not my friend. Even I've never seen this man in my life. Huh? And not even once or twice, but this man said, it is so simple. This man just said that it is so simple. Boys and girls, this is a man in the Bible who said that he doesn't know his friend. And the Bible tells us, wow, right here we have the man. And that is who? Peter. He denied Jesus, a very close friend to him, not once, not twice, but three times. Boys and girls, thou shalt not bear false witness. Always say the truth. Even if you want to defend your friend, you know, God wants children who say the truth. And the last spelling. These were boys who were taken to captivity. These boys were taken to captivity. And when they were taken to captivity, the king of that land made a big idol and said everybody should bow down and worship the idol. But this boy said, no, we cannot bow down. Which place were they where they were supposed to bow down to the idol, the golden image? Which place was this? Which place? And right here, this team has it. That was in the plain of Dura. And the king had made a golden image and wanted all people to bow down and worship that image. But the three boys stood firm, and even they were thrown in the fiery furnace, but God saved them, the fourth man in the fire. Boys and girls, are you ready for questions and answer time?
1: Yes.
0: Are you ready?
1: Yes.
0: Team A, here comes the question. Joseph had brothers, but the brothers were not in good terms with him because of one thing. He used to dream. And they were thinking that those dreams were not good. Huh? So one day they looked for things to do for him. They did something to him. And then they crafted several things. And in that story, which law did the brothers break? Which law? In the story of Joseph. They thought of something and then they went and told the dad several stories back when they went back home. What law did they break? Yes, Eliakim.
4: Do not use false testimonies.
0: Bear false witness. What other law did they break? What law did they break? Boys and girls, yeah?
6: Do not lie.
0: The brothers lied to the dad that Joseph is dead. And that was not just enough. Even they sold him, but they lied that a lion had even killed him. You know, boys and girls, it's always good to say the truth. Team B. This is a man who was killed. It is David who planned to kill him. This is a man that David planned to kill him. This man was a soldier in the army of David. And who is that? Yes, Angel?
6: Uriah.
0: Uriah. David just said, put him in the front of the fight and kill him because he wanted to hide his sin. Because he wanted to hide his sin. And Joseph, after arriving in Egypt, the wife to Potiphar tried to tempt Joseph. Are we together? What sin did this woman want Joseph to do? Yes, Angela.
2: Do not commit adultery.
0: She wanted him to commit adultery. Boys and girls, we are living in a very dirty world. And it's high time that I want to remind you that adultery is not allowed by God. And we have always, at all means, we need to learn to say what? No. Even if it is your friends who are enticing you, God wants us to say what? No. Not just a simple no, but a big no. And I want to hear that no.
1: No.
0: God has said so. And then the next question to Team B. Team B. Ahab was a king. And then as he was around his home, he saw a beautiful farm next to his compound. A very beautiful farm next to the compound. And then he said, I need that land. I need that land. And then he planned how to get that land. What law did Ahab break? Yes, Bethuel.
5: Do not murder.
0: Do not murder. Just so and said, I need that land. I need that land. Angel.
3: Do not covet another man's property.
0: He coveted Naboth's farm. He wanted, huh? You see, and then you see someone's doll, and then you say, I want that doll. Boys and girls, that's wrong. God does not want us to. You can admire, but don't think that you need to have it. Okay, okay. The last question to this team. The last question. This is a man. When they were going to Jericho, they were told, don't pick anything. Don't pick anything. And then he picked something. He picked something. And when they were inquiring, he never said a word. He never said a word. Until they found out it was him. Huh? That is when they pulled him out. What sin did he commit? Yes, Eliakim.
4: Do not lie.
0: He lied. He lied because he could have just said the truth. And the last question. Jezebel was mad. And she was very mad over Elijah. What was the contention? Which law was Jezebel not keeping that she was mad with Elijah? Which law did Jezebel not keep that made her mad with Elijah? Which law, boys and girls, this side? Eliakim.
4: Not accused falsely.
0: Not really, that's a trial. And boys and girls, Jezebel used to worship idols, what we should not do. And always at Bible Treasure Quest. And we have to go for a short break and then see you after the break and listen to the song.

0: Welcome back, boys and girls. And I hope you remember to call your friends to join you at
1: Bible Treasure Quest.
0: And today our treasure has been
1: the law.
0: And we have been looking at the law is there to guide us and direct our paths. Boys and girls, imagine a road that does not have rules. What do you think could happen if our roads don't have rules? Yes, Angela?
2: Accidents would happen.
0: Accidents could happen. Angel?
3: There would be chaos on the road.
0: Chaos! And then, Eliakim?
4: People will not understand what people are doing on the road.
0: Aha!
5: It would take more time to go where you want.
0: It could take more time, the jam, just because of roads. And sometimes we have jams all over because of people driving recklessly and not keeping the rules on the road. That's why the law that we have in the Bible is there to guide our ways. Imagine a world where anybody could kill anytime you feel like. You can steal anything you want anytime. How could we live? Could life be okay? No. And that's why today we are looking at the law. And we want to read our key text. Eliakim, read for us our key text.
4: It comes from the book of Psalms, chapter 19, verse 7, and it says, "The law of the Lord is perfect, converting the soul. The testimony of the Lord is sure, making wise the simple."
0: Okay, read it again, converting the soul. Okay, read it again.
4: "The law of God is perfect, converting the soul. The testimony of the Lord is sure, making wise the simple."
0: Amen. The law of the Lord is perfect. It is there to convert our souls and guide our paths. Boys and girls, and today we are learning about the mirror. The law of God is like a mirror. And the mirror does something special for us. And teacher wants to demonstrate something. What happens with a mirror? Boys and girls, every time when we want to confirm whether we are doing fine, we usually go to the mirror. And when you go to the mirror, you have to check yourself. What's your look? And then you check whether you have applied oil nicely, and then whether your dress is nice. And then you can always check, are you looking very cool and okay? And then you check your shoe, and then you're ready to go. And then you take your way back and you leave. And we want to see whether the mirror is going to tell us whether we are okay or there is a problem that we are going to correct. Okay, Bethwell,
6: yes.
0: Can you check yourself on the mirror?
6: Yes.
0: And we want to see whether the mirror is going to correct anything. For me, the mirror gave me information that I'm looking wow, and I can go and do my activity. And there is Bethwell. Yes. Maybe the mirror is communicating to him. Let's check whether the mirror will give him any information. Boys and girls, a mirror is very important in our lives. And that's why the mirror has to give us direction so that we correct what is wrong in our lives. I don't know whether Bethwell has sensed any. And Angel, can you check on the mirror and correct anything where there's something wrong, because the mirror should give you the information?
5: It has already given me.
0: Okay, there you are, Angel. And we want to see, that is what the law of the Lord is. And we want to see if there are any errors in our lives that we need to correct and make them right. And there, the hair for Angel was not okay. And the mirror has just made her to correct. Okay. And Angela,
6: yes.
0: Can you check yourself in the mirror? And boys and girls, that's what the law of the Lord is. The law of the Lord is there to direct our paths and to keep us straight and upright and correct ourselves where something is wrong. And then, Eliakim, check yourself also in the mirror, and then we'll be ready to learn from the Bible. Boys and girls, always there's something that the mirror can show you. It can either tell you that you're doing fine or there is something to correct. And we want to go to our story today. Boys and girls, there is a man in the Bible who did something wrong, broke the law of the Lord, because he never checked himself together with his family on the mirror. And our story today is from 1 Kings chapter 21. 1 Kings chapter 21. And our story today is about King Ahab. You know, when we talk about a king is a president, huh? Who rules the whole country, meaning he says that everything, including you, who? You belong to him. You will come and do what he wants. So, King Ahab, where he was living, are we together?
6: Yes.
0: Where he was living, there was a neighbor who was called Naboth. So, every time the king could stand in the balcony, he could see that vineyard, Naboth's vineyard. So, because he was living next to the palace, so the king thought, I think I need to talk to Naboth and request him to give me the vineyard. So the king one day went to Naboth and said, let me have your vineyard to use it as a vegetable garden, since it is close to my palace. You see, since it is close to my palace, in exchange, I can give you some land somewhere else, or I can pay you. But you know what? Naboth said, no, king, I can't give you, because this is my inheritance from my parents. I cannot give you. And then Ahab felt bad. So he went back to his house, and when he was sleeping, he never slept. You know, when you're feeling uneasy, you may not have a peaceful sleep. You will turn and turn and turn and turn. So King Ahab never slept well. And then he was just there in bed. And even he refused to eat just because he saw that land. And you know what? The wife Jezebel was like, what is your problem? You're not looking okay. You're not even eating. What is your problem? And then he said, you know what? I saw that vineyard for Naboth. I requested him, but he said, no, it is his inheritance.

0: the prominent people, and then he should be told that he has disrespected God and the king. And when that is done, he should be stoned to death. Was that a good plan?
1: No.
0: No, that's so bad. And you know, because the queen had said, the people did what the queen said. They went, picked Naboth, and then placed him before the big people, and then Naboth was stoned to death. And then when the news came, the queen was happy, Jezebel was happy, and then said, king, that man is no more. Go and take the land. And you know, King Ahab went and possessed that land. Boys and girls, that never made God happy. God sent the prophet to tell Ahab, you have done it wrong. If Ahab had checked himself with the law of God, could he have coveted?
1: No.
0: No. Could the wife have helped him to kill? No. No. And that's why when we have the law is good because it gives us direction for the choices that we can make in life. And that is why the law is like a mirror. It is the one that shows us when something is wrong, we correct it and we can move forward. Boys and girls, it is always important for us to take the law to be something nice, and we should enjoy keeping the law. Why? Because the law gives us the right direction to take. The way we have rules on the road, that helps us to avoid accidents. Even the law of God is good for us because it makes our lives to be simple and makes us to live peacefully with everybody around. Boys and girls, have you learned anything from our story today?
1: Yes.
0: Angel, what did you learn?
2: We should not be coveting other people's things.
0: Let's not covet. Eliakim.
3: We should not start murdering because of just a land, because a human's life is more important than a land.
0: Thou shalt not kill. Even of late, young babies are killing each other, and that is wrong. And the law says, thou shalt not kill. Bethwell.
4: I have learned that the law makes the place run smoothly.
0: The rules are there for us to run smoothly here on earth too. Yes, Angela.
5: We should follow all the commandments.
0: We should follow all the commandments of God. Let's say this. The law is made for me.
6: The law is made for me.
0: For my own good.
6: For my own good.
0: From now on.
6: From now on.
0: I will follow the law of God.
6: I will follow the law of God.
0: And respect the authorities.
6: And respect the authorities.
0: Here on earth.
6: Here on earth.
0: So help me, Lord.
6: So help me, Lord.
0: Boys and girls, the law is there for our good. And always, when we follow the rules that we are given, including the Ten Commandments that God has given us in His Bible, we will not have a challenge even at home, because we will have done what pleases God. And always, when we follow the rules, they will make us better children. And even people around us will say, truly, these are children that love Jesus. And at Bible Treasure Quest, always there's something nice and exciting that we learn. And don't always forget to call your friends to join you, because there's something new that helps us to grow closer and closer to Jesus. And we want to pray that Jesus may help us to obey His rules. Let us pray. Dear Jesus, we are just young children. Sometimes we don't follow the rules that we are given at home, even in school, even at church and everywhere. Lord, forgive us. We want to pray that you may help us, first of all, to follow the rules that you have given us in your Bible. And then we can find it easy to follow the rules that we have in the different communities you have placed us. Lord, help us to learn to follow these commandments, because they make us better children for you. For in Jesus' name we pray. Amen. Amen. Boys and girls, from Bible Treasure Quest, we want to say bye. It's always nice to follow the rules from God. And see you next time.

0: And it came to pass the same year, in the beginning of the reign of Zedekiah king of Judah, in the fourth year, and in the fifth month, that Hananiah the son of Azur the prophet, which was of Gibeon, spake unto me in the house of the Lord, in the presence of the priests, and of all the people, saying,
1: Thus speaketh the Lord of hosts, the God of Israel, saying, I have broken the yoke of the king of Babylon. Within 2 full years will I bring again into this place all the vessels of the Lord's house that Nebuchadnezzar, king of Babylon, took away from this place and carried them to Babylon. And I will bring again to this place Jeconiah, the son of Jehoiakim, king of Judah, with all the captives of Judah that went into Babylon, saith the Lord. For I will break the yoke of the king of Babylon.
2: Then the prophet Jeremiah said unto the prophet Hananiah, in the presence of the priests, and in the presence of all the people that stood in the house of the Lord, even the prophet Jeremiah said,
0: Amen! The Lord do so! The Lord perform thy words which thou hast prophesied, to bring again the vessels of the Lord's house, and all that is carried away captive from Babylon, into this place. Nevertheless, hear thou now this word that I speak in thine ears, and in the ears of all the people. The prophets that have been before me and before thee of old prophesied both against many countries and against great kingdoms, of war and of evil and of pestilence. The prophet which prophesieth of peace, when the word of the prophet shall come to pass, then shall the prophet be known that the Lord hath truly sent him.
2: Then Hananiah the prophet took the yoke from off the prophet Jeremiah's neck and brake it. And Hananiah spake in the presence of all the people, saying,
1: Thus saith the Lord, Even so will I break the yoke of Nebuchadnezzar, king of Babylon, from the neck of all nations within the space of 2 full years.
2: And the prophet Jeremiah went his way. Then the word of the Lord came unto Jeremiah the prophet, after that Hananiah the prophet had broken the yoke from off the neck of the prophet Jeremiah, saying,
3: Go and tell Hananiah, saying,
0: Thus saith the Lord, Thou hast broken the yokes of wood, but thou shalt make for them yokes of iron. For thus saith the Lord of hosts, the God of Israel, I have put a yoke of iron upon the neck of all these nations, that they may serve Nebuchadnezzar king of Babylon, and they shall serve him. And I have given him the beasts of the field also.
2: Then said the prophet Jeremiah unto Hananiah the prophet,
0: Hear now, Hananiah, the Lord hath not sent thee, but thou makest this people to trust in a lie. Therefore, thus saith the Lord, Behold, I will cast thee from off the face of the earth. This year thou shalt die, because thou hast taught rebellion against the Lord.
2: So Hananiah the prophet died the same year in the seventh month.
4: Friends, when Jesus ascended into heaven after his resurrection, the angels proclaimed that he'd return in the same way he ascended, Acts 1:11. According to the Bible, Jesus' return will be a glorious and triumphant event in which he will come on a cloud and remain in the sky. In light of this message, we are called to live each day anticipating Jesus' return. We are called to prepare our hearts and lives for his coming and share his message of love and salvation with those around us. Listening friend, let us be ready and watchful, eagerly awaiting the return of our Lord and Savior, Jesus Christ. A message brought to you by your safe and friendly family radio, Cornerstone Christian Radio, where the cross and your life collide.

0: A life of faith is very definitely a journey. The intent of a life of faith is that the believer in Jesus is continually advancing. Paul wrote in 1 Thessalonians 4:3, "This is the will of God, even your sanctification." Now, he was writing in a certain context, but the experience of sanctification is to impact the entire life. A believer is to advance in spiritual growth, in holiness. Justification comes in a moment. When you repent and accept God's forgiveness, you receive the gift of salvation. But the overall life should be characterized by a continual growth in grace. Jesus died so we can be holy, so we can live holy lives. And you can, today. Don't lose sight of the goal today, continued growth in Jesus. Let God's grace do a saving work in you, and then continue to do a sanctifying work. I'm John Bradshaw for In Wisdom.
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2: Hello, friends, and welcome to the 3ABN Worship Center. I can say to you, happy Sabbath. For those of us who are here, we'd like to welcome you with a hearty amen. Can we all say amen to that, church? Amen. We are here at the 3ABN Worship Center, where we know the Lord is going to bless our hearts once again. This is the fourth message in a series of messages by Pastor Taj Pachlib, a young man that my wife and I had the privilege of meeting when we were in Australia ministering there. And he is a young man who is on fire for the Lord. I've often said we can be on fire for the Lord or eventually by the Lord. So I know he's made the wise choice. The Lord is revealed and reflected through his life. And this young man is going to be ignited to share the message entitled today, The Smitten Rock. The Smitten Rock. I have some idea of what that's about, but I'm going to let the preacher make it even clearer. Taj Pachlib was born in Hawaii, but he is Filipino, Mexican, and German. Somebody say hallelujah. His wife's name is Wati. She's here with us today, and she's Fijian and Tongan. So in these two individuals, there are five nations represented. But they are not so much focused on where they are from. They are focused on where they are heading. Amen to that. We also have a wonderful minister of music today, Jackie Jewell, who's going to bless us in just a moment. But we want to thank you for your prayers and your financial support of this network as we continue going and growing, preparing for the coming of the Lord. Now, normally I would begin with prayer, but the preacher wants to pray today, and I'm going to leave that to him. But right now, our hearts are going to be warmed as we are ministered by a song, an original song written by Jackie Jewell entitled Jesus, No Other Name. After the song, the next voice that you will hear will be that of Pastor Taj Pachlib.

0: Amen. Good morning, family. Aloha and happy Sabbath to you all. Welcome you to the house of God this morning. Thank you so much, Sister Jackie, for that beautiful, special message and song. This morning, we have a very important Bible study that will help us in our journey through this wilderness of this world as we're heading to the promised land. And friends, I truly believe with all my heart that we are just on the borders of the heavenly Canaan, and God wants to bring us home very soon. Amen. This morning's topic is entitled, The Smitten Rock. And I hope you brought your Bibles, I hope you brought your notebooks, I hope you brought a spiritual appetite, because we're going to feast upon the bread of life this morning. I invite you to bow your heads with me as we begin with a word of prayer. Father in heaven, we thank you so much for gathering us together as your children to study your holy word on this, your holy Sabbath day. We ask that the power of the Holy Spirit would fill this room and each living room of those who are watching at home. We ask, Lord, that you'd please touch our hearts, speak to our minds. May we see you more clearly than ever before as we receive a fresh revelation of Jesus today. Bless us now as we study. In Christ's name we pray. Amen. Amen. I invite you to take your Bible and open with me to the book of Exodus. We're going to begin in the third chapter as we study our message this morning entitled The Smitten Rock. We're going to Exodus chapter 3. And as you're turning there, this morning's message takes us back to a time when God's people were in the bitter bondage of Egypt. The kingdom that once offered an asylum for God's people during the famine would become a prison house of forced labor. Israel became slaves to another one's will. Pharaoh would use them to build up massive monuments to his pagan deities, and during this time of bondage, freedom was a stranger that they did not know, and only the taskmaster's whip was their constant companion. Oh, how they longed for liberation. With inexpressible yearning, God's people desired a free nation with liberty and justice for all. But the record tells us that generation after generation passed off the scene, and their prayers for deliverance was not answered. The light of hope burning in their hearts was nearly extinguished by the taskmaster's whip. And under the yoke of Egypt, they were waiting and waiting for the coming of a deliverer. Many people wondered, why is God indifferent to our pain? Why does he not care about us? Has God forgotten us? When will we ever be free? Was the question that was on the minds and hearts of God's people. And friends, let me tell you, though heaven was silent, heaven surely was not deaf. God, in answer to their prayer, came down to bring his people up. Notice what the Lord said to Moses in Exodus chapter 3 and verse 7. If you're there and if you're ready to study the Bible today, would you let me know by saying amen? Amen. Exodus 3:7, the Bible says, the Lord said, I have surely seen the oppression of my people who are in Egypt, and have heard their cry because of their taskmasters. For I, what? Know their sorrow. Here we find, friends, this passage highlights five powerful verbs that reveals God's actions towards his people. Number one, the Bible says that the Lord truly has seen the affliction of his people. I'm here to tell you, friends, that the same God that saw the affliction of Israel sees your affliction this morning as well. For we serve a God whose eyes are ever open to the sufferings of humanity. God has seen what is taking place to us in the darkness. All things are naked and exposed to the eyes of God. And if God's eye is on the sparrow, surely it's upon you and me this morning as well. We serve a God that sees our pain, friends. But not only does he see our sorrow, he also hears our cry. That's the second verb. God hears us. I want you to know, friends, even though you might have been praying and it seems like heaven is silent, heaven surely is not deaf. Heaven's ears are always open to the cry, even the faintest cry of the weakest of God's children. And when our lips don't know what to say, God hears the cry of our hearts, because our need speaks more eloquently than our words. We serve a God that sees our pain. He hears our cry. Then the third verb, the Bible says God knows the experiences that his people are going through. He knows their sorrow. You see, that word know in English is somewhat of a very shallow word. But in biblical terms, the word know has a very deep and profound meaning. You see, friends, the word know simply means to enter into the experience of another. It's not simply to know in an intellectual way, but to know in an experiential way. And I'll never forget, earlier this year, my wife and I, as well as Sister Jackie and a whole team of us, got the chance to go to the beautiful country of the Philippines and the island of Palawan. And we were on a medical evangelism missionary trip. A team of doctors and medical volunteers were there with us, and we provided free service to hundreds of locals. We had a free dental clinic, an eye clinic, health screenings, and even minor surgeries by day. And then in the evening, we had evangelistic meetings, and we preached Jesus to them at night. And so we combined by God's grace the healing ministry and the preaching ministry of Jesus together, because these two things should go hand in hand. And I'll never forget, a part of the medical health clinic, there was a section where little boys were getting free circumcisions. Now, in that country, the boys don't get circumcised until they're about 9, 10, 11, 12 years old. And so there was a line of young boys getting circumcised there. And I made sure to stay away from that section because for me, you know, I can't deal with blood and flesh and whatnot. It's not something that I care to see. And so I made sure I stayed away from that section where the boys were getting circumcised. But towards the end of that day, I mustered up some courage to finally go and check it out. And I saw that there was a boy on the table, and the surgeon was about to make the initial incision. And I asked the surgeon how the procedure works. And while the surgeon was speaking, I couldn't help but notice that boy on the table was covering his face. He was groaning and moaning, and he was biting a piece of cloth as if he was in excruciating pain. And when I saw the look on his face, I asked the surgeon, at what point do you anesthetize them? At what point do you anesthetize them? And you know what she told me? Oh, we don't do that. Oh, no, we don't do that. It doesn't make a difference. We don't do that. And she continued to speak, but at that point, I could not hear anything else she said after that point. All I could hear was the grunts and the moans of this little boy as he buried his face in his hands on the operating table. I saw his face. I heard his cry. And strangely, I actually began to enter into his experience. I actually began to know what he was going through. And friends, when that happened, my heart started hurting. My breathing became heavy, my legs got weak, and my head got light, and my face turned pale. I went into a cold sweat. I didn't know what was happening, so I told the pastor, "Pastor, you need to take me back to the hotel. I can't handle this. I'm struggling." I was feeling sick. And so the pastor was about to take me back to the hotel. I took a few steps, I staggered, nearly fainted, and they laid me down on one of the benches. The pastor called the nurses to come together, and they said that the pastor, the preacher, needs some help. And so all the nurses left their patients to attend to me. They laid me down on the table. They began to fan me. They lifted up my feet, and they examined my vitals. And after raising up my feet, giving me some juice to drink, the blood came back to my head, and I started feeling better. And then I told them what I saw and what I heard on the operating table. And they told me that what I was experiencing was what is called vagal response. How many of you have heard or know what vagal response is? Well, most of you don't. I didn't know until I experienced it. Well, vagal response is basically a malfunction in parts of the nervous system of the body that regulate heart rate and blood pressure. And so when the heart rate slows down, the blood pressure drops, and the result of the lack of blood in the brain causes fainting and confusion. Those were the symptoms that I was feeling. And there are several things that cause vagal response, one of them being empathizing with the pain of others. And that's what I experienced for the first time in my life. I actually entered into the experience. Now, there's a big difference between empathy and sympathy. You see, to sympathize with someone means that you feel pity or sorrow for someone else's misfortune. But to empathize is a whole lot more profound. To empathize is the ability to imagine or project oneself into, what word was that? Into another person's position and experience all the sensations that it's involved in that position. You see, to sympathize is like an outward spectator looking in, saying, "I can only imagine what you're going through."
1: But to empathize is like an inward participant looking out, saying, I know exactly how you feel. You see, the surgeon sympathized with the boy that she was circumcising. She had sympathy, but I had empathy for that little boy. When I saw his face and heard his cry, I began to feel physiologically like I was the one laying on the operating table and like I was the one being circumcised without being anesthetized. And I could not handle it. And by the way, friends, that wasn't true. They do anesthetize the little boys before they make the initial incision. When the surgeon told me that they did not numb them, she failed to tell me that she was just joking. And I only found that out after I nearly fainted. It was a very bad joke, but it makes for a good sermon illustration. Amen? Because you see, friends, what I was experiencing as I looked upon that boy's pain is but a faint glimpse of how God feels when he sees your pain. God not only sympathizes with us as a passive spectator, but our God empathizes with us as an active participant in our pain. God hears our cry. He sees our sorrow, and he knows our pain, for he feels it in his own flesh. The Bible says that he is a man of sorrows and acquainted with grief. You remember the story when Jesus went to the tomb of Lazarus. Lazarus was there sleeping in the grave, and Jesus knew that. Jesus knew that Lazarus was sleeping. Jesus knew that death was not the end, and Jesus knew that he was just about to resurrect Lazarus from the grave. And though Jesus knew all those things, we find the shortest verse in the Bible, John 11, verse 35, the response of Jesus, the Bible says, Jesus wept. Why is he weeping? He knows that Lazarus is just sleeping. He knows that he's about to resurrect Lazarus from the grave. And so why this strange response? If Jesus knows this, why is he weeping? Friends, Jesus is not weeping for the dead. He's weeping for the living. Because he sees the pain upon the countenance of the loved ones who have lost Lazarus. He hears their grievous mourning and their bitter cries. And when he saw the pain and heard the cry, Jesus knew what they felt. He actually entered into their experience, because our pain is his pain. The pain that he saw upon humanity pierced his heart with unbearable sorrow that caused his eyes to open up and a fountain of tears began to flow. Friends, you need to know this morning that when we hurt, he hurts. When we weep, he weeps. When you are in pain, God feels it in his own flesh. No one else may understand what you're going through, but God knows. And he is the great God that can turn our sorrows into sweet joy. Weeping may endure for the night, but joy comes in the morning. The Bible says in Isaiah 63 and verse 9, in all their affliction, he was afflicted. The Bible says in Zechariah chapter 2 and verse 8, he that touches you touches the apple of his eye. When Saul the persecutor

them. Jesus knows. If your children have died in a terrible accident and you're wondering why, or maybe you're a single parent trying to raise your kids and you're plagued with loneliness, maybe your spouse has left you, your fiance has walked out on you, your children disrespecting you, your parents abusing you, and your friends are talking about you and you feel all alone, I want you to rest in the reality that God sees your sorrow, He hears your cry, and He knows your pain. Weeping may endure for the night, but joy comes in the morning. So hang on, we're almost home. In this verse, Exodus chapter 3 and verse 7, we find the first three verbs. God sees, He hears, and He knows. But then we go to the next verse, verse 8, and we find the last two verbs, the verbs that tell us what God actually does concerning our pain. Notice what it says in verse 8. The Bible says, "And I am come down," that's the fourth verb, "to deliver them out of the hand of the Egyptians, to bring them up," that's the fifth verb, "out of the land unto a good land, and a large, a land flowing with milk and honey." So here we find, friends, God sees, God hears, God knows, and then He actually does something about it. The Bible says He comes down. Why? So that He can bring us up. You see, our God always takes the initiative. Jesus came down to earth to bring us up to heaven. Love came down to bring us up. And so, my friends, if you feel yourself down and out, let Jesus lift you up and bring you in. Because you see, what God is about to do for literal Israel, in a literal way, He wants to do for spiritual Israel, in a spiritual way. I want you to notice, friends, when you study the Bible carefully, you notice that Egypt represents sin. Egypt is a type of sin. We are all slaves to sin. We are under the dominion and the power of sin. And we, like the Israelites, don't have it within us to make ourselves free from Egypt. We can't do it. We need something outside of ourselves. We can't free ourselves from the bondage of sin. And so, we need the Lord. And that which finally broke the hold of Pharaoh upon the Jews is the same thing that breaks the yoke of sin upon us all. It was the death of the firstborn son. You see, that 10th plague is the plague that finally broke the hold of Pharaoh upon the Jews and made him willing to let God's people go free. The death of the firstborn is a symbol of the cross. Jesus, friends, who is the true firstborn son, died for you and me so that we might go free. The innocent died to free us from the penalty of sin, from the power of sin, and even the presence of sin. And what happens is this, friends, once we accept by faith the death of the firstborn, Jesus Christ, and we're under the blood of the Lamb, we place that blood upon the doorpost of our hearts, it is then that we pass over from death into life, from slavery into salvation. It's all in the blood. But then after that, you know the story. Israelites came out of Egypt, and now God led them through the waters of the Red Sea. And in the waters of the Red Sea is where the enemies of God's people were swallowed up. And we've been told that the Red Sea crossing was a symbol of baptism in 1 Corinthians chapter 10. You see, when we have accepted the death of the firstborn in our hearts, the next logical step is the outward expression of that inward experience, and it comes through going through the waters of baptism. That's where all our enemies are swallowed up. That is, the outward enemy is taken care of. But friends, notice that after Israel went through the Red Sea, they were not in heaven yet. They did not arrive. Why? Because baptism is not a graduation, it's a new beginning. Can you say amen? They still had to wander in the wilderness. And that wilderness represents the world. This world is not our home. We're just passing through. We're on our way to the promised land. Amen. Now, baptism, the lesson is simple. At the Red Sea, God dealt with the outward enemy. But afterwards, in the wilderness, there was still a warfare against self that had to be fought. The lesson is simple. Baptism doesn't guarantee that all our struggles are finished. After baptism, there's still a warfare against self that must be fought in the wilderness of the world. And as we walk with the Lord by faith through the wilderness, He gives us victory unto victory.
You see, Israel was justified at the Red Sea, but God wanted to sanctify them in the wilderness to prepare them for the promised land.

to make them righteous by faith before they entered into the land of Canaan. And this is the struggle of the Christian, to be in the wilderness, but not have the wilderness in us. The Lord said, we're in the world, but not of the world. Just like a boat should be in the water, but when the water gets in the boat, you got trouble. Isn't that right? We're in the world, but not of the world. We're wandering through the wilderness. We're heading to the promised land. The glorious future is ahead of us. The best is yet to come. And friends, we're almost home. Now, while in the wilderness, their faith was tested. Notice what happens as we jump to Exodus chapter 17. I want us to notice this very potent story in the Bible. In Exodus, the 17th chapter, the faith of God's people was severely tested. Notice what happens in Exodus 17 and verse 1. The Bible says, "And all the congregation of the children of Israel journeyed from the wilderness of Sin, after their journeys according to the commandment of the Lord, and they pitched their tent in Rephidim, and there was what? No water for the people to drink." You see, the wilderness was a dry and thirsty land with only bitter waters, which shows that the wilderness of this world has nothing to satisfy the quench of our souls, only bitterness, only disappointment. Now these, God's people, they were on the right path. They exited Egypt. They were heading to Canaan. They were on the right path, and God was leading them through the wilderness. And friends, listen, if God is truly leading us, then he also obligates himself to provide for us. But it seemed like God wasn't there. No water for the people to drink. Now, friends, was there really no water? It only seemed that way. And the reason is because God was seeking to stretch their faith. You see, before this, God had given the Israelites plenty of evidence that he had power to control the elements. He is the one that turned the water of the Nile into blood. He is the one that opened the Red Sea and closed it on their enemies. He is the one that turned the bitter waters of Marah sweet. He rained down bread from heaven. And if God can rain down bread from heaven, surely he can rain down water as well. You see, the Israelites had sufficient evidence that the God that was leading them had the power to control all the elements. And Israel, though they had this evidence that God was more than able to provide for them, with this sufficient evidence to believe, they had no reason to doubt. But unfortunately, their faith rested not upon the evidence of God's past leading or his present promises, but rather they began to focus on the difficulties of their present circumstances. And as a result, you can read the rest of the story later on, but they began to murmur and complain and doubt God. How many of us are so prone to do the same thing? Our minds are so quick to doubt. Our hearts are so prone to wander away from God. Oh, my friends, don't tell God how big your mountains are. Tell your mountains how big your God is. There's no mountain too big that God can't move it. But in forgetting the blessings of the past, they began to complain of the circumstances of the present. They began to grumble and murmur against God and the man of God. They threw out all evidence of God's watch care for them. Now they're doubting God's promises. They're actually judging God of having evil intentions against them. They're blaming God for their present suffering. And their murmuring would lead to murder. They're ready to stone Moses. Here we find God's people in a selfish, sinful, and scary position. They're blaming and fighting and going against the very one that was leading them, the only one that could save them. Now, how would God respond to this rebellious, ungrateful people? Not by giving them what they deserved, but by giving them what they needed. They needed water to drink. I'm so thankful, friends, that God is a merciful and gracious God, slow to anger and abundant in goodness and truth and mercy. God, instead of giving these sinful, rebellious people what they deserve, which is death, he gives them what they need, which is life. Notice what he told Moses to do in verse 5, Exodus 17, verse 5. "And the Lord said to Moses, go on before the people and take with thee the elders of Israel and thy," what? "Thy rod wherewith thou smotest the river, take in thine hand and go. Behold, I will stand before thee upon the rock in Horeb. And thou shalt smite the rock,
and there shall come water out of it, so that the people may drink. And Moses did so in the sight of the elders of Israel. So what does God do, friends? God tells Moses to take the rod and to smite or to hit the rock. Friends, this is an active parable, an object lesson, a visual aid about the great plan of salvation. The rock is smitten and Israel is saved. And friends, we know that that rock is none other than Jesus Christ. In 1 Corinthians chapter 10 and verse 4, the Bible says that all did drink of that same spiritual drink, for they drank of the spiritual rock that followed them, and that rock was Christ. The rock provided water for the people to drink. Jesus provides water to save us from spiritual dehydration. And friends, when you drink water, water has many blessed benefits. When you drink water, water cleanses us, not only inwardly, but outwardly. You take a bath in water. You drink water and it cleanses you, which shows us that the only way we can be clean is by the cleansing of our Lord Jesus Christ. Can you say amen? We can't make ourselves clean, friends. We are filthy with sin, but Jesus, the rock, makes us clean. Not only that, but the water strengthened the Israelites in their journey to the promised land. We don't have power or strength in and of ourselves. It's only as we drink of Christ, the rock, that we have power to make it through. Water not only cleanses us and strengthens us, it also satisfies us. And Jesus is the only one that can quench the thirst of our souls. And water saves us from dehydration. Jesus is the only one that can save us from spiritual drought. Water came from the rock, but what does this water represent? Well, we don't have to guess because the Bible tells us. I want you to notice in Isaiah 44 verse 3, please write it down. Isaiah 44 verse 3, the Bible says, "For I will pour water upon him that is thirsty and floods upon the dry ground. I will pour my what? Spirit upon thy seed and my blessing upon thine offspring." So the water represents the Spirit, the blessings of the Holy Spirit that comes from the rock, Jesus Christ. And so the Lord promised to us that he will provide his Spirit, his blessings, so that we can endure the weariness of the wilderness and so that we can make it to the promised land. But what needed to happen in order for water to come out of the rock? Moses had to take the rod, and with the rod, he had to hit the rock. Well, what does this rod represent? Notice what it says in Psalms 89, verse 30 to 32. The rod is a symbol of God's judgment. Notice what it says, Psalms 89, 30 to 32. "If his children forsake my law and walk not in my judgments, if they break my statutes and keep not my commandments," verse 32, "then will I visit their transgression with a what, everyone? With a rod, and their iniquity with stripes." You see, friends, the rod was used for punishment and judgment. Every time Moses lifted up the rod over Egypt, a plague fell from heaven. And so the rod represents the judgments of God. You also use a rod, maybe not one like this, but a rod to bring correction to an erring, disobedient child. That's why the Bible says, don't spare the rod. And friends, when Moses hit the rock with the rod of God's judgment, it was a symbol of the cross. In the wilderness of the world, Israel murmured, rebelled, and blamed God, and even sought to kill the man of God. You see, the rod should have fallen upon Israel. The judgments of God should have fallen upon the people of God. But instead of falling upon Israel, it fell upon the rock. The rock took their place. The rock was smitten so that Israel could be saved. And friends, Jesus took our punishment so that we could have his peace. Amen. He took our beating so that we could have his blessing. The innocent one is condemned so that the guilty ones can go free. Oh, how many are thankful for Jesus? Amen. It's a very simple story, friends, but illustrating a profound gospel truth. I should have died. The rod should have fallen upon me, but it fell upon the rock instead. Remember when Jesus was arrested in the Garden of Gethsemane? The angry mob came with the soldiers,
with torches and weapons, looking for their victim. And when Jesus revealed his glory to them, they all fell back, and then they tried to arrest him. And Jesus said in John 18, verse 8, if you seek me, let these go their way. If you're coming for me, let these, my disciples, let them go. You see, just as God said to Pharaoh, Jesus said to the angry mob, let them go. Take me instead. The rod should have fallen upon us, but it fell upon the rock instead. The firstborn son, he was smitten so that we could be saved. And that's why it says in Isaiah 53, verse 4 and 5, notice what the Bible says, surely he has borne our griefs and carried our sorrows. Yet we did esteem him stricken, smitten of God and afflicted. But he was wounded for our transgressions, bruised for our iniquities. The chastisement of our peace was upon him, and with his stripes we are healed. I love what it says in the book Desire of Ages. It says on page 25, Christ was treated as we deserve, that we might be treated as he deserves. He was condemned for our sins in which he had no share, that we might be justified by his righteousness in which we had no share. He suffered the death which was ours, that we might receive the life which is his, and with his stripes we are healed. You see, friends, because of his sacrifice, we have water to cleanse us, to satisfy us, to strengthen us, and to save us in our journey to the promised land. And that's what happened for God's people here in Exodus 17. And so the story tells us that for the next 40 years, water continued to flow to satisfy the thirst of our souls. The rock is smitten, Israel saved. But I want us to notice now as we fast forward 40 years later. Israel is now on the borders of Canaan. They're just about to enter into the promised land. They are almost home. So close. And if you go to Numbers chapter 20, you can write it down at least. Read the whole chapter later on. But in Numbers, the 20th chapter, they're right there on the borders of Canaan. They're almost home. And just before they enter into the land of Canaan, they experience a great time of trouble. Numbers chapter 20 and verse 2 tells us that there was no water for the people to drink. Now, the question is this. Why did the water stop flowing when they were on the borders of the land of Canaan? Well, friends, here's the reason. Just before they're about to enter into Canaan, days before, in fact, God instructed the Israelites to go and purchase water in Edom. And from where they were when God told them to do that, the direct route to the land of Canaan was actually directly through Edom. Thus, the drying up of the waters was an evidence that they were almost home. That's why they had to buy water from Edom. They're on the borders of Canaan. God is about to bring them to the land flowing with milk and honey. Therefore, they don't need the water from the rock anymore. They're almost home. Go buy water from Edom. That's the direct route through Canaan. In other words, before you enter into the promised land, your faith is going to be tested. And that's why notice in Deuteronomy chapter 2, verses 3 and 4 and 6 and 7, here's what it says. You've compassed this mountain long enough. Turn ye northward and pass through the coast of your brethren, the children of Esau, which dwell in Seir. And they shall be afraid of you. Take ye good heed unto yourselves, therefore. Verse 6, you shall buy meat of them for money, that you may eat. And you shall also buy water for them for money, that you may drink. For the Lord thy God hath blessed thee in all the works of thy hand. He knows thy walking in through this great wilderness, these 40 years. The Lord thy God hath been with thee, and thou hast lacked how much? Nothing. You have lacked nothing. I provided for all your needs. I've taken care of you in the wilderness. But now I want you to go all the way through the promised land. And so I'm instructing you to go and buy water from your brethren, the children of Esau. Friends, notice the powerful parallel. Just like Jacob had to meet his brother Esau before he could inherit the promise. Now the children of Jacob, Israel, must face the children of Esau before they inherit the promised land.
And that which has been is that which shall be. For friends, we are on the borders of Canaan. We are almost home. And in these last days, we will experience a similar test where the waters stop flowing. And in that time of trial, we're going to have to keep moving forward, knowing and trusting that our bread and our water will be sure. It's the final trouble before the Lord comes. It's the cross that precedes the crown. It's the crucifixion that comes before the resurrection. It's the rain that precedes the rainbow. It's the pit and the prison that comes before the heavenly palace. It's a time that will try men's souls to the utmost, a time that we will be forsaken by man and seemingly forgotten by God. The Bible calls it the time of Jacob's trouble. And friends, during that time, we need not be afraid. Our bread and our water will be sure. Amen? Amen? Remember, when that time comes, friends, it's not a cause for complaint. It simply means that we are almost home, and that the question comes to us this morning, has the water stopped flowing for you? Maybe you're at that time in your own personal life right now, where things are getting too hard to handle. The enemy is breathing down your neck and the wilderness of your experience is getting too hot. Well, I want to encourage you, friends, hold on. We're almost home. Hold on. We're almost home. You see, Israel should have rejoiced that the waters stopped flowing. That which should have been a cause of rejoicing instead was a cause of a bitter, devastating disappointment. And now Israel falls back into the same sins they'd committed 40 years before. They forgot God's leading in the past. You see, these individuals, they saw the glory of God. They experienced His mighty arm bringing them through their trouble. They ate of the heavenly bread and drank of the water from the rock for the past 40 years. And they knew better to doubt God's care. They knew. But even after knowing the truth, they still doubted and complained. And so what does God do now? How will He respond? Well, God instructs Moses. You can read it in Numbers 20. To do something similar that he did 40 years before. Similar but different. God tells Moses, take the rod and gather the people and don't hit the rock, simply what? Speak to the rock and the water will flow out abundantly. The same source, the rock, but a different method this time. Don't hit the rock, just speak to the rock. And the lesson is very simple. Jesus does not have to die twice. He only had to die once. And because of His death, in order for us to have the water of salvation, all we have to do is speak to the rock, to pray, and God will give us the water of life. You see, in this moment, God is seeking to give His people an object lesson and a visual aid of His love. But you know the story. Moses now does something that will expel him from the promised land. Moses responds to the fussing and fighting and grumbling and whining, complaining Israelites. He responded with frustration and irritation, and he says in Numbers 20 verse 10, must we fetch water for you out of this rock? Here Moses, the man of God, lost his cool. He took matters into his own hands. And now he's assuming authority that belongs to God alone. And in a fit of anger and in a fit of rage, instead of speaking to the rock, he hit the rock twice, the Bible says. He hit it when he only needed to speak to it. And as a result of taking his frustration out on the rock, this singular sin prevented Moses from entering the promised land. Now, why is such a big deal? The punishment of not entering into the promised land doesn't seem to fit the crime. He just hit a rock. What's wrong with that? Well, friends, here's the reason. God could not deal with the sin of the leader the same way that He dealt with the sins of the follower. Because Moses had much more light. In fact, notice what it says in the book Patriarchs and Prophets on page 420. It says this, not even the integrity and faithfulness of Moses could avert the retribution of his fault. God had forgiven the people greater transgressions, but He could not deal with the sin in the leaders as in those who were led.
The fact that Moses had enjoyed so great light and knowledge made his sin more grievous. Past faithfulness will not atone for one wrong act. The greater the light and privileges granted to man, the greater is his responsibility, and the more aggravated his failure, and the heavier his punishment. Jesus said, "To whom much is given, much is required." And so even though Moses did something that seemed so small, I mean, he just hit the rock, but because of that, he was bitterly barred from the promised land because his sin was more grievous, because he knew God. It was done after knowing truth. And though the force of the object lesson was seemingly destroyed by Moses hitting the rock the second time, there is another lesson that is still to be learned. And this lesson is spoken of in Hebrews chapter 6. I want you to notice in Hebrews chapter 6 and verse 4, though Moses hit the rock the second time and seemingly destroyed the visual object lesson, here's the other lesson that we learn. Hebrews chapter 6 and verse 4, the Bible says this: "For it is impossible for those who were once enlightened and have tasted of the heavenly gift and were made partakers of the Holy Ghost and have tasted of the good word of God and the powers of the world to come," verse 6, "if they shall fall away, to renew them again unto repentance, seeing they crucify to themselves the Son of God afresh and put him to an open shame." Well, friends, have you been enlightened? Have you received the truth of God? Have you heard the message of Jesus? Have you been walking with the Lord, experiencing his power? Oh, friends, when we come into that realization, when we come into that personal encounter with the Lord, and yet after that, we openly rebel against him, it's like we're crucifying Jesus afresh. Because sin, friends, is all the more painful to God when we, like Moses, have received much light. You see, it's not the open sinner that hurts God the most, but rather it is the inconsistent Christian that brings pain to his heart the most. You see, if an enemy stole something from me, that wouldn't hurt as much as if a family member stole something from me. And so too, when we come to know the Lord, and yet after that, I'm not talking about the things that we struggle with, but I'm talking about the things that we know are wrong, and yet we still want to do it, we're crucifying Jesus afresh, just like Moses, we're hitting the rock the second time. When we doubt and complain after God has given us all the evidences in the world of his love, we too are smiting the rock the second time. We're shaming our Lord before the universe, we're giving the devil an opportunity to bring reproach to Christ. Well, my friends, have you fallen after knowing truth? Perhaps you're a pastor or an elder or a Bible teacher, a canvasser, or some spiritual leader, and you got tired of wandering in the wilderness. Your faith has grown dim, and your love has grown cold. You've lost your first love, and the wilderness of the world has worn you down, and the waters stopped flowing for you, and you, instead of just speaking to the rock, communing with Christ, you've hit the rock. From standing on the mountain of victory, you've fallen into the valley of immorality. And now you feel like, I've shamed my family. You've misrepresented your church, you've disappointed your friends, you've disgraced your calling, you've hurt your Lord, and you've made a big fool out of yourself. And now you feel like you've gone too far, your mistakes are too big, your sin is too great, and you have no way to get up, and you feel like all hope of recovery is lost, and you feel like you are forever barred from the promised land. Oh, friends, I got good news for you. Though Moses hit the rock the second time, water still came out. Water still came out. God still had mercy upon his people. And he still had mercy on Moses. Because even though Moses was barred from the earthly Canaan because of his repentance and confession coming to the Lord, God brought him to the heavenly Canaan. Amen. And even though we fall short, God sees, hears, and knows our sins. But he has come down to bring us up. And so I want to encourage you, friend, if you're out there wandering in the wilderness of the world,
and you have sinned and rebelled against God even after knowing the truth, pastor, elder, some spiritual leader, and you have fallen and you feel like all hope is lost, you're hitting the rock the second time like Moses did. Come home and drink the water that still flows from the rock. Amen. Our sins put Jesus, the Son of God, on the cross. But Jesus paid it all. He paid our debt in full. And the door of mercy is still wide open. And God is still giving people time to get ready for the promised land. Oh, my brothers and my sisters, the devil knows your name, but he calls you by your sin. But you know that God knows your sin, but he calls you by your name. He's a God that's abundant in mercy. My friends, when you look at the cross, Jesus died. He said, "It is finished." And even after he died, it was done. The rock was smitten, and now the water flows freely so that all could be saved if they choose. But then you know the story how the soldier came and speared Jesus in the side. Why would he do that? He was already dead. Why hit the rock the second time when he was already smitten the first? Well, friends, you understand why they did that, right? They wanted to make sure that he was dead. So when the soldier speared Jesus in the side, they really speared him under the rib cage to the heart, to make sure that that man on the cross was dead. And from the heart of Christ, the rock, water, and blood began to flow. But why blood and water from the heart of Christ? Because science has shown that when a person experiences an extreme case of mental, psychological, and emotional agony, stress, and pain, their heart can actually break. And when that happens, the red blood cells and the plasma, the clear liquid, separates. And so, friends, when you see blood and water flowing from the heart of Christ, it tells us the cause of his death, that Jesus did not die from the physical pain, but rather he died from the mental, emotional, and psychological agony of being rejected by us, his children, and even seemingly forsaken of his Father. We broke the heart of God, but water still came out. His heart was broken for you so that he could heal your broken heart. Is your heart broken this morning? Give to Jesus all the broken pieces of your heart, and he will make it whole. Perhaps the mistakes and sins of your past have soiled the garment of your life. Maybe you, like Moses, have struck the rock over and over again with your sins. Remember, friends, the rock took your place. He was smitten so that you could be saved. So this morning, my appeal to each one of us is that we need to come to the rock. We need to lay down our rods. Lay down that which you're using to hurt God. Lay down your pride, your sin, your selfishness, your alcohol, your drugs, your bitterness, your unforgiving spirit, your doubt. Friends, God wants us to lay down our rods and come and speak to the rock and drink the cleansing water of life. What are you hurting God with? What sin in your life are you still clinging to despite all that God has done for you? Friends, I know for me, I've caused God so much pain. I don't want to cause him pain. I want to bring him joy. Friends, we're almost home. We're on the borders of Canaan. Let's lay down our rod. Let's speak and commune with the rock. Drink of the water, and let's go home. This morning, as your heads are bowed, as your eyes are closed, as your heart is open,
We should have been crucified, but Jesus took our place. Would you please lay down your rod and come to the rock this morning? Surrender your life to Christ as you listen to the words of this song. Listen carefully.

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Aloha family, hope you're having a blessed day today. I just want to give you guys a quick update on my camera that was lost at sea a few days ago. For those who haven't seen my last few posts on social media, please check it out so that you can see the context of this update. But in short, a few days ago, I was getting some footage of the shore breaks at Keiki Beach on the north shore of Oahu. I was recording for an upcoming Reflections of Hope episode on waves and the spiritual lessons we learned from them. And just after the sun set, I was about to leave the water when a huge wave broke the leash that was attached to my waterproof housing. I frantically began to search for it, but because it was dark, I couldn't find it. And I'm sure you can imagine how absolutely devastated I was. Several thousands of dollars lost in a moment. Now, I wish I could report to you that we found the camera. But unfortunately, the camera's still lost at sea, or maybe it's broken and buried somewhere in the sand. And to be honest, I'm not sure if I'm ever going to see it again. But even though it's a big loss for us, I truly meant what I shared in my last video. That despite losing my camera, I really have nothing to complain about. Even if I never see my camera again, today I'm choosing to trust God and to be thankful. And why? Because the reality is this. I have already received the most expensive gift in Jesus, the one who died on the cross for me. And so as long as I have that blessed assurance, I really don't need anything else. You see, through this loss, I was reminded that even when life doesn't go as we had planned, that Jesus is still King. He still sits on the throne of the universe and He's still in control. We have nothing to worry about and everything to be thankful for. Now, don't get me wrong. It's not easy. In fact, it's impossible to be positive when we focus on our problems. However, when we focus on the cross, being thankful becomes very easy. Because what Jesus went through for us on the cross is far worse than what we go through at times for Him. So today I've chosen to surrender my discouragement and to be happy in Jesus. I've realized that the enemy can take away my camera, but I'm not going to allow him to take away my hope. And I encourage you to do the same thing today. Please allow me to remind you, friend, that Satan is a defeated enemy. All he can do is distract us with the cares of this life. Jesus has already won the victory. And even though we may lose everything like Job did, we can still praise God as he did and say, "The Lord gives and the Lord takes away. Blessed be the name of the Lord," because God is good all the time. So please listen to me carefully. If you've suffered a terrible loss, in fact, even if you've lost everything, please remember this truth, that if Jesus is all you have, then you have all you need. So rejoice in that reality today, that today is still a beautiful day and that Jesus is still King. And again, if my camera pops up somewhere, I'll be sure to give you guys an update to it. We're still waiting to see how God is going to answer that prayer and who He has for us to meet down the road. But even if it doesn't pop up, we believe that God has already answered our prayers. So once again, remember, if Jesus is all you have, then you have all you need. Despite your feelings or your circumstances, choose to trust and believe God. Praise Him in the sunshine and in the rain. Praise Him even when you don't feel like it. Take your mind off of your loss and put it on the cross. Focus on the great gift that has already been given to you in Christ. And when you do, nothing will be able to steal your joy, and you will always find a reason to smile. And I pray that this will be the reality of your experience today. So have a blessed day today, family. Thank you so

Lord, that you would give up heaven for us. The one who holds the universe together would come and live and walk among us and die on a cross for the sins of the world. Lord, there's no other love like yours. There's no other sacrifice as precious. Father, that you would give your only Son for us. We thank you, Lord.

0: Welcome to My Story, where we highlight your testimony's encounter with our sweet Savior. In John 8:36, Jesus makes a wonderful statement of victory. He says, "So if the Son sets you free, you will be free indeed." When you understand what Christ has freed you from, it sets the stage for you to live in what Christ has freed you to. 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The Apostle Paul says in Galatians 5:1, "It is for freedom that Christ has set us free. 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
1: Ellie wanted a bowl of cereal, and we ran out of almond milk, so she's lactose intolerant. And I'm like, "All we got is regular milk." She's like, "I don't care." So pour a bowl, and I was like, "Your stomach's gonna hurt." She's like, "That's all right, I just want some cereal." So I give her some cereal, and sure enough, her stomach hurt. And that night, my wife, Kim, went to rub some peppermint oil on her stomach because it was feeling bad, and she felt a lump. She came in and told me. I was like, "Well, let's just go to the doctor in the morning and see what happens." So the CT scan had revealed that she had a mass that had covered her left kidney. It was basically like a small little Nerf football in her, and Ellie's 7 at the time. So that night when we got the information, it was that we're gonna move the surgery up. It was kind of heavy for both of us. Just try to encourage her and to try to walk with her through this and tell her it was gonna be all right. When I wasn't for sure if it was gonna be all right, it was really difficult. And the doctor called Kim and I into a meeting room, and he sat down with us, and he's like, "We opened her up, and the tumor has erupted." He's like, "We can't take it out." He's like, "I tried, but it's too big. She has stage 3 cancer. I'm really sorry. We're gonna close her up and start chemo." And he walked out the room. So if any parent's gone through anything difficult, you can imagine the pain. Getting to see her coming out of ICU, she going into the ICU after she got out of the surgery, she just looked terrible. Kim wrestled with a lot of things that night. Elliot has hemiapotrophy, and they're susceptible to a Wilms tumor, which is the kind that she has. We've been doing ultrasounds every 6 months for the last 7 years, and so our oncologist said, "You can go further if you'd like, but she seems fine." And I didn't want to go further because I didn't want to pay for another one. So she brings that up that night. She's like, "We should have done more ultrasounds. We should have." I felt something a couple months ago, but I didn't do anything about it. I go, "I can't live at the what if address. I won't make it." I go, "We can't do that. Just got to trust that he knows what he's doing and he doesn't make mistakes." That Father's Day, the 15th, was hard. That Monday, the 16th, was hard. She's waking up. She's a little more active, but she doesn't know what's going on, and trying to communicate that to her. I don't want to leave her. I stay another night. It was 6 o'clock in the morning. The nurses had just left, and I sat up. I'm talking to Jesus, and I start pulling out my hair. I'm telling you, I felt the Lord just say to my soul, "Brian, you got to be patient with me." And a peace flooded me, and it changed everything, how I approached it. I was able to trust Jesus in ways I hadn't. The reports, the biopsy on the tumor was that it was stage 3 favorable, which meant that we got to go home and once a week do a heavy dose of chemo for 7 sessions. And hopefully that'll be enough to shrink the tumor to go back and have it removed. So we got to go home. And it was great to be able to go by Ellie's room and know that Ellie was in there. My hope for Ellie is not a high quality of life. My hope for Ellie is that her faith would be rich and deep. Because if her faith is strong, then she can endure whatever this life throws at her. But if her hope is in a great life, then she's going to struggle just like I would, if that's my hope or if that's your hope. And it helped us get through that process, understand that our hope was in a rich faith in Jesus, not in a quality life. You know, after the 7 treatments of chemo, August 29th, we came here to have the surgery and praying that this thing had shrunk. In fact, the same doctor came out and there was a smile on his face. He's like, I got that, every bit of cancer that I could see, I was able to get out. And that tumor was mush. We go home, she has a little bit of a break, then 7 treatments of radiation that she handled so well. And then we had 4 more months of chemo. And then on January 7th was her last chemo treatment. January 21st, they did a CT scan. And so as Kim, Ellie, and I go there, waiting, our oncologist gave us the results pretty quick and said that the cancer was gone. And that night was a great work of Jesus' healing hand on Ellie, and we all celebrated it. And the joy that was in that building was nothing I'd ever experienced. So where are we at today? We still have checkups every 3 months for the next few years, and I gotta be honest, I still wrestle with the fear that there could be potential of that happening, her getting cancer again, but I have to hold those thoughts captive. I can't live there. Jesus don't make mistakes. And I believe that with every fiber of my being.

0: 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Psalms 66 verse 16 says, "Come and hear, all you who fear God, and I will tell what he has done for my soul." Never underestimate the power of your testimony, your encounter with God, and what role he has played throughout your life. May God bless you and utterly satisfy your heart with himself. 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
1: It has been said that there are few things in life that are sure. Someone said two things are sure: death and taxes. Neither of them very pleasant. Last time on Grounded, truth. This time, assurance. There are some things you can be sure of. There's one thing above everything else that you must be sure of. Glad you're with us. You are part of Grounded. Well, good evening and welcome to Grounded. Great to have you here. We are in Knoxville, Tennessee. Wherever you are, welcome. Really glad you are here. Knoxville, Tennessee, we are about this far away from Oak Ridge. Oak Ridge, Tennessee, famous for the Manhattan Project, an integral part of developing the very first nuclear weapons ever used in war. So you can know that tonight is going to be explosive. Now, let's back up in time. A man named Lawrence Van Sertimer had been a snake handler for 40 years. Now, I shared the story a few moments ago, and the person said, oh, had been, past tense. But wait, the story ends okay. He'd been a snake handler for 40 years and had never been bitten until one day he was handling a six-foot-long taipan, trying to get it into a cage. The taipan bit him. I don't think it's ever good when a snake bites you, but when it's a taipan, that's really bad. Deadliest snakes on the planet. They rushed him to his hospital, to a hospital from his business south of Miami, to the hospital in Miami, and filled him full of as much anti-venom as they could get their hands on. Wasn't enough. He needed more. So they called in more from Central Florida. Somebody drove it down. Still wasn't enough. If the man was ever going to make a full recovery, he needed more antivenin. So they got on the phone and called antivenin.com or Antivenins R Us. The only place in the land they could locate antivenin, San Diego Zoo, not San Diego, Florida, San Diego Zoo in San Diego, California. They said, send us every bit of that stuff that you've got. And so they did. They put it on an aircraft, flew the aircraft across the country. That plane was escorted by two fighter jets. What in the world was going on? Well, Mr. Van Sertimer had the misfortune of being bitten by a taipan just a few hours after the terrible terrorist attacks on September 11, 2001. You know what happened after those attacks. Every commercial plane in the country was grounded. This is part two of Grounded. Last night, grounded in truth. Tonight, grounded in assurance. Let's begin by praying together. Pray with me. Our Father in heaven, we are thankful tonight for Jesus. We are thankful tonight for assurance. We're going to learn about that, study about that. Guide us, I pray. Let us be grounded. There is too much to look forward to fumble now. Guide us, please. Lead us by your Spirit, we ask you. We pray and we thank you in Jesus' name. You can say with me, amen and amen. Grounded. As I mentioned last time, grounded in truth. Tonight, I think we take the logical next step. Jerry and Marge Selby lived in a small town in Michigan, about 70 miles north and a little bit east of Grand Rapids, Michigan. They were a retired couple. Jerry had a degree in mathematics. He was a curious fella, and he got studying one day. He studied the state lottery, and he made what he felt like was a pretty interesting discovery. He felt like, under certain circumstances, if you bought enough tickets in the lottery game, you couldn't lose. You had to make money. He shared this with his wife. She trusted his judgment. They bought a pile of lottery tickets. What do you know? They made money. So they kept it up and they made more. They kept it up and they made more. They got family and friends involved. They wanted to share the love, you understand. Michigan somehow caught on that this game had a little flaw in it. They stopped the game. Mr. Selby looked around the land. He found another one in Massachusetts. He said, we can make money there. And so they did. The family and the friends and Jerry and Marge, they made money. How much money? They made around about $30 million. That's not bad money. Now, there was some real work involved, but no real work involved. They were buying tickets and checking tickets and scratching tickets and so on. $30 million later. Eventually, the Massachusetts game closed their loophole too, but that was a fairly good innings. Now, I don't share that story to encourage gambling. I think gambling is just a surefire way of separating people from their hard-earned money. Someone once called it a tax on stupidity. I didn't call it that, but that's what somebody called it. But what these people did was spotted a vulnerability in a game. Winning was guaranteed. It was assured. And that assurance changed their approach to life. It changed their behavior. If you knew that you were going to make money, you'd be impacted by that too, provided it was legal and ethical. You'd love to know that whatever you were investing in was 100% certain. No way you could lose. People like certainty. Now, sometimes that desire for certainty leads people in an unfortunate direction. In the 1980s in Queensland, Australia, still gambling, but a different kind. The horse racing industry. Group of people had a terrible horse, no way it was going to win. They figured that if they switched their horse out and put another horse in, an imposter horse, if this horse was any good, they could gamble all kinds of money and make what they calculated was $1.5 million. Problem, the substitute horse got sick. Now, there was all this money wagered. They had to do something. So they found another substitute horse. Another problem. They realized too late it was the wrong color. So what do? If you have the wrong colored horse, what you do is you go to the store and you buy Clairol hair dye. That's what they did. I'm not kidding. And they dyed the coat of the horse. All was good until it was realized the horse was supposed to have white markings on its legs. Well, there's no hair dye that does that. They bought paint, I kid you not, and they painted markings on the horse's legs. Did it work? No. People realized even before the race was over that it was a scam. The horse did win, but that's the only thing that won. People lost their jobs. Some people were imprisoned. Other people were banned from the racing industry for life. It's because people like a sure thing. They love certainty. But what we're talking about is gambling, horse racing, lotteries. Why don't we talk about something really important like salvation? What about eternal life? Wouldn't it be great if you could have absolute, ironclad, rock-solid, complete assurance that you had the gift of salvation? Wouldn't that be something? What we know for sure is that not everybody's going to go to heaven. Writing from the island of Patmos, John wrote, "There shall by no means enter into it anything that defiles or causes an abomination or a lie, but only those who are written in the Lamb's book of life." Okay, so we get that. Some people aren't going to go. Many people don't even want to go. They don't care. They don't believe there's a God. They don't believe there's a heaven. But maybe you do. And if that's the case, how then can you know that you have everlasting life? No ifs, ands, or buts. John 3, verse 16, "For God so loved the world that he gave his only begotten Son, that whosoever believeth in him should not perish, but have," you tell me, "everlasting life." Whoever believes has everlasting life. God has offered salvation to the entire world. It's not plausible, it's not feasible, it's not logical that people cannot have absolute assurance that beyond this life there is an endless life to come. God promises you forever in a place there'll be no sin, no anger, no injustice, no sickness. Forever in a perfect world. That's what he presents to us. The world was created perfect. But then along came sin, and sin brought all the garbage that we see in the world today, including death. As a result, human beings going their own way. As a result of that, everyone who would be born into this world would die. And that is not what God originally intended. How depressing if this life was all you had. The average lifespan in the United States is right around 79 years. In Great Britain, it's 81. In Canada, 82. Japanese have 84 and a half years on average to look forward to. That's pretty good. But many people don't make it to the average. Children die. If this life was all you had, it would be a cruel joke. It would have to be. But that's not how God designed it. God designed things so that even after sin came into the world, you could have the assurance that you would live forever. And he didn't make it difficult. He didn't make it hard. We might make it hard from time to time for ourselves or for others. But God said, if you have Jesus, then you have eternal life. That's pretty simple. Now, Adam and Eve sinned. We understand that. What did God do? Well, we know what Adam and Eve did. They heard God walking in the cool of the day. The Bible says they hid. What did God do? God pursued them. He walked after them. He called out to them. He said, "Adam, where are you?" Now, it's not that they were lost. God wasn't saying, "Boy, where are you geographically?" as though his GPS was not functioning. God was saying, "Adam and Eve, do you know where you are spiritually?" He created the world, created Adam and Eve. They sinned, but that wasn't over. Or that didn't mean it was over. After that, God came and offered them everlasting life. Sinners, a Messiah would come, and this Messiah would bring deliverance to the world. The one who initiated the plan of salvation was God, not Adam and Eve. They didn't come to God and say, "Hey, we're sorry." They didn't come to God and say, "We really messed up. May we talk this over?" This was God approaching them. He said, "I have a plan." They sinned. God came and said, "There's a way out of this." God thought it up. God bore the burden. God carried the weight. God carried it out. The plan of salvation went into effect. Jesus died for the world. Way back in Genesis, God said Messiah would come. Throughout the Old Testament, promise after promise after promise. Here, the Messiah is going to become. The Old Testament talked about when he'd be born, where he would be born, the circumstances of his birth, the circumstances of his death. And then Messiah came. God did so much to give people everlasting life. Do you think it works with God's plan on any level for us to be uncertain about eternity? I've told a story many times about a lady in church. I was shaking hands with the churchgoers after church. And I said, "God bless your sister," to a dear older lady. "Jesus is coming back soon," I said. And she said, "I hope I'm ready." Ooh, I didn't like the sound of that. I said, "What did you say?" She looked at me. She saw the expression on my face. She said, "Am I in trouble, Pastor?" I said, "I think you might be. We need to talk." I said to the next person in line, "Stay right there." We took a few steps over here. I said, "Rehearse that with me." She said, "You said Jesus is coming back." And I said, "I hope I'm ready." "Ah, I don't like that. What did I say wrong, Pastor?" I said, "Sister, did you ever accept Jesus as your Lord and Savior?" She said, "Yes, I did." I said, did you ever change your mind? No, I didn't. Did God change his mind? She said, no, he didn't, not as far as I can tell. I said, that's all we need to know. So from now on, we're not going to hope we're ready. We're going to believe we're ready. How about that? She looked at me, she smiled, she said, okay, Pastor, I'll give that a try. The last thing in the world you should be unsure of is salvation. I've spoken to large groups of people and asked, how many people here today have the assurance of salvation? I'm telling you, once it was about 800 people, three people claimed to have the assurance of salvation. That's no way to go through life. When you can know, you can live in the restful assurance that salvation is yours. I think there are several reasons why people don't have assurance. One is that some people aren't taking God seriously, right? They're not committed to God, and they know that. Or there are some who are going through the motions, but in their heart of hearts, they know they're just living a double life. They're not all in with God. And frankly, I think those people shouldn't have the assurance of salvation. They should be a little concerned. Then there are those who understand the rights and wrongs of Christianity, if you'll allow me to put it that way, and they know they're getting an awful lot wrong. And they say, I cannot be saved. I'm just not a good Christian. And so they consider, well, eternal life cannot be for me. Maybe you can relate to that. I'm not good enough. I continue to fail and fall. My life is a bit of a mess. Surely I cannot have the assurance of salvation. That's a real thing. Lots of people struggle with that. Thirdly, there are some people who cannot bring themselves to saying they're saved because they're just too humble. They don't feel it's the right thing to say. That's not humility. It's very bad theology. And then fourthly, there are people who would like to say, I think I have the gift of salvation, but they know that if they do, their spouse will look at them and say, really? So you think you're saved? How saved were you this morning before church when you were whining and bellyaching at me about making us late? How saved were you yesterday

0: as your Savior, and therefore you have very definitely the gift of eternal life. I want to ask you the question. Do you have the assurance of everlasting life? I want you to think about that, because we will answer that question before this presentation is over. Do you have the assurance of everlasting life? You know, I'm sure you look across the church or wherever you look across and you see that sweet little old lady and you say, now she's going to heaven, yeah, no doubt about it. But you look in the mirror and you're not so sure of you. I'm going to say something here that I hope does not alarm you. I'm just going to set it up for when we come back after question time. And that's this. There are people who confuse performance with salvation. Now, I didn't say performance doesn't matter. We'll bring this all the way around. But here's the thing. Do you know a single person who only serves aces and never serves faults? No, you don't. Spiritually, do you know a single soul who don't make mistakes? You can look through the Bible. Abraham was a liar. David was an adulterer and a murderer. Manasseh sacrificed his children to the devil. Just go all. I think the only person I find no fault with in the Bible is Daniel. Just about everybody else, there's something there. So should they have lived without assurance, or was there a way to reconcile this thing about not always getting it right and still being certain of your salvation with Jesus? It's a miserable existence when you look towards heaven and the best you can do is say, I hope I get there one day. Heaven isn't the south of France. You can hope for that. Heaven is heaven. You ought to know and you ought to be able to believe. All right, why don't we welcome my friend and colleague Wes Peppers? He's going to come out and share some questions. We've told you that if you have questions, you can go to agrounded.study and submit questions. We'd love to take your questions. So we have a few, and here you are.
1: We do. Good evening, everyone. Good to see you all. And just before we jump into those questions, a couple of things. Pastor John, we have people watching all over the world watching Grounded. We have folks from Thailand, Philippines, Jamaica, Australia, Lebanon, a number of states across the United States. So we're thankful for that. Thank you guys for joining us.
0: I heard from somebody in Kenya saying, I will be watching at 2 o'clock in the morning. So Jumbo, if you are in Kenya, great to have you.
1: Absolutely. A couple of things. We have our study session following this. We want to encourage those that are watching online to join us on It Is Written TV for that study session to make sure that you'll be able to participate in that. We also have our free offer tonight, the book Confidence in Chaos by Pastor John. And we're going to be giving that to you. If you go to grounded.study, you can sign up, submit your email, and that will be sent to you tomorrow. So be sure to do that if you're just joining us. Also, we have a wonderful resource. We're sharing a It Is Written website every evening, My Place with Jesus, which was developed by Pastor John's wife, Melissa, and we're thankful for that. It's a wonderful resource for children. If you have children or grandchildren, you'd like them to have those wonderful resources, go to MyPlaceWithJesus.com.
0: And for the Bible study time right after this, itiswritten.tv. That's where you'll find it online.
1: That's right. All right, our first question comes from Bill.
0: All right, Bill.
1: And he says, I've been hurt in the church and I'm not sure that I want to go back. Can I just follow God on my own?
0: Yes. No. I mean, you can. I don't want to make light of this. I feel your pain. People get hurt in church. I wish it didn't happen, but it does. And you know why it happens? Because people are people.
1: That's right.
0: And the church is made up of broken people. And somebody's going to say something ill-advised or do something ill-considered. And that's just how it goes. Here's what I would encourage you, Bill. Go back to church. I know it's not one size fits all. If you can't go to that congregation, go to another congregation. But I think you probably can go back. If someone hurt you, go and speak with them. Hey, this hurt. Let's discuss this and let's kind of bury the hatchet or move beyond this. You could stay at home. You could. But it's not wise. The Bible doesn't recommend that. The Bible says that we ought to get together and worship and fellowship. So, Bill, while you could, you really shouldn't. It's just not the best idea. Pray about it. Ask God to bring healing. pray about that situation, ask God to speak to the other person, you speak to the other person, maybe speak to the pastor of the church and explain the situation.

0: situation, you'll be better off there. The church will be better off with you there. Don't stay away. It's not a good time to be doing that.
1: And I'd say, Bill, the church needs you, yep. And God wants you there. He Amen. Wants you there. All right, our second question comes from Will, a rhyming name. How can God's promises practically become reality in my life when I'm facing an immediate temptation?
0: Okay, I'll share a little bit about my own situation. It's not a temptation so much. I was in a terrible situation that was causing me anxiety. I'll just leave it at that. It was not a big deal. Big deal for me at the time, but you'd probably laugh. And there was no way out. I remembered Isaiah 26 and verse 3. Thou wilt keep him in perfect peace whose mind is stayed on thee because he trusteth in thee. I claimed that over and over and over and over again, the anxiety left me. When it came back, I'd go back to that promise. Okay, no one about an actual temptation. Somebody does something to rile you up, and you're tempted to say the wrong thing. But you remember the Bible verse that says, set a watch, O Lord, before my mouth, keep the doors of my lips. It's really a prayer. You take that to God. And then you let God bring his power and his presence into that situation. Even if you don't know what kind of promise to claim, you go to 1 Corinthians 10 where it says, there has no temptation taken you but such as is common to man. God is faithful. With the temptation, he'll make a way of escape so that you may be able to bear it. You can say, I don't know what to claim, but you have promised a way out of this temptation, a way of escape. You are in situation X, whatever it might be, Jude verse 24. Now unto him that is able to keep you from falling. You present that to God. Lord, you promised to keep me from falling. You've promised to keep me from falling. Before long, you're going to find God has got you through that situation. Take those promises to God. You need to have a little arsenal of promises. Whip one out at the right time. Present it to God. And this is a daily thing. You've got to be close to God so that you're thinking along those lines. But you have that little arsenal of Bible promises. You present one out. You take it to God like a check. You say, I want to cash this. God will come through for you every time. He has promised that he will.
1: You know, also we think about God's grace just being for after we sin. But what if we thought about asking for God's grace in the temptation Amen. Before we sin? It'll do wonders.
0: Amen.
1: All right, Shamika asks, I seem to have more failings than victories in life. How do I surrender fully to turn that around? Yeah.
0: Shamika, you are not the only person in the world who seems to have more failings than victories. That would be everybody, I think, except maybe for that nice little old lady I spoke of earlier. How do you turn it around? You keep your eyes on Jesus. No, I know that sounds more simple than you wanted it to sound, but that's what you do. You read this book, and you get the promises of God and the Word of God in your head. You take time to pray. Honestly, I'm not suggesting Shamika, but many people ask this question, and they're not having a daily devotional life. That's right. And that's just that's the basics. You've got to be receiving God into your life every day. So Shamika, you do that and just keep your eyes on Jesus and understand that what God is doing right now is God is growing you. That's a very simple, almost a simplistic answer, but it's a good one. And if you will put that into practice in your life, you're going to see a big turnaround. The other thing is this. Hey, Shamika, how do you know you've got more failings than victories? Evidently, you're keeping count. How about not keeping count anymore? Let it go. The last thing you want to do is tally up your failings. That's just the devil getting you to do his work in your life. Forget that. Look at Jesus. Celebrate the successes. Bring him the failings and trust that he'll bring you through.
1: That's right. All right, our next question. Should I compromise my faith?
0: No.
1: That's a good answer.
0: Yeah.
1: When I'm with friends, in order to win their confidence, to be able to witness to them. That comes from Tim.
0: Tim, so your buddies are going out drinking, and you're like, well, I'd hate to say, nah, I can't drink, guys, because I'm a teetotaling Christian.
1: They'll think you're too good for them.
0: Yeah. No. You don't compromise your faith. You right. don't go out. One of those guys is going to get plastered and wake up the next morning with a headache and come to work where you work. He's going to say, man, you seem okay. What's your secret? So you don't need to be judgmental. I don't believe that's your desire. But be constant. Don't compromise your faith for anything or anyone. Give your friends an example of what Christianity looks like in action. Give them something to aspire to. Tim didn't use any concrete examples. I manufactured one, a hypothetical. But no, my answer is still no. You don't want to compromise your faith. That would be God's answer to you as well.
1: We want to keep the faith. Amen. Amen. Well, thank you so much for your questions. If you'd like to submit a question, you can go to grounded.study. There's a submit tab at the top. You can click there, write your question. We get those daily, and we pour through those. If your question is not getting answered on the program, one of our volunteers will email you back, so be patient, and you will get an answer to your Bible question. Thank you, Pastor John.
0: Thank you very much. Thank you very much. Don't miss the study time right after we are done. We're not done. Get over to itiswritten.tv and join Pastor Eric Flickinger, Pastor Wes Peppers for a Bible study time where we dig a little deeper, because you're going to say that was short and he went fast. We'll slow it down and we'll stretch it out. And when we're done, we're not done. Join us at itiswritten.tv. Reports say that a certain tech billionaire has become obsessed with anti-aging technologies. And for some years, he's been funding startups dedicated to extending the human lifespan. Now, reputable reports say that this guy has gone so far that he's actually getting the blood of younger people and having that injected into his body because somehow it's going to make him younger or keep him from aging. You know the reason why he's doing that? Clearly, he doesn't want to die, and he's somewhat perturbed about what awaits him on the other side. I believe if he was a man of faith in Christ, he'd be less worried about that. Maybe he'd be looking at the benefit this might bring humankind. I don't know. I think he's just running from his fears. 2013, Google established a company called Calico, the California Life Company. Its mission? Find out what it takes to get people to live longer and help people to get on board with living longer. A Google engineer has spoken of computers the size of blood cells, little robotic devices that go through your bloodstream, and those devices will be connected to the cloud. When? By 2030. You can imagine one day somebody's going to be watching this and say, well, that was 5 years ago and it still hasn't happened. What they're saying is that our thinking will be non-biological and will be backed up. By 2045, humans will be able to live forever with their brains connected to the internet. Imagine what would happen if something even went slightly wrong. One Silicon Valley executive believes it is possible for scientists to solve aging. What I really think this is about is more about publicity and less about science, but be that as it may, there are people pursuing this idea, kind of like Ponce de Leon, that they can live forever. Now, if you want to live forever, I think it's a noble and a worthy aspiration, and I have good news for you. You can live forever. You can. And you can have confidence that you're going to live forever. Several reasons why people lack confidence. Primary among them, they look at themselves and fail to realize that they are but the unfinished product. People realize they're faulty. They see themselves failing. They conclude, therefore, I'm not a real Christian because I had an off day or an off moment or an off action, or maybe several of them. But I would say you ought to keep several things in mind. I'm not trying to let you off the hook, but I would like to let you off your own hook of self-condemnation and uncertainty and lack of confidence. Some things you want to keep in mind. We are living in this world after 6,000 years of sin, which means your family line goes all the way back to Adam and Eve. Now, you're dealing, therefore, with all that stuff that you've inherited from your parents and grandparents and great-grandparents. You notice this, right? Your dad had a bad temper. You are predisposed to having a bad temper. You had an addict somewhere back there, maybe a parent or a grandparent. You're born predisposed to addictive behavior. Your mother was like this. You, or maybe you see it in your sibling. It wouldn't be you, of course. You see those same traits being played out in the lives around you. So there's that. The other thing you want to keep in mind is that you live your life wrestling with your own bad habits. If you're 20 years old, then you for some years have been cultivating bad habits. It might be that today you're really good at pride. It might be that you're really good at hate. It might be that you're really good at drugs. It might be that you're really good at selfishness or immorality. Why? Because you've been cultivating those things over the years. And now you've got this force within you. I said if you're 20. But imagine if you're 30 or 40 or 50 or 60 or older. You've got a lot to iron out. And if you have any experience in ironing shirts, you know that there's some material, man, it's hard to get the creases out. You can blast it with steam, you got no steam left. You've got to shoot water at it. You wonder why some creases, like some weeds in the garden, are really difficult to get out. That's just true. Your heart can be like that. Stubborn creases, stubborn weeds of sin in there. There are people who are dealing with what I refer to as spiritual muscle memory. You know what muscle memory is, right? How it works? You get a basketball, you get out in a driveway, you've got a basketball hoop there, and you start throwing free throws, and the first one you throw goes nowhere near the hoop. Nowhere near. But after a while, I could throw you a ball, and you reflexively, you get into that position. Your feet are planted, your knees are bent, your hips are this way, your body is that way, you got your hand here, and muscle memory. You throw that ball and you start making free throw after free throw because your body is just in that groove. It's like texting when you first started to text. You couldn't find the letters. Like typing one letter and another. But now the letters just pour out through your fingertips. Muscle memory. When I took typing in high school, hey, only boy in a class full of girls. I wasn't a dummy. I took typing. And they teach you to touch type. You don't look at your fingers. You look at the, it just comes out. It's muscle memory. It just comes naturally. Now the same thing happens in your spiritual life. Coming to faith in Jesus doesn't erase your spiritual muscle memory. So all your life, something frustrates you, bad behavior. You become a Christian, that impulse doesn't necessarily just get erased. Now, someone's going to argue with me about that, but I'll argue right back. Some things, that smoking problem, gone. But that anger problem, probably not. Probably not. So you're going to have to deal with some of that as you go through life. You might get frustrated about your heart and your life, and you might be tempted to wonder, does this mean I'm not even a Christian, really? No, it probably doesn't mean that. It probably means you are learning to walk. You're learning to walk with Jesus. What did John write? Let's read 1 John 5, verse 13. These things I've written to you who believe in the name of the Son of God, that you may know that you have eternal life. What often happens is you accept Jesus, you should have assurance. But some of this other baggage in your life rears its ugly head, and for one reason or another, you don't have assurance when you should. I'm going to suggest something. There's just one caveat, though. The caveat, though, is that you need to be sincere. You got to, if you're sincere, we'll read from 1 John chapter 5 again. We'll back up a couple of verses. The Bible says, these things I have written to you. No. And this is the testimony that God has given us eternal life. And this life is in his Son. He or she who has the Son has life. He who does not have the Son of God does not have life. Here's what we know. God has given us eternal life. This life is in his Son. If you have Jesus, then you have eternal life. See what we do? We confuse our performance with our salvation. Now, what I'm recognizing here, before you write me off as a heretic, there's a delicate balance here. But we're threading a needle, aren't we? The thing that people don't remember, this is tremendously frustrating. I'm going to zoom in on this here. There's something people don't remember. Here's what you do. You accept Jesus as your Lord and Savior. How do you do that? You say to him, Jesus, I accept you as my Lord and Savior. I believe you died for me. I believe your death takes care of my sin. I believe you give me everlasting life. I thank you for that now. You've accepted Jesus as your Lord and Savior. But then you realize that you're still human. Accepting Jesus didn't take away all temptation. You haven't yet figured out how to deal with temptation. That's all. So there's this battle going on. And the problem is you confuse the battle with defeat. You think because a temptation came along and because I've tripped over it yet again, that your relationship with Jesus isn't real. Of course it's real. Remember, sincerity, that's the caveat. Of course it's real. And you can have assurance even though you aren't the completed product. In Jesus, you're completed. But you got some growing to do. And that's the key word right there, growing. You want to be a growing Christian. You accept Jesus, you have everlasting life. Now you got to figure out how to work that into your relationship. Every time you fall, does it mean you're not a believer? It doesn't mean that. Now you're going to say, but John, this has been going on for years. All right, there's some things to work out there, and they can be worked out. Learning how to claim the promises of God. Learning how to train your mind. You know, you've got a vine or a bush at home. You trained. Same thing, your mind needs to be trained. Too many of us, we leave our mind just to wander wherever it wants. So you don't want to get presumptuous here. You could lean back and say, yeah, I'm sinning like crazy, but I love Jesus, so what does it matter? But you know that that's not even sincere. So you turn to the Lord, you hang on to Him, you grab a hold of Him, you don't let go. You'll be the finished product. I'd love to tell you that it's going to happen overnight. Doesn't happen that way. You accept Jesus as your Savior and your Lord. He becomes that. He takes away your sin. He gives you His righteousness. Don't know if you can see it, but if you've claimed Jesus, you now possess by faith His perfect righteousness. And His perfection stands in the place of your failure. That's why you can only have assurance in Jesus. Every one of us is a sinner. The Bible says all have sinned and come short of the glory of God. The Bible says if you say you don't have any sin, you're a liar, and you don't want to be that. We're prone to make mistakes, so what we need is righteousness. Where do we get it? Only one place. The prophet said our righteousnesses are as filthy rags. So we need the righteousness of Jesus. And when you have that, you have assurance. No, you don't accept Jesus and just go on living the way you always have. You don't even want to do that. Paul wrote to the Corinthians and he said, if anyone is in Christ, that person is a new creation, a new creature. Old things are passed away. Behold, all things are become new. You don't want to be a hypocrite. In your heart of hearts, you don't want that. You want to have assurance, and you want to see God change your life. You allow Him to do so, and He will. So, here's what you are going to do to live with integrity before God. You are going to surrender your life to Jesus. You know what happens in a military situation? Surrender, somebody runs up a white flag. That's the way the story goes. You run up the spiritual white flag. You announce to God, I surrender. You pray the prayer Jesus prayed. Not my will, but your will be done. That's the absolute key to Christianity, and it is a key that masses of Christians don't even figure out. They don't come to the place of surrendering the will to God. Every failure in your life, every sin that you committed that you can remember, it's because in that moment you did not surrender to God. Now, we will read together some of the most powerful passages in the Bible, starting with Galatians chapter 2 and verse 20. Paul writes, I have been crucified with Christ. It is no longer I who live, but Christ lives in me, and the life which I now live in the flesh, I live by faith in the Son of God, who loved me and gave Himself for me. Notice what happened to Paul. He died. He was crucified. Now he lived only by faith in the Son of God. That's deep. It's what so many people aren't doing. It's why Christianity is a drudgery for people everywhere. You call yourself a Christian? That's good. Now you want to live in connection with Jesus. You invite Him to live His life in you, and He will. Philippians chapter 2, verse 13. It is God who works in you both to will and to do for his good pleasure. You accept Jesus as Lord and Savior, you have salvation. Now you live in relationship with God. You've surrendered. And what you're going to do now is grow. You are going to grow and grow more and more. You're going to grow. And growth is assured. You put a seed in the ground, right soil, right sun, warm enough, keep the pests away. It'll grow. And you'll grow too if you keep your eyes on Jesus. Paul described the mystery of the gospel as being Christ in you, the hope of glory. So you can see that many people are missing the experience because what they think they have to do is fight in their own strength. And you lose every time. The devil is way too good, way too big, way too strong, way too powerful to you. But that same Bible says, greater is he that is in you than he that is in the world. Have Jesus fight your battles, and you'll discover you'll never fall. That is a recipe, or fighting in your own strength is a recipe for frustration and ultimately for complete spiritual disaster. What else does the Bible say? John 6:47, most assuredly I say to you, he who believes in me has everlasting life, has everlasting life. That, my friend, is strong. Paul wrestled with this. Romans 7, he talks about how the things he wants to do, he can't do. But he finds himself doing the things that he doesn't want to do. And then he cries out in despair. He says, oh, wretched man that I am, who shall deliver me from the body of this death? If the book of Romans ended there, it would be a disaster. But it doesn't. He answers the question, who will deliver me? I thank God through Jesus Christ, my Lord. Jesus was the answer. And that's why Paul could open the next chapter of Romans by saying, there is therefore now no condemnation to them who are in Christ Jesus, who walk not after the flesh, but after the Spirit. And that's the salvation experience. Jesus coming into your life. Jesus living his life in you. Same thought is expressed in John 15. Jesus said, abide in me and I in you. As the branch cannot bear fruit of itself unless it abides in the vine, neither can you unless you abide in me. We live in Jesus, and Jesus lives in us. So what happens now? I don't want to just glide right over failing and falling. What happens when you fall? What you do is you don't let go of the hand of Jesus and you get back up. Did you ever learn to walk? You did, but you don't remember. You spent more time on your rear end than on your feet. But you didn't quit. You stuck with it. And then you walked and ran and hopped and jumped and skipped. Learn from your mistakes. Learn what your weaknesses are. Learn to run to Jesus when sin is dragging you down. Learn to keep your eyes on Jesus even in the midst of temptation, even when you've had a hard day. Learn that God is merciful. Oh, he's merciful. The Bible says the Lord is merciful and gracious, slow to anger and plenteous in mercy. Here's you. I failed. I'm done. I can't go to heaven. Here's God. I have mercy for you. I'm not done with you. It isn't over. They brought a woman to Jesus who had been caught in a sinful act. Jesus said, let the one among you who's without sin cast the first stone. She thought she was dead. But she was very much alive, and Jesus said, neither do I condemn you. Jesus went to have lunch or something one day at the home of a dishonest tax collector. He extended mercy and grace to them, and that prompted a change in their lives. Jesus' mercy and grace led them to conversion. The Bible says you ought to come boldly to the throne of grace so that you can obtain mercy and find grace to help in time of need. This is God saying to sinners who have messed up, come to me, not stay away from me. Some things are uncertain. I don't know if your grandma's going to get well. I just don't. She may not. I don't know. But I do know that God has everlasting life for you. That's just 100% certain. You can have the assurance now of everlasting life. The year was 1982, if I remember correctly. It was a British Airways flight at 37,000 feet, flying above Indonesia One by one, the four engines on the jumbo jet shut down. Great big cloud of volcanic ash. They got in the engines and it was all over. That plane spent 15 minutes gliding, during which time it lost 4.5 miles in altitude, got down to 13,000 feet quite quickly. The people on the board were terrified, panic-stricken. The captain came on and told them, "We appear to have a problem, but we're working on it." Some of them started writing letters to their loved ones. "This is it. I want you to know." You might do that yourself. The captain and the crew did all they could, particularly the captain and the co-pilot. And then one of those engines came back on, and then another, and then another. I think one of them shut back down. But they ended up with enough pulling power to get that plane safely on the ground. It landed in Indonesia, in or near Jakarta, if I remember correctly. Not a single life was lost. Not a single person was injured. Nothing. They made it safely, and they made it well. The people on board knew it was an emergency. They depended on the captain. That's all they could do. They were in free fall. They depended on the captain. If you ever find your life in free fall, depend on the captain. If you ever think that things are swirling around you, it's chaos, things are spinning out of control, you depend on the captain. All they could do was sit on the plane. They couldn't jump off. If they did, it would have made things worse. Depend on the captain. And if you do that, you'll avert disaster. And come what may, you can have the assurance through Jesus of everlasting life. Now, in just a moment, I have some questions for you. Don't go away. And you won't want to miss this. You'll be blessed right now by beautiful music from Naomi Jackson.

Naomi Jackson. I bet you could say amen to that. Amen. A beautiful song. Somewhere near you, you have a card just like this. You want to grab it? We'll walk through it. If you don't, then what I'd like you to do is send me a text message. The number to text me within the United States, 71392. That's my number. And you will text me a one-word message. The message is anti-disestablishmentarianism. Okay, it's not. That was Eric Flickinger's idea. The word is assurance. Send that word to 71392. What'll happen is instantly I'll send you back a card. I'd love you to fill it out so you can make a decision for Jesus tonight. Let's take a look at what says on this card. Believe on the Lord Jesus Christ and you will be saved, you and your household. I just love that verse from Philippi, the jail keeper, Acts 16, verse 31. So we'll walk through the card together. Number one says, I believe and accept that Jesus loves me and has redeemed me. I yield and rededicate my life to him today. If you can say amen to that, then please go ahead and check right there. It's a decision for you to make. And you can know that you've decided for Jesus tonight. And if you've got your electronic card yet, if you don't, 71392, send me a text to that number, 71392. I'll send you a link right back with that card, and you can fill it out too. Number two, I believe the truth presented is important to Jesus, and by faith I ask him to make it grounded and real in my daily life. And that's what you want. You want this to be real. Number three, I have questions about this topic, and I would like additional information. We'll be happy to get that to you. You want to round out your understanding, so let us know, and we'll take care of that. Number four says, I have obstacles in my life. I request prayer, or you might like a pastoral visit. We can help you with that. Check number four. And then number five says, I'd like to be baptized or rebaptized. Would like to connect with a pastor. We want to encourage you to make it real in your life. Real. So I'll read through the card again. I know you heard it once, but someone is praying and someone is thinking. And in fact, you know what we'll do? We'll pray right now. I want to pray for you. This isn't the closing prayer. I want to pray for you. Heavenly Father, as we consider your call on our lives, I pray that the Spirit of God will right now touch our hearts. Undoubtedly, there's somebody who was a little tepid about this whole thing. And they're wondering, how much do I care? Would you speak to that heart? Someone who says, I'm not worthy, but you died for that person. Remind them, Jesus is worthy. Someone who's just a little unsure, do I really want to rededicate my life to Jesus, to God? Speak to that heart, I pray in Jesus' name, amen. Here we go again. I believe and accept that Jesus loves me and has redeemed me. That's important. I yield and rededicate my life to him today. Point two, I believe the truth presented today is important to Jesus, and by faith I ask him to make it grounded and real in my daily life. You know, again and again we hear from people who say, but I don't feel saved, but I don't feel different, but I don't feel as though God has done anything in my life. The minute the Bible says we are saved by feelings, that's when you have something to worry about it. But right now it doesn't say that. So you don't need to worry about how you feel. You just believe and let God take care of all the rest. We don't want to major in our feelings. It's never helpful. Where was I? That was number two. Number three, I have questions about this topic. I'd like additional information. I have obstacles in my life. I request prayer and or to visit with a pastor. And I'd like to be baptized or rebaptized. Is God calling you to make a life-changing decision? If that's so, you check that and we'll connect with you. Don't go away. Our study time continues on itiswritten.tv. Go there, itiswritten.tv. The best is yet to come with Pastors Eric and Wes. 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

0: 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Well, I want to share with you another way that you can dig deeper into the Word of God, and here it is. itiswritten.study. 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It's going to be good for you, and it's the sort of thing that you will want to tell somebody else about so that they can dig deeper into the Word of God and come to know the things of the Bible intimately. As you get into the It Is Written online Bible study guides, you'll understand the prophecies of the Bible, the plan of salvation, and more. 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
2: It's good to be here.
1: Good to see you here, Eric. And thank you for those who are watching online and those who are live right here in Knoxville. We just want to give you a special greeting. And what a blessing it is to be able to follow the presentation by Pastor John with opening the Bible together and just studying a little more deeply that which he's already covered. So we want to share a couple of things with you. Folks have asked us, where do I watch the program after the program? I didn't catch the first part of it. I was getting off of work too early. You can go to the It Is Written YouTube page as well as the It Is Written Facebook page, and those archives will be there for you to access. Now, Eric, we have something that we're offering people tonight. You want to tell us a little bit about that?
2: We do. We have another free offer. We had one last night, and we'll continue to have one each evening of these presentations. Tonight's free offer is a copy of the book Confidence in Chaos. Confidence in Chaos. I want to share with you some of the titles of these chapters in here. You want to pick this up. You've got a world in crisis, a church in crisis, people in crisis, trusting in a time of crisis, promises you can trust, facing the final crisis with confidence. To get that, just go to grounded.study, grounded.study, register there, and we will send you an email tomorrow with that gift enclosed.
1: Wonderful. 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I was surprised that we had someone from Lebanon. That was very exciting, or several people even. So thank you all for joining us from wherever you are. We're going to tell you about a resource from It Is Written, a wonderful website that we have, MyPlaceWithJesus.com. It's a fantastic website for children developed by Melissa Bradshaw, and it has a number of resources and different things that kids can participate in to help them grow in Jesus. So take advantage of that, MyPlaceWithJesus.com. Well, Eric, we have a great study tonight, and it's fantastic. We're going to break down some of the elements that Pastor John talked about, as well as going through the It Is Written study guide. And if you have that tonight, we skimmed through a little bit of the one last night. We're going to be a little more in depth tonight with that. So I want to encourage you to break out that study guide. And we're going to jump right into it. And we're not going to touch on every single question, just so you know, but we'll guide you through that. And if someone could get me that remote, Pastor John has the remote, I believe, so I'll need that remote. And we'll jump right into it. So we're going to summarize our first four questions, and that is a little bit talking about the great controversy. So you want to talk about that for us?
2: Yeah, when you take a look at the first four questions in the study guide, it talks about the great controversy between Christ and Satan, between good and evil, how a perfect angel was created but made some decisions, exercised his free will, and chose to go the other direction. And ultimately, that's why we're in the mess that we're in today, was because he made his decision, and Adam and Eve made their decisions, and it kind of comes down through time. And here we are living in a mess.
1: Yeah, and sometimes people have the idea, well, you know, we're suffering because of Adam and Eve's sin, but the Bible makes clear that all have sinned, and if we had been in the Garden of Eden, we would have had the same experience. So we're going to jump now to a verse from question number 3, I think is very relevant. It's Isaiah 59 and verse 2, a very, very powerful text, and this is what it says. But your iniquities have separated you from your God, and your sins have hidden his face from you so that he will not hear. Now, I want to make a very strong point about this, because sometimes people have this idea that that text sounds a little bit harsh. And so we want to make something clear right now. That text indicates that it is we who have moved away from God by our sins. God has not moved anywhere. You want to comment on that?
2: Yeah, absolutely. We have the ability to choose to move away from God. He gives us that freedom, if you will. He's not going anywhere. He is truth. He is righteousness. He is justice. He hasn't changed. God doesn't change. He's not drawing away from us. But we have the opportunity and the ability, if we so choose, to separate ourselves from him. But really, the first verse of this chapter gives us some insight into this and helps us to know that better.
1: You want to read that verse?
2: Sure. Isaiah 59, verse 1 says this, "Behold, the Lord's hand is not shortened that it cannot save, nor his ear heavy that it cannot hear." So God is still able to reach out and grasp you and grip you and hug you and draw you to him if you wish to be drawn.
1: He's still willing to save. He's still able to save. He still wants to save. And he has made every way for us to be saved. He's provided everything that we need to be saved. So our confidence should really be in him rather than ourselves.
2: That's
1: and
2: right.
1: We need to recognize our own weakness. And you know, I just want to say that it's oftentimes in the bitterness of sin, when we've gotten ourselves in a web and we're struggling to get out and we can't find our way out, we sense that weakness in our own heart. It's really in the bitterness of sin that we truly sense our own weakness and our hearts become more open to him and willing to be drawn out by him. And so just keep that in mind. It's not God that's moved, it's we who have moved, but God wants us to move back towards him. That's the powerful thought. All right, we're going to jump on now to question number 5. So we're going to just jump ahead here. We're going to pass over question number 4, which really is kind of repeated in question 5, so that's why we're doing that. But the question asks, how can a person escape the consequences of sin? How can we escape? And that word escape is very, very key. Eric, if you wouldn't mind reading that text there, Romans 6, verse 23.
2: There really is only one way that we can escape. And in Romans 6, 23, it makes it plain. It says, "For the wages of sin is death." And if that was where the verse ended, we would not have much to look forward to. But by the grace of God, it doesn't end there. Paul continues. He says, "For the wages of sin is death, but the gift of God is eternal life in Christ Jesus our Lord." So salvation is a gift. Eternal life is a gift.
1: So what's powerful about this is that God has made a way of escape. And if God has made a way of escape, he's not going to try to get you to be lost. Does that make sense? And so many Christians today, many people in the church today have this mindset, God is out to get me. The judgment, they're so afraid of the judgment, but the judgment is not what God is doing to keep you out of heaven, but it's about everything he's doing to get you into heaven. Amen? And God wants us to be there, and we've got to adopt that mindset. Because that's one of the first steps to victory. God can provide everything that we need. He can provide all the ways of escape from sin and death. But if we don't believe that for ourselves, if we don't, with our hearts, just grab hold of and lay hold of that with everything that we have, then it really does no good.
2: That's right.
1: And so it has to be that we are accepting that and believing that regardless of anything else that's taking place in our life.
2: Yeah. You might say that God is not out to get you. God is out to get you. He wants to draw you to him. And how can he be out to get you if he's made a way of escape? He's provided a way of escape for each one of us, and we just have to embrace that way of escape.
1: That's right. If the Bible tells us he's made a way of escape, he's not out to get us. He's out to save us. Amen? And so many people today, some of the most dedicated Christians, Eric, I talk with them, they say, "I'm just not sure. I just feel like I'm not good enough, or God is not favoring me, or whatever the reason may be. None of those, you could list them all, and they're all in the same category. They're lies from the devil, and we've got to believe that God is not out to get us, but he's out to get us.
3: Get us.
1: You understand what we mean by that. All right, we're going to jump to question number 6 now in our lesson. It says, how may a person receive the gift of everlasting life through Jesus Christ? And the answer to that is found in one of the most famous texts in all the Bible, John 3:16. You want to read that for us?
2: That's right. John 3:16, many of you already know it by heart. For God so loved the world that he gave his only begotten Son, that whosoever believeth in him should not perish, but have everlasting life.
1: This is a powerful thought, and here's why. A lot of people view Jesus as the loving person. How many of you have viewed Jesus as loving? Amen? Everybody views Jesus as loving. But when they think of God the Father, what do they think, Eric?
2: Sometimes they think he's a bit of a tyrant. He's vindictive. He's the bad guy of the good guys.
1: He's like Zeus sitting on his throne throwing lightning bolts at people who do bad things. That's the mentality that many people have. But this text dispels that, the most famous text in the Bible, and many people miss it. It says, for God so loved the world. So God did not have to drum up some love in his heart for you and I in order for him to agree. It's not like Jesus was pleading, please, Father, let me go save them. And God the Father said, no, I don't think so. They're not worth it. No, the Bible says, for God so loved the world. Now, you can put your own name in there. For God so loved Bill. For God so loved Mary. For God so loved Tim, or whoever you are. Put your own name in there. The love of God was already in his heart for you when he gave Jesus.
2: That's right. A powerful picture of God being a loving God. God the Father being a loving God. And Jesus said, if you've seen me, you've seen the Father.
1: That's right.
2: So if you want to know what the Father is like, take a look at Jesus. And if you're confident that Jesus is a loving God, you can be certain that the Father is a loving God too.
1: Now look at the next segment of this verse. It says, for God so loved the world that he what? What did he do? He gave, the Bible says. He gave his only begotten Son. Now when God gives something, he doesn't take it back. So when God gave Jesus to humanity, Jesus became a man. Jesus retains that humanity for how long? Forever, the Bible says. And so Jesus became a human being. He laid aside his omnipresence and all the qualities of God. He's still divine. He's still fully God. But he took on the limited aspects of humanity. And so when God gave Jesus, he was giving heaven's greatest treasure for us. And so if you go out and buy a brand new vehicle, you're not going to drive that thing through the gravel and scratch it all up and put it in places where it's going to get dings and that kind of thing, are you? You're going to wash that thing every day. You're going to care for it. You're going to park in some of the farthest parking spots in the store so that nobody's going to bang that thing. How much more valuable is a soul that God has given his life for? How much more valuable are you, those of you here locally tonight, those of you online, that God would give his Son? You're a treasure to him. You're valuable to him. You're everything to him. You are valuable even more than his own life, because that's what he gave. And when he gives it, Eric, he doesn't take it back.
2: That's right. An incredible gift available to you and to me. All we have to do is to receive it.
1: Amen. And God, when he gives us that gift, he doesn't hold a grudge against us. Amen. When he forgives us from sin, we're thankful for that. Let's jump to number 7 in our lesson. But can receiving everlasting life be so simple? What do you think the answer to that is? Absolutely. Let's read our text here. I'll read this one. Ephesians 2, verse 8 and 9. For by grace you have been saved through faith, and not of yourselves. It is the gift of God, not of works, lest anyone should boast. How many of you are thankful for that tonight? We are saved by the grace of God, the unmerited favor. And so in Jesus giving up his life, really what that text is saying is he's giving up his life, and doing so, he's giving it to us.
2: That's right.
1: He's giving his life to us. And because his life is righteous, that makes us righteous. Amen?
2: That's right. So we have the opportunity by faith to accept that gift. We don't have to do anything to merit God's favor. All we have to do is receive that gift that he is freely giving us. So don't get the idea somehow that you have to do something to be saved. And a lot of times Christians get caught up in this, I'm not doing enough. No, what you have to do is just accept, just receive. When you accept and when you receive, then he begins to make that change in you that you're thinking you have to make yourself. You don't have to make it yourself. You invite him to come in. He will make it. You allow him to make it.
1: The life of Christ is endless. It's endless in righteousness. It's endless in power. It's endless in love. The book of Hebrews talks about the power of the endless life of Christ. And when Christ gives that life to us, that life is given to us. And it's inside of us. And Christ begins to live in us when we believe in him. As people say, well, what do I do? Do I have to stop this sin or that sin? No. You say, Lord, I'm yielding my life to you. Live your life in me. I'm giving you all of me, all of my sin, all of my weakness, all of my lack of everything, and I'm receiving your life. That's what it is. And Christ living within you begins to change you, and his life is lived through yours, and you begin to change, and you begin to live a different life than you ever thought possible. That is the power of the gospel.
2: Yeah, it's incredible. And what it does is it takes, fortunately for you and me, it takes a lot of the pressure off of us. We don't have to be good. We don't have to pull ourselves up by our bootstraps. We don't have to grit our teeth. We don't have to try harder. How many of you have ever tried and failed to do the right thing? All right? Yeah, some of you are putting both hands up in the air, right? Yeah, we've tried, we've failed, we've done that. It doesn't work. Why? Because we're struggling against the devil, and the truth is he's stronger than we are. That's the simple truth. You struggle against him, you're going to lose. But if you take Jesus into your heart and into your life, then the battle is no longer yours. The battle is between Christ and Satan, and Jesus will win every single time. So just let him fight your battles. Don't fight the battles yourself. You'll lose. Give it to Jesus, and he will win the battles.
1: You know what's powerful? We need to move on here, but what's powerful is that when you consider the death of Jesus, every sin of every person that could ever have lived was laid upon Christ. He paid the penalty for every sin. The wages of sin is death. So by right, Jesus should have stayed in the grave for how long? Forever, because he should have died for this, which he did die that second death on the cross, but he technically should have laid. What was it that allowed Jesus to raise from the dead? It was the righteousness of Christ's life, you see. The righteousness of Christ was greater than your badness of sin, and that raised Christ from the dead. And when we receive him, that same power that raised Jesus from the dead now lives in us, and it raises us from spiritual death. How many of you are thankful for that tonight? Amen. Those of you watching online,

0: witnessed by the law and the prophets, even the righteousness of God through faith in Jesus Christ to all and on all who believe. For there is no difference, for all have sinned and fall short of the glory of God, being justified freely by his grace through the redemption that is in Christ Jesus, whom God set forth as a propitiation by his blood through faith, to demonstrate at the present time his righteousness, that he might be just and the justifier of the one who has faith in Jesus. Where is boasting then? Paul says it is excluded. By what law? Of works? No, but by the law of faith. Therefore, we conclude that a man is justified by faith apart from the deeds of the law.
1: So this is a very powerful passage, and actually I'm just going to open up to it because we just want to make a few points from this. This text is not in your lesson, but it is still very powerful to speak about. And I've been studying this and been studying through the book of Romans, and it's just really powerful when you really understand it. And so what Paul is saying here is that there are two forms of righteousness in the universe. That is the righteousness of God that is found in the law of God, and that's the righteousness that is found in the person of God himself. We are unrighteous, but in order for us to be right with God, we must possess what? Righteousness. Paul says many people are trying to obtain righteousness by what? By the law. And what Paul is saying here is, you can't do that. There is no righteousness out that you can obtain from the law of God. Now, the law is righteous, it is good, it's intended, when kept, to bring life and blessing to the person that abides with it. But you cannot obtain righteousness by doing it. And because we are unrighteous, we need that righteousness. And Paul says, the righteousness of God apart from the law, or separate from the law, was revealed. How was it revealed? It was revealed through the life of Christ. And as we receive that life, we receive the righteousness of God, and God doesn't just simply declare us righteous, but he actually makes us righteous. Why does he make us righteous? Because Christ is righteous. And you can say amen. That is a powerful thought. And when we simply yield our life and believe in him, we can receive that righteousness that he promises to us. And our lives can become different and true and powerful. So how can God be the justifier? How can he be just and the justifier of those who have sinned? Because the offense of sin was against God himself, you see. And so God has the right to forgive it if he wants to. But the penalty still has to be paid, and that's why Christ died. So it's very powerful because God is merciful in his justice, and he's just in his mercy. So God's character and his righteousness stand complete in the forgiveness of us. And we cannot just be declared righteous, but actually made righteous through the life of Christ. That's just a powerful concept, Eric.
0: It really is. And again, if what that does is it takes, I think, or at least it should take, a lot of the stress and the fear out of us that I have to be righteous enough. You don't have to be righteous enough. You just have to accept Christ's righteousness, and his righteousness lives in you.
1: And it makes you righteous. It will make you righteous as Christ is living in you, the power of his endless life. That's very, very powerful. So we're going to jump now to question number eight, and ask the question, what is faith? Because the key to unlock all of this is faith. And what exactly is faith? Now, there's a text that people typically think of, Eric.
0: That's right.
1: What is it?
0: Typically, when you think, what is faith? The definition of faith is the substance of things hoped for, the evidence of things not seen. That's Hebrews 11, verse 1. That's the introduction to the faith chapter in the Bible.
1: Now, that's a powerful text, and many people think of this text when they think of faith, but I want to make a bold statement if I can, and some may think I'm speaking heresy because of the popularity of this verse, but I truly believe that there's actually another verse in the Bible that gives a better definition of what faith is. And so we're going to look at that, and that is coming also from Romans chapter 4, verse 19 through 22.

0: And I'll go ahead and read that one. It says, and not being, so this is speaking about Abraham. You may want to go back and read the entire chapter here of Romans 4, but notice what it says, verse 19. And not being weak in faith, he did not consider his own body already dead, since he was about 100 years old and the deadness of Sarah's womb. I want to point something out here, that everything externally said to Abraham, it can't be done. His body was old. He was almost 100 years old. Sarah was almost 100 years old. Her womb was dead. But God said, what did he say? He
1: said that he was going to have a child.
0: He's going to have a child. You're going to have a son of promise. And Abraham looked at himself. He looked at her. How is this possible? Only by the power of God. And so God demonstrated in a very clear way, Abraham could not have done this on his own. And that's a statement to us in faith. We cannot have righteousness on our own. But notice what he says. He says he did not waver at the promise of God through unbelief, but was strengthened in what? In faith, giving glory to God and being fully convinced. Now, this is the definition of faith. Being fully convinced that what he had promised, he was also able to perform. That is the power of faith. What is it, Eric?
1: So he says, if God has promised it, he can do it. This isn't up to you. It's trusting in his word that he will do what he's promised to do.
0: That's right. And so if you ask most people, do you believe in, the Bible says, by the way, and therefore was accounted to him for righteousness. So if you ask any Christian, do you believe in the power of God's word? They'll say what? Yes. Do you believe that God created the world in six literal days? Yes. Do you believe that God can give you victory over whatever it is that you're struggling with the most right now? Well, I think so. I hope so. I'd like him to. What's the problem with that?
1: Well, the problem is we're not taking him at his word. He's promised to give us strength. He's promised to give us Christ's righteousness. He's promised to give us victory. He's promised to change our lives. Just as Abraham believed, just as Abraham exercised his faith and it was accounted to him for righteousness, we need to be able to do the same thing.
0: God, I take you at your word. Your word says right here that this can happen in my life. I cannot do it. I can't even come close to beginning to do it. You have to do it, but I believe it, I trust it, I'm going to do all that I can do, but I'm going to leave the power to you, and I'm going to believe that it's going to happen. So faith is trusting not just that God's word is simply true, but that God's word can be true where? In us, in our hearts, in our lives, in our daily situations, when I'm losing patience with the kids, when I'm frustrated with my wife, when work is driving me crazy, when all those things seem to pile on me. You ever notice that they seem to come in waves?
1: That's right.
0: Threes or fours? Just one thing doesn't happen. It'll happen two or three things in a row. What do? I believe in faith that God is working things out for my good. Amen? And so the power of God's word, the centurion understood that, the power of God's word, that the word of God spoken, written, is just as powerful as the word of God that is written, right? All right, let's jump here quickly. We're running out of time. But question number 13, having received the gift of eternal life, how can I now live a life that is pleasing to God? Eric, can you read that? Galatians 2:20.
1: Let's look at Galatians 2:20. It says, I have been crucified with Christ. It is no longer I who live, but Christ lives in me. And the life which I now live in the flesh, I live by faith in the Son of God, who loved me and gave himself for me.
0: All right, so it is believing that Christ is living in you. Now that sounds cliche, but try it in the difficulty of your life. Cry out to him and you'll see his presence and his power working very mightily. There's something experimental Christian theology, Eric. Tell us that quickly.
1: So experiential theology is the idea that our theology is based on what has happened in our lives. Our belief system is based on what has happened in our lives. For example, if you've struggled with sin X all your life and you've tried and tried and tried and tried and tried and tried again and failed every single time at getting victory in this area over sin X, then your theology begins to say, well, because I've tried and tried my very best and can't get victory, therefore victory's not possible. So I'm basing my belief system on my experience.
0: That's right. And that's a very erroneous thing to do. It's the same thing happening with our feelings. And so I want to just point you as we close to Mark chapter 4, dealing with difficulty. And essentially those verses 26 through 32 say that I can be yielded to God at every stage of my growth. I can be complete in Him. I can be perfect in Him and in that stage that I'm in. So the point is that we need to keep growing. And as we keep growing and looking to Jesus, we're encouraged, we are strengthened, and our hearts will be lifted up in a good way, and our hearts and minds will be directed towards Him, and He can give us that strength. Well, Pastor Eric, real quickly, the last verse we have here, Philippians chapter 1 and verse 6. Why don't you read it for us there?
1: Philippians 1:6 says this, "Being confident of this very thing, that He who has begun a good work in you will complete it until the day of Jesus Christ."
0: We want to encourage you to keep looking to Jesus, friends. God has not given up on you, so don't give up on Him. He's going to do that work. We're glad that you've joined us here tonight. Go to grounded.study, and we'll look forward to seeing you tomorrow. Until then, this is Grounded with It Is Written.
2: And it came to pass the same year, in the beginning of the reign of Zedekiah king of Judah, in the fourth year, and in the fifth month, that Hananiah the son of Azur the prophet, which was of Gibeon, spake unto me in the house of the Lord, in the presence of the priests, and of all the people, saying,
3: Thus speaketh the Lord of hosts, the God of Israel, saying, I have broken the yoke of the king of Babylon. Within 2 full years will I bring again into this place all the vessels of the Lord's house that Nebuchadnezzar, king of Babylon, took away from this place and carried them to Babylon. And I will bring again to this place Jeconiah, the son of Jehoiakim, king of Judah, with all the captives of Judah that went into Babylon, saith the Lord. For I will break the yoke of the king of Babylon.
4: Then the prophet Jeremiah said unto the prophet Hananiah, in the presence of the priests, and in the presence of all the people that stood in the house of the Lord, even the prophet Jeremiah said,
5: Amen! The Lord do so! The Lord perform thy words which thou hast prophesied, to bring again the vessels of the Lord's house, and all that is carried away captive from Babylon into this place. Nevertheless, hear thou now this word that I speak in thine ears, and in the ears of all the people. The prophets that have been before me and before thee of old prophesied both against many countries and against great kingdoms, of war and of evil and of pestilence. The prophet which prophesieth of peace, when the word of the prophet shall come to pass, then shall the prophet be known that the Lord hath truly sent him.
4: Then Hananiah the prophet took the yoke from off the prophet Jeremiah's neck and brake it. And Hananiah spake in the presence of all the people, saying,
3: Thus saith the Lord, Even so will I break the yoke of Nebuchadnezzar, king of Babylon, from the neck of all nations within the space of 2 full years.
4: And the prophet Jeremiah went his way. Then the word of the Lord came unto Jeremiah the prophet, after that Hananiah the prophet had broken the yoke from off the neck of the prophet Jeremiah, saying,
6: Go and tell Hananiah, saying,
5: Thus saith the Lord, Thou hast broken the yokes of wood, but thou shalt make for them yokes of iron. For thus saith the Lord of hosts, the God of Israel, I have put a yoke of iron upon the neck of all these nations, that they may serve Nebuchadnezzar king of Babylon, and they shall serve him. And I have given him the beasts of the field also.
4: Then said the prophet Jeremiah unto Hananiah the prophet,
5: Hear now, Hananiah, the Lord hath not sent thee, but thou makest this people to trust in a lie. Therefore thus saith the Lord, Behold, I will cast thee from off the face of the earth. This year thou shalt die, because thou hast taught rebellion against the Lord.
4: So Hananiah the prophet died the same year in the seventh month.
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break you to position you, break you to promote you, and break you to put you in your right place. But when he breaks you, he doesn't hurt you. He doesn't, when he breaks you, he doesn't destroy you. He does it with grace. Anybody been gracefully broken where? Ooh. Thank you, Lord. Thank you. So, Father, tonight we're broken before you. Thank you for handling us.

0: Hello, so glad that you joined me today. I'm Emmanuel Maruzai and I'm coming once again with Keep a Song. Today we're going to be looking at Hymn 306, Draw Me Nearer. I am thine, O Lord, I have heard thy voice and told thy love to me. But I long to rise in the arms of faith and be closer drawn to thee. This is now our second episode of a 13 series, and how I seek that you join us throughout till we reach the end. Let's come back. The chorus says, draw me nearer, nearer, blessed Lord, to the cross where thou hast died. Draw me nearer, nearer, blessed Lord, to thy precious bleeding side. It is very clear how the person who can draw you is Christ. It all begins from the beginning, where God gave man dominion and power over everything. And God desires to give you back that strength, that power to rule. But one thing that is very clear in Genesis chapter 1 and verses 28, God gives man dominion over every living thing except his own kind. And the problem has risen when sin came into the world that man desired to control the other. And we see a problem. But the only person who has the power to control, to detect the conscience and how you function, reason, think, and react is God himself. And so today's song is drawing us back to the true owner of everything. You're only safe near and close to the Savior. Revelations chapter 22 and verses 17 has a powerful thought for you today. Revelations chapter 22 and verses 17. The word of God says, and the Spirit and the bride say, come, and let him that heareth say, come, and let him that is athirst come, and whosoever will, let him take the water of life freely. Are you tired of being someone's subject? Are you tired of being demon-possessed, being dragged into the miry clay of sin by the devil? Time and again, you've tried, but you constantly fail. Are you tired of listening to a lot of advice from friends and relatives that have ended you up into a deeper mess than you were before? Are you tired? Are you tired of sin? Are you tired of going round in circles and reaching nowhere? God is saying, come back to the source of life, to the giver of everything. He is saying, I call you back. I desire you close to my side. And if you are here, then you desire to be drawn closer to Christ. God says,
1: come unto me, all ye that labor and are heavy laden, and I will give you rest. Take my yoke upon you and learn of me, for I am meek and lowly in heart. And ye shall find rest unto your souls. For my yoke is easy, and my burden is light.
0: And as we pray today, I'd like you to meditate on the words of this song. God wants to draw you near. Invite him in, and he will surely transform your life. We're now praying. Father in heaven, thank you so much for today. Thank you for the message that has come to us, that you seek to bring us back into the fold. We are opening our arms and our hearts to you. Transform us, Lord, and make us holy. Make us your own, because we want to come back to the Creator and the Author of life. When all is said and done, Lord, when you come to take those that have done your will, we desire to be amongst the number. Bless us today is my humble prayer in Jesus' name. Amen. God bless you.

0: 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We have a great and best friend who is always with us. 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
1: Loving Father, we come, O God, to thank you for another opportunity to do your will, to call upon you, to praise you, to lift you up. 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In Jesus' name, amen.

0: Today's scripture reading is Isaiah chapter 66, verses 12 and 13. For thus says the Lord, Behold, I extend peace to her like a river, and the glory of the nations like an overflowing stream. And you will be nursed, you will be carried on the hip and fondled on the knees. As one whom his mother comforts, so I will comfort you, and you will be comforted in Jerusalem.
1: In times of distress, we can fall into the habit of turning to God as a last resort. Food, relationships, careers, technology, and entertainment. These and other forms of escapism allure us with a false promise of relief. But whether we indulge in sweets, mindless scrolling on social media, or pointless busyness, we'll always find ourselves empty and drained afterward. Worse still, the problem that sent us running is still there when we get back. Reaching for God instead of our distractions requires the pain of being present in our distress, fully aware of our deep need, and seeking a heavenly solution instead of the pleasures and diversions of this world. In our scripture reading today, God reminds the children of Israel that even in the messy, painful space between promise and fulfillment, He never begins something that He doesn't complete. In Israel's struggle to become a nation after years of suffering and exile, God never left them. Instead, Israel experienced His deliverance in abundant and diverse ways. Anyone whose trust is in Christ is a child of God, and we have a similar promise of deliverance, an invitation to turn to Him with full confidence that we will be comforted. We are assured in Philippians 1 verse 6 that God, who began a good work in us, will perfect it, will complete it, and see us through to the end.
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If you got

0: Well, sometimes life is just uncomfortable. I know some folks who are dealing with sickness, with cancer, marriages are breaking up. Some of you are struggling with depression, job loss. You've got family members dying. For some of you, the title of caretaker was just sort of suddenly thrust onto you. And this has left you feeling resentment, unforgiveness, bitterness. And the thing is, all these feelings are usually directed at others. But sometimes, in the midst of it all, you can get so caught up in thinking about others or what, you know, the pain they've caused or the circumstances surrounding you. And in thinking about all these things, you don't pay attention to your own discomfort. You are uncomfortable. You know, suffering is uncomfortable. And the Bible says that God is our comforter. In fact, in Isaiah chapter 66, verse 13, that's the verse of the day today, it says, "As one who his mother comforts, so I will comfort you." And at the risk of sounding like heretical or whatever, I thought I'd say this. God the Father comforts kind of like a good mother. And this isn't like, you know, a Mrs. Doubtfire Bible edition or something. It's just that when the world tells you, that God doesn't care, God says, "I long to wrap you in my loving embrace." This is the God who wants to bring you motherly comfort. And in the midst of your suffering, in the face of your trials and pain and difficulty, he desires to provide you comfort in the fact that he works all things for your good. And when everything seems bent against you, he longs to sing comfort over you like a good mother. His joy, his presence becomes the foundation for your comfort. And so God is in the business of turning what your enemies meant for evil into the very source of your joy. He loves to transform what was once your greatest sorrow into a reason for gladness. This is the God who longs to lead you in a life of abundance. And when the world around you seems to be dry, weary, and depleted, God is your oasis. He's the God of all comfort. Hope you have a great day. Let me pray and let's get started. Father in heaven, I thank you for your love, for your joy, for your comfort. And for those out there right now who are dealing with something uncomfortable, I pray that you, like a good father, like a good mother, would bring them comfort. In Jesus' name I pray. Amen.
1: I know you're gonna dig this.

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Friends, God is calling us back to worship. If you don't worship, you will never experience God. Until next time, be salt, be light, be inspired. Bye-bye.

0: I've heard so many stories about how people have turned on the radio, they happen to come across that station, and they heard a truth about Jesus, about who God is, about how much he loves them, that it completely changed their life and brought them off the brink of suicide and brought them into a relationship with God Almighty. And it's just amazing. And it's been a blessing for me and my family, not just to receive, but also to give, knowing how impactful it is all over the world. And so if you'd like to step into that today, don't wait another second. Step into a partnership today.
1: God knows. He knows you are tired. He knows you are trying. He sees what you are carrying, and he knows exactly what you're going through. He isn't the reason behind your struggle. He's there with you. His invisible hand is next to you when you are in pain, and his reward is connected to your faithfulness to him. Before Jesus multiplied the bread, he broke it. Grapes are crushed to make wine. Olives are pressed to make oil. Seeds grow in the dark, and diamonds are formed under pressure. So if you feel crushed, pressed, hidden, or overwhelmed, don't panic. God, in his love, is with you, and he may be preparing you for something greater. And please remember what Jesus said in Matthew 11:28. Come to me, all who are weary and burdened, and I will give you rest. One day, you look back and realize that pain was not just wasted time, it was a preparation. And if you don't mind, share this good news with someone who needs hope.
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A life of faith is very definitely a journey. The intent of a life of faith is that the believer in Jesus is continually advancing. Paul wrote in 1 Thessalonians 4:3, "This is the will of God, even your sanctification." Now, he was writing in a certain context, but the experience of sanctification is to impact the entire life. A believer is to advance in spiritual growth, in holiness. Justification comes in a moment. When you repent and accept God's forgiveness, you receive the gift of salvation. But the overall life should be characterized by a continual growth in grace. Jesus died so we can be holy, so we can live holy lives. And you can, today. Don't lose sight of the goal today, continued growth in Jesus. Let God's grace do a saving work in you, and then continue to do a sanctifying work. I'm John Bradshaw for It Is Written.

0: Welcome one, welcome all. It is Beyond the Surface time, and what a blessing we have been receiving from our study from Old Testament couples, lessons from Old Testament couples. We are not necessarily looking at them from the marriage perspective, but we are looking at lessons of faith, lessons of hope, lessons of obedience, and greater lessons from these couples. As a matter of fact, as we go along, you'll find out that some of these couples may not be according to God's ideal, but there are several lessons for us to learn and to continue the discussion one more afternoon. We are glad to have the elite members of our panel, Pastor Dyer, Pastor Venkat Dyer to my extreme left. He is a ministerial secretary of the conference and pastor of the Glendevon District of Churches. Next to him, Pastor Rabbi Brown is here. He is a pastor of the Salt Spring District of Churches. And to my right, the professor among us from the Sandy Bay Church in my parish, Elder Warren, Ruth Warren. Welcome, gentlemen. Now we are looking at a man called Moses, and he married a special lady known as Zipporah. So it is Moses and Zipporah relating to relations. Let's bow our heads as we pray. Father, we seek your guidance as we study your word. In Jesus' name we pray. Amen. Amen. Amen. So I will have to begin with Pastor, the man in the three-piece suit, Pastor Rabbi. I begin with you as we get the study on the way. If there is one Bible character of the Old Testament that is well known, probably the most known of the Old Testament Bible characters, is Moses. And so a lot can be said about Moses, but a little emphasis is placed on his wife, Zipporah, and the contribution, the benefit that Moses received to his personal life, to his ministry, and Israel of a whole, from marrying to this special lady.
1: Thank you so much, Pastor. Now, you asked a question about Zipporah's impact on Moses' life and nation Israel, and to a wider extent. And, of course, you mentioned briefly that Moses is indeed one of the most well-known Bible characters. And yes, very powerful. He is probably one of the Mount Everest in the Bible, Old Testament. On the contrary, though, Zipporah, his wife, is one who is lesser known. So she was a foreigner. She's a foreigner, of course, from Midian. So she's a Midianite. You know that the Midianites are they're a despised nation, and she remained in the background as best as possible. Moses is at the forefront. As the wife, she's at the background, but you will soon discover that she is not just a background person, but she is a faithful wife who remained steadfast to her wife, her responsibilities as a wife during the trials that Israel and Moses as her husband experienced throughout the Exodus. When we get to the pen of inspiration, the prophetess made it abundantly clear that though she wasn't an Israelite, she was a worshiper of the true God. That's critical. It's essential to know that. She was somewhat of a timid, retiring disposition, gentle and affectionate. She would become greatly distressed at the sight of suffering. And it was for this reason, or these reasons, that she was not so much with Moses in the wilderness experience, but you would find her in Midian for the most part. Because to a large degree, Moses wanted to spare her from the pain of witnessing the judgment that would was about to fall upon the Egyptians. However, when Zipporah, as a faithful, loving, tender wife, rejoined Moses, her husband, in the wilderness, she saw the burden on Moses. She saw that this is a man who is experiencing toil and hardship, that the responsibility of leadership has taken a toll on him. And so this became a concern to her, and she made her fears of losing her husband. Any good wife would want to do that. She made her fears known to Jethro. And that is critical, because you talk about preservation and having her best husband's interest at heart. So we know that. At the same time, his marriage to her brought Jethro into the family of Moses, and this turned out to be a great blessing, not just to Moses, but to the entire children of Israel. It is from this story that we can pull very important lessons about family relations and having the wrong relationship in a family, the predicaments that comes with that, the blessings that come with that, and the curses that comes with that.
0: Thank you very much. And always, you lay the foundation for our study. Moses married to this lady of a different nation. We are going to even look at that closer. And as a result, the entire family came into the life of Moses and into the life of the children of Israel.
1: Yes.
0: And it turned out to be a blessing on all angles. One of the things we will not be able to do, we can't go into details of all the every aspect of the couple's life, and especially the husband's ministry and life. And so we know the background of Moses, born in Egypt at the time when the command was given to kill all the boys of a certain age. We know how his life was preserved, and he grew up in Pharaoh's house. He was well learned in the education of
1: Egypt,
0: and he was a crown prince in Egypt, was in line for leadership. But then at a certain age, Elder Warren, at a certain age, this scholar was also a man of military mind, and was one who would defend those who were being abused. At a certain age, he had to leave Egypt, not just walk out, he had to run for his life. Why did Moses have to run for his life, and what does this incident tell us about his character?
2: Okay, thank you very much, Pastor, for that question. Good afternoon, viewers. You know, so why did Moses flee Egypt? We find the answer to that question in Exodus 2, 11 to 15. It tells us that Moses had come to a certain age, and he must have left the palace to go out and to look unto his brethren. That means that Moses was aware of his Hebrew heritage, even though he was raised in the Pharaoh's palace. And so when he went out, the Bible says in verse 12 that he looked this way and that way, and he, when he saw there was no man, he slew an Egyptian. So he killed an Egyptian and hid him in the sand. Now, you know, he thought that no one was seeing him. And Acts tells us, Acts 7, 23 to 29, also relates the same story. And Acts, in fact, tells us that Moses was 40 years old when this incident took place. So he was a mature man at that point in time. And, you know, many people wonder if Moses looked both ways and that way and he didn't see anybody, who went about and told what happened. But we know that the story went out among the Hebrews, but then the Bible says it reached the ear of Pharaoh that Moses had killed the Egyptian. Now, the Egyptian that Moses killed was abusing an Hebrew. So it might have been that same Hebrew person who went out and told what Moses did, maybe with no ill intention. But you know, the word got out, and the word got to Pharaoh's aid. And Ellen White says, though, that when the word got to Pharaoh's ears, the story was exaggerated. In fact, she says, in the slaying of the Egyptian, the whole matter was greatly exaggerated when it reached the ear of Pharaoh. And it was represented to the king that the act meant that Moses has designed to lead the children of Israel out of Egyptian bondage. So it was not just, retold to him as a single act. It was seen as maybe a signal of Moses leading a rebellion. And because of that, Pharaoh says Moses must be killed. And so Moses, knowing that this decree has been passed over his life, fled for his life. But you ask me about Moses' character. Again, the pen of inspiration tells us that in slaying the Egyptian, Moses had fallen into the same error so often committed by his fathers of taking into their own hands the work that God had promised to do. So in other words, God had promised to deliver Israel. But Ellen White says that it was not God's plan to deliver his people by warfare. So God had no intention to deliver the children of Israel by violence. But Moses may be thinking that God, this was what God wanted, went ahead and committed this act. Yet, Ellen White, when you talk about character, Ellen White mentioned the fact that it was a rash act. So it means that he acted on impulse, maybe genuinely seeing a fellow brethren suffering abuse. Some commentators speak about the rod that the Egyptians used to keep the Hebrews in line. Maybe if he didn't, step in, the Egyptians' life was at stake. Yeah. But really, she says it was a rash act. And so we know what happened. Moses fled from the face of Pharaoh. And maybe Moses was now thinking that the plan that God has for his life was now completely defeated. He probably believed that the chance for delivering the people of Israel was now over. But guess what? Moses was right where God wanted him. Right where, because you see, Moses probably had a little idea of it at the time. But he didn't know that at that time, he was too big for God to use. He was too big for God to use. Moses tried to do the Lord's work in man's wisdom, taking it into his own hand. But after seemingly 40 years of preparation in Pharaoh's, in the palace, God had another preparation for Moses. So sometimes,
3: Even a bad situation, God turn it around for good. And his purpose must be accomplished. So God had another plan for Moses to make him ready. And so he sent him into Midian for another 40 years. So in Egypt, Moses learned how to be somebody. In Midian, he learned how to be nobody. And much he learned in Egypt, but more he learned in Midian.
0: Pastor Dyer, Moses now left Egypt after killing an Egyptian, defending his Hebrew brother, and he had to flee from Egypt. And Ellen White says, as Ruth mentioned, that was not really how God had intended to deliver his people. But Moses was of that character. And then he came, Exodus chapter 2 from verse 15. When he went to Midian, he came to a well. Mm-hmm. And something happened at that well that allowed him to behave, pick up from where he left off in Egypt. Are you surprised of his action at the well, and if not, why?
4: Good afternoon, everyone. Moses was an avid fighter for social justice.
2: Yes, yes.
4: And so Moses would stand up for justice wherever he saw injustice perpetrating itself. And so sitting by the well, Moses observed these rough shepherds who had not merely chased away these damsels from the well, but they waited until they have pulled their water up from the well and then chased them away and used that water to feed their own flocks. In Moses' mind, it was gross injustice. There was no way he could stand by and watch this happen. Now Moses, having run away from the palace of Pharaoh, you know, being raised to be the next Pharaoh of Egypt, he had some royalty on him.
2: Yes.
4: And you could see it in him. And so even though he was alone, when Moses stood up for these young women, the shepherds saw a royal Hebrew boy standing up for these Midianite damsels. And they fled at the face of Moses. And of course, the young ladies, seeing this dark, tall, handsome gentleman standing up for them, went home to Daddy. And interestingly, Daddy was a priest. He was a Midianite priest. And someone in the chat asked Pastor if it was that they were unequally yoked. And I'm going to come to that answer in a few. Because the Daddy was a Midianite priest. And so here you find that Moses now was not in any way unequally yoked. Why? Because Midian was a son of Abraham.
2: Yeah, right.
4: And Abraham, the father of the faithful, had Midian with his final wife, Keturah.
2: Yeah, right.
4: He was the fourth son of Keturah. And so Midian knew God.
2: Yeah.
4: And the children of Midian were godly people. And so the Midianite priest Jethro worshipped the true and living God, the same one that Moses worshipped. So they weren't unequally yoked. One would say, well, was it that they were from different nations? Maybe you could consider them different nations, but God is not racially prejudiced. God is not racially prejudiced. Even though he said not to marry from among other nations, in reality, they were children of Abraham. And so when you look at it, here was Abraham, what was Moses, and he was standing up for these. And so according to Exodus 2 verse 19, the daughters of Jethro describe Moses as an Egyptian because of his appearance, his royal robe from the palace of the Pharaoh. And so Moses, Jethro sent back for Moses. He went and he met Jethro, and Jethro invited him to live with him. And so for the next 40 years, he lived with Jethro. Jethro offered him one of his daughters, likely the eldest one. You know, there was a tradition that the eldest daughter must be married before all the others. And so likely Zipporah was the eldest daughter of Jethro. And so Moses married this beautiful young lady and lived with Jethro for the next 40 years. And he now was the one leading the shepherds of Jethro. And so he looked after Jethro's flock, his father-in-law, just like Jacob did for his uncle Laban. And so Moses spent 40 years, peaceful years, in the house of Jethro, and he was learning to lose himself and adopting God within him. I like the way Ella Roos put it. He spent 40 years learning to be somebody, spent 40 years learning to be nobody, so that God could be everything in him. I love it. And so Moses remained in Midian for 40 years, keeping the flock. And, you know, this pen of inspiration puts it beautifully. Ellen White says, it was not God's will to deliver his people by war, as Moses thought, but by his own mighty power, that the glory might be ascribed to him alone. Yet even this rash act was overruled by God to accomplish his purposes. Moses was not prepared for his great work, but in the school of self-denial and hardship, he was to learn patience to temper his passions. Yes. Before he could govern wisely, he must be trained to obey. His own heart must be fully in harmony with God before he could teach the knowledge of his will to Israel. But by his own experience, he must be prepared to exercise a fatherly care over all who needed his help. Patriarchs and Prophets, page 243 and 244. So Moses learned by being a shepherd what it takes to lead Israel. Because Israel would be hard-headed and stubborn, sometimes like sheep, they don't listen. But Moses learned patience by being a shepherd. For 40 years, he learned all the principles he needed to lead Israel safely out of Egyptian bondage. And so Moses stood up for social justice, because he fought against injustice anywhere it could be found. And that's how God's people ought to be.
0: All right. Well,
1: somebody
0: all right.
1: in the chat is not so much in agreement with Moses standing up for social justice, but she says it's more of national pride that led Moses to the act of killing. That's her view.
0: Okay.
1: It's national pride and not necessarily social justice. I don't know if you could respond to that, maybe in a nutshell.
4: Yeah. Here's the thing, Pastor Rabbi. Two things. One, when he saw the Hebrews fighting against himself, he stood up for that. When he saw the injustice against the Midianites, he stood up for that. When he saw the Egyptian fighting against the Hebrew, he stood up for that. Because as far as Moses was concerned, regardless of who it was, if it was injustice, he'll stand up.
1: He'll stand up.
0: That is so right. Pastor Rabbi, as we go along, there is, ladies and gentlemen, a very serious situation now that is found in Exodus 4. From verse 19, Pastor Rabbi. And that has to do with God almost killing Moses. I'm looking in the center camera. God set out to kill Moses. And Moses was saved by his wife.
2: Yes.
0: His wife saved his life over the circumcision of his son, Pastor Rabbi. I'm putting this to you now, and this is why this program is called Beyond the Surface. So we dig in. Was Moses living in open disobedience to the command of God for not circumcising his boy? And why did his wife do what she did?
1: I love how you place the matter as a very sensitive and serious matter. Pastor. And it is. It is sensitive and serious. And it really allows for me to go thinking real deep. So in Exodus chapter 4 and verse 19 to 26, the Bible says, and this, we are dealing with Old Testament couples. And this is one of the most known Old Testament character, leader of Israel, nation Israel, Stella, one of the Mount Everest in leadership, and we adore him, so to speak. But here he's faced with a predicament, and his wife is stepping as an in between him and God. Exodus chapter 4, 19 to 26, the Bible says, and the Lord said unto Moses, in Midian, go return unto Egypt, into Egypt, for all the men there are dead who sought thy life. Moses took his wife and his son and set them up on an ass, and he returned to Egypt. 21, and the Lord said unto Moses, when thou goest to return to Egypt, see that thou do all those wonders before Pharaoh, which I have put in thine hand, but I will harden his heart. You can read the rest of that. Verse 22, and thou shalt say unto Pharaoh, thus saith the Lord, Israel is my son, even my firstborn. I love that verse. 23, and I say unto thee, let my son go, that he may serve me. If thou refuse to let him go, behold, I will slay thy son, even thy firstborn. And it shall come to pass, by the way, in the inn, that the Lord met him. And it came to pass, by the way, in the inn, that the Lord met him and sought to kill him. That's Moses. Then Zipporah took a sharp stone and cut off the foreskin of her son and cast it at his feet and said, surely a bloody husband art thou to me. So he let him go. Then she said, a bloody husband thou art, because of the circumcision. Now, we know that circumcision was not new in the Old Testament and the surrounding nations that surrounded Israel at the time. It was not a new custom, but it was invented by God for his people, so that it carries with it a very significant meaning. It was performed when a man was to be wedded, but God used it as a sign of his special link of his chosen people. I want to underscore something here, which is extremely important. So God instructed Abraham to circumcise every male child in his household on the eighth day of birth, right? Genesis chapter 17, verse 9 to 14. Now, when you read those, the Bible says, God said to Abraham, thou shalt keep my covenant, therefore, thou and thy seed after thee in their generation. This is my covenant which ye shall keep betwixt me and you and your seed. Every male child among you shall be circumcised, and he shall circumcise the flesh of your foreskin, and it shall be a token of the covenant betwixt me and you. And I won't preach. But when you look at this, and you read the rest of it up to verse 14, you look at this, and God says it's a token of a covenant betwixt God and Israel. Now, when you analyze the life of Abraham got circumcised at age 99. No, that's a big thing. And in my waking moment of researching this, I discovered that in Abraham's household, everyone who witnessed Abraham's circumcision, at his circumcision, you know that he couldn't do anything really. When a man is circumcised, he becomes sore and stuff like that. So the miracle of Isaac's birth in Abraham's household opens the gateway for everybody inside Abraham's household and the nation Israel to know that circumcision is is a miraculous act of God. Through circumcision, the birth of Isaac is a miraculous work of God. And therefore, every woman was reminded of this when she had a sexual relation with her Israelite husband, that when the son is circumcised, Elawarin, that circumcision was a visible, continuous reminder that Israel owed its existence to Yahweh.
4: Yes.
1: And who created them out of nothing. No, that's extremely significant. It's significant until it gives me goosebumps. So goosebumps. Because through Abraham's circumcision and Isaac's birth is the manifestation that Israel was brought out, was birthed as a miracle from God. Now, get back to Moses, and Moses is in a plight. The context of the text shed light on this, because Moses neglect the circumcision of his son. God tells him that he should demand of Pharaoh the release of the Israelite, or else he's going to kill his firstborn. All right, we find that in Exodus 4 verse 2. As a consequence of not releasing his son Israel, God says, Israel is my son. If I don't release Israel, my son, I'm going to kill your firstborn. And in the next verse, verse 24, we are informed that God intended to kill Moses for not circumcising his son, most likely his firstborn. So Moses was on the threshold of a mission that was a matter of both life and death for the Egyptian, as well as for the Israelite. His own life might be sought by the Egyptian or by the Israelite if they believe that they were frustrated. So Moses' personal safety lay completely in the hand of God. No, God could have killed him. But who stepped in? Who stepped in? Zipporah. We are not told why Zipporah called Moses a bloody bridesmaid or a bloody husband. But most likely, the thought is that she was not very pleased in seeing the blood associated with the circumcision of the foreskin. Maybe the custom was repulsive to her. So maybe she objected to the whole process. Nevertheless, sensing whatever it is that
0: and remember, you said that when you're talking about Zipporah up front, you know,
1: yes,
0: of soft-hearted,
1: gentle,
0: don't like to see suffering,
1: don't like to
0: please
1: see blood.
0: Stay with us.
1: Yeah. Yeah. So Zipporah couldn't be a nurse to work in an hospital or something like that. So here is it that she realized that Moses forfeited his responsibility, and she sensed God's displeasure. And so she took it upon herself to do what Moses, the man of God, failed to do. All right? And so she's standing in the gap of it. And this is a preservation of Moses' life, which God had intentions for him to be that powerhouse of a leader for Israel. Can you imagine what would have happened if God should have struck Moses dead at that point as a result of a neglect of responsibility? That would have been extremely tremendous of a consequence, to use your word.
0: Use your word in that. We can understand the context of the whole setting. Moses was going to deliver Israel, who is God's firstborn.
1: Yes.
0: God's firstborn, Jehovah's firstborn. He was going to deliver Israel, who God has a covenant with. And as Barbara said, circumcision was his covenant. And so, if you don't let my firstborn go, Pharaoh, I will kill your firstborn. So the whole matter of the preservation of the firstborn is the context here, and circumcision. So Moses, you can't be delivering my firstborn, and your firstborn is not really covered under this covenant that ought to be. And Zipporah stepped in and did the right thing. It is a possibility, theologians said, it is a possibility that it was because of Zipporah that it was not done in the first place. She could not really tolerate certain
1: possible.
0: This. So she said, my husband, please, don't do this to my child. It is a possibility. And so that's why readily she knew what to do. You were saying something quickly, Pastor.
4: I was saying that while there is no biblical clarity as to why Moses chose not to circumcise his son, the Talmud gives an explanation that has become the tradition of thought that Moses chose not to because it would have delayed his mission into Egypt by a few days as a child heals. And so because of that, he would have opted not to. But again, the Bible gives no clear explanation as to why Moses opted not to perform the circumcision, but it did clearly state that God wasn't pleased with the fact he didn't perform the act. And so whether the Talmud explanation is correct or not, what we do know is that God wasn't happy with it, and the result is what Pastor Rabbi...
0: We are looking at lessons from Old Testament couples, and this afternoon it is Moses and Zipporah. Ella Warren, Zipporah has just saved Moses' life. But Moses, even before that, Moses said to his father-in-law, as a matter of fact, he gave him a reason. He was leaving to Egypt. Was he telling the truth, or was he lying to his father-in-law? Was he being dishonest? And what evidence of great wisdom now, even after Egypt, that his father-in-law Jethro displayed?
2: Okay, so, what reason did Moses give his father-in-law that he wanted to return? We find that in Exodus 4, verse 18. And Moses went and returned unto Jethro, his father-in-law, and said unto him, "Let me go, I pray thee, and return unto my brethren which are in Egypt, and see whether they be yet alive." And Jethro said to Moses, "Go in peace." What Moses did here was to go and ask Jethro for permission to go. Now, Moses, I believe, was animated by honesty. Why did I say that? You see, the Midianitish family had been very kind to him. They had given him a home. He was a wanderer. He, especially the father of the family, has been his friend, and in prompting the daughters to fetch him when he protected them. So in retaining him under his roof, in his employment, Moses could not honestly have left Jethro without his consent, because he had become his servant, he had become his son, he had received hospitality, so he was returning gratitude. So he was being a good young man, like any good young man should be. When you're going to leave home, you must seek your parents' consent. But Moses didn't tell him all the reasons. Yes, he wanted to go and see his family. That wasn't a lie, to see whether they were alive. But was Moses' silence on the other part of the reason dishonest? And I will say no, because silence is not necessarily cunning. Silence is not necessarily deceit. Moses was not animated by a sinful motive to conceal from Jethro his object to visit Egypt. He had no purpose to serve in acting clandestinely in the matter, because he was not going to do something he would be ashamed of. He was going to undertake something that was required by heaven. So cunning is not always wicked. But Moses, again, his silence was not something evil, because silence may be discreet. And everything good for eat, good for talk. So if he had communicated all these experiences, in fact, to Jethro, maybe Jethro would say that, this man thinks bigger himself. Because he would have to tell Jethro, saying they go back but deliver the Israelites. Right. Maybe Jethro would start thinking that this he was filled with vanity. He
3: he might have considered him vain and deluded and might refuse to give him permission to leave. And so silence also might have been protective because Moses was going on a special mission. If the word got out that that's what he was going to do, then, you know, the plan would have been thwarted. So it is not always sinful or dishonest not to reveal every aspect of your plan. So silence is not always cunning, but silence can also mean being discreet. Now you ask me about Jethro's wisdom. Jethro was wise because he saw in Exodus 18 that the people were coming to Moses whole day. He wanted to judge the people. And Jethro says that this was like, you know, going to the banks today for customer service. You're going to be, you have to be there all day. So it was not only wearing out Moses, it was wearing out the people too. Because if they had a ticketing system, if 200 people to come to see Moses, they would take all day to see the 200 of them. And you can imagine the cases. Some of the cases were longer than others. Some were petty, but some were quite serious. So it was not only wearing out Moses, it was wearing out the people as well. So Jethro says, man, there's a better way. You can't handle it alone. Appoint men and leaders over 10, over 50, over 100. Let them look at the petty matters and you deal with the serious matters. This man had studied organizational behavior and he gave wise counsel.
0: Thank you very much. But can you imagine? Moses said he was going to visit his family, and the next time Jethro saw him was with over a million individuals leading through a wilderness. But Pastor Dyer, I don't even know if we're going to have time to finish all our discussion, but we come now to a very important situation now, Pastor Dyer, found in Numbers chapter 12. Because while on the journey from Mount Sinai to Canaan, Aaron and Miriam made a wrong move. And what was the move? They came up against Moses and also Moses' wife. And how did God show his displeasure?
4: So much, Pastor. Well, first of all, the issue they had was with Moses' wife, not so much Moses. Their contention was that Moses marry as someone he shouldn't. I know the question came up in the chat and I answered it earlier, but that was their contention about Moses marrying this dark melanin empress.
1: Yes.
4: So they said, but don't God speak through us also? God don't only speak through Moses. God speak through us also. But God heard them. God heard what they were saying. And God was angered by the thought. And God came upon them and God said, listen, yes, I speak to both of you. But me and Moses different.
0: Face to face.
4: Me and Moses talk face to face. I talk to you in dreams and visions. But me and Moses, we talk face to face. We have a personal relationship. We are in something deeper than you will ever understand. You don't speak against Moses like that. And so Miriam was struck with leprosy. We know the story. Now there's a suggestion also that the woman of which they accused Moses was a second wife that Moses picked up somewhere in Egypt, some Ethiopian woman from somewhere, but that is not quite so. And the reason for this is that this wife was a Cushite, but they said that Zipporah was a Midianite. Mm-hmm. And so they're saying it must be two different people because one is a Cushite and one is a Midianite. And that brings a dichotomy in some people's mind. Now, I want to quickly add some clarity to this because Midian, as I said earlier, was the fourth son of Keturah born to Abraham. And when before Abraham's death, Abraham gave everything to Isaac and he sent all his other sons eastward the Bible says, eastward. In Genesis 16, verse 3 tells us, Abraham sent them eastward. Now, if you notice a map of the ancient land, you would have Canaan to the west. You would have Arabia to the east. Are you with me? Yes. So I want you to stay with me now. So they were sent into the land of Arabia. Now the question is, who occupied Arabia before the Midianites, before the sons of Abraham entered Arabia? Who occupied that territory? Who were they? And the answer to that goes all the way back to Noah. Because Noah, after the ark would have rested, his sons exited the ark, and his sons had children. Now, the children of Ham are where we must focus if we're going to understand this. So Ham had several children. And one of Ham's children was Cush, right? In Genesis 10, verse 7, it says that the sons of Cush, who was a son of Ham, the sons of Cush were Seba, Havilah, Sabta, Rama, and Sabteca, and Cush begot Nimrod. Now, we tend to focus on the territory that Nimrod, this mighty hunter, would have occupied, which would be Ethiopia and all the way back to Mesopotamia. But Havilah, was the one who occupied the entire land of Arabia. And so this son of Cush occupied the entire land of Arabia. So the Midianites would have occupied just a section of the land of Cush. Hence, if she was called a Cushite, it would have been okay, because the Midianites lived in the land of Cush. But it was the same woman. Though she was called a Cushite, she was a Midianite living in the land of Cush, in the land of Midian, the same territory. No difference, really. And so in the appointment of the 70 elders, Miriam and Aaron, they were jealous against Moses, and so they did not want to yield their spirit of dissatisfaction. And so God struck Miriam with leprosy, and we know the story. And so we recognize that God will honor marriages that are done in the right and proper way, regardless of ethnic background. If both are standing as children of God, God will honor that union. And so while she appeared different from them in her personal appearance, in God's mind, she was his daughter. And the manifestation of the Lord's displeasure was designed to be a warning also to all Israel that you must be careful of your discontent and insubordination. Let me say this, God was warning, you do not rise up against his anointed. And even though you might be a child of God, a servant of the living God, you don't have the right to rise up against another anointed of the Lord. If we should quickly, and I must take 1 second and say this, if we should quickly reflect back on David, though God had already removed the kingdom from Saul, David said, I shall not lay a hand against the Lord's anointed. So we do not speak ill and rise up against the Lord's anointed like Miriam and Aaron did against Moses. But we must respect the Lord's anointed, lest we infuriate the Lord and his anger be meted out against us.
0: I don't know if we're going to get any extra time, but let me see if I can get this question in, Pastor Rabbi. Pastor Dias said that Miriam and Aaron

0: married, for he had married an Ethiopian woman. Then I read verse 2, and they said, had the Lord indeed spoken only by Moses, had he not spoken also by us? And the Lord heard it. So there are two separate accusations being leveled here, one against the woman, and another, they are saying, but I know only Moses alone God spoke through. God used us too. But the attack on Zipporah, it comes out of what we call human prejudice. Human prejudice. Now, you can't miss the fact that Zipporah had been a very good person. Now, when I look up the word prejudice, prejudice means it's an unfair and unreasonable opinion or feeling, especially when formed without enough thought or knowledge. Unfair and unreasonable opinion, or feeling. Now, these two individuals raised up against Miriam, so to speak, and in the process, Moses too. But their concern was under the surface, deeper down. They are saying, we were given a privileged position before you came. Before you, Zipporah, came, we were right hand and left hand to Moses. Now that you came, you brought ideas and allowed that ideas to filter through to Jethro, who in turn gave ideas and appointed individuals to assist with Moses. And then what you did was to rob us of our former authority and privileges. Making sense?
1: They are not too exclusive again.
0: No, they are not so inclusive again.
1: Yes.
0: They are now being put on the margins, on the outskirts. And so they felt that their authority was declining. And so they railed up against her, not so much because of her nationality, but because of the counsel she gave and the impact of that counsel on them and their responsibility, authority. It shows how dangerous one can be when they feel like power is slipping away from them.
2: All right, our time is up. But 1 minute, Elder Warren. We notice that it is not just Zipporah, her father, but also her brother has an impact. And in the end, Moses inclined the brother to stay with them, his brother-in-law, that the entire family can receive the blessings that he was hoping to receive from God. Can you just wrap that up there for us?
1: Yes, so
2: and then we close.
1: You know, it is said when you get married, you don't just marry a spouse.
0: You get
1: in a family, you know. And Moses was no exception. In Numbers 10, he tells us that he offered his brother-in-law, Hobab, to come with them, basically. And if he came, he would partake of God's blessing on Israel.
0: Yes.
1: You know, and at the same time, he was hoping Zipporah having, you know, other family members would be more comfortable with him.
0: And the young man have good knowledge of the area.
1: Right.
0: And would assist in their encampment.
1: Right. And so he encouraged him to come along. And so certain here, you know, Moses, he refused. He refused. He said he wanted to go back to his people. Some people, you raise a point there about Moses wanted his brother-in-law to come because he had a good knowledge of the area that Israel was going through and he would have been of some assistance. Some people might say, they question that and say,
0: it minimizes
1: well,
0: the power
1: there
0: of
1: was the cloud of by day and the fire by night that would go before them. It would stop where they would camp. So Moses asking his brother-in-law was really, you know, overlooking God's providence.
0: Yeah.
1: But there are others who suggest, not necessarily so, that because when they reached the encampment, where the cloud would stop, his brother-in-law could be of some assistance in where to find water, where to find wood, and so forth.
0: Right.
1: So there's no, God gives us as a help, And God works through us, but he also

0: also work through human instrumentality. And so Moses felt that his brother-in-law would be of some good with them on the journey to the wilderness.
1: Thank you very much. What a tremendous study we have had this afternoon as we look at Moses and Zipporah. Hope that indeed it was a blessing to you all. Pastor Dyer, could you just pray for us?
2: Father in heaven, we thank you for the opportunity to study your word. May we all be humble before your majesty and through the power of the written word. And may you grant us understanding as we think upon these things, for we ask
3: integrity
2: it in
3: is one
2: Jesus
3: of those
2: name.
3: Things that can only truly be tested when no one's watching. Joseph's life was a roller coaster, betrayed by his brothers, sold into slavery, and yet entrusted with responsibility in Potiphar's house. But one of his defining moments came when Potiphar's wife tried to seduce him. No witnesses, no accountability, just a choice. And Joseph refused. Why? Because his integrity was anchored in something deeper than fear of being caught. It was rooted in his relationship with God. He knew sin wasn't just an offense against people, it was a betrayal of God. Integrity is forged in those unseen moments when compromise whispers, "No one will know." But when we choose obedience in the dark, we declare that his approval matters more than temporary pleasure. Joseph's integrity points us to Jesus, who faced every temptation, yet he never sinned, the scripture lets us know. Where we often fail, Christ succeeded. And through his death and resurrection, he offers not only forgiveness for our compromises, but the power to stand firm when temptation comes. The next time your integrity is tested, whether at work, in private, or in relationships, remember Joseph's no to temptation and Jesus's yes to the Father's will. You're not just protecting your reputation, you're reflecting the one who redeemed you. Honor God in the quiet moments, knowing that he's with you. And remember, your integrity is forged in the unseen moments.
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0: morning, Cornerstone Christian Radio family. Thank you so much for choosing our radio to start your day. This is indeed the day that the Lord has made. Let us rejoice and be glad in it. I just want to remind you with the words of the psalmist found in Psalm 113, verse 3. From the rising of the sun to its going down, the Lord's name is to be praised. Oh, friends, the best way to start each day is with praise for our Lord and Savior, because He's worthy to be praised. Open your hearts to be led by the Lord, and you will notice more opportunities to witness, help, inspire, encourage, and motivate all those you meet during the course of the day. May you always remember that praise is your instrument to play before God. Won't you pick it up and play it loudly today? Let us pray. Most gracious and loving Father, I praise you today with a grateful heart. Thank you for giving us another day to live and at the same time, another chance at life. Pick us up, hold us in your loving arms, protect and give us strength to handle the pressures of the day. May we always remember to praise you no matter what circumstances we face today, because you are in control, and with you by our side, we can handle anything. This I pray in Jesus' name. Amen. Hey friends, it's a brand new day. Be open enough to see opportunities. Be wise enough to be grateful, and be courageous enough to be happy. We wish you a wonderful day today. May God continue to bless and keep you, and may He continue to give you peace. And thank you so much for choosing to spend the rest of the day in the company of your number one internet radio station, Cornerstone Christian Radio, where the cross and your life collide. Step into a new day.
1: So what do you do when you come to the place when you feel like you're far away from God? Ever had that question or that thought, man, I feel so far away from God right now? Here's what you do. Number one, you remember that God is not far away from you. He's just not. He doesn't abandon you. He doesn't turn His back on you. He's not done with you. He doesn't storm off in the other direction. God is with you anyway. Then second, if you're honest, and I hope you are, be honest with God. How about this? God, I feel so far away from you right now. That's a prayer you ought to pray. And then you pray, but I believe you're not far from me. Number three, don't go by your feelings. You might just have low blood sugar. You might be really tired. You might be hangry. You might have had a terrible day. Don't trust the way you feel. Number four, commit yourself to God. Tell God, I'm yours. I choose Jesus. I thank you for accepting me and choosing me. You might feel far from God. We're not going to rely on our feelings. We're going to thank God that God is never far away from us.

Deep down in the South Pacific, there's an Edenic island paradise that's hard to describe with words. Its beauty is breathtaking. Its climate is relaxing. Its people are welcoming. Its culture is enriching. Its food is fulfilling. And its water is refreshing. Perhaps these Melanesian islands are best known in the world by the water that quenches the thirst of thousands of people each day. The natural artesian water of Fiji is the number one imported bottled water in the United States and is enjoyed in over 60 countries around the globe. And while most have never seen this beautiful land, many have been refreshed by its soft and smooth water. It is bottled right at the source, high in the unspoiled rainforest of the largest of the Fijian islands, Viti Levu. As tropical rain falls upon pristine rainforests, it filters through layers of volcanic rock, gradually gathering natural minerals and electrolytes essential for the human body. This life-giving water collects in a natural artesian aquifer deep below the surface of the earth, protected from external elements and uncontaminated by man, untouched by humans until you unscrew its cap and put it to your lips. Now, it's a little pricey in the States, but here in Fiji, it's very affordable. And we've been blessed by being hydrated by it day after day. You see, water is essential to every form of life. Every living cell of plants and animals and humans depends on water. In fact, 3 of the 5 quarts of blood in the blood vessels of our body is water. And of every 10 pounds of our weight, 7 of it is water. Without water to drink, life is just unsustainable. Water is also a natural wonder. Its chemical formula is H2O. Which means for every part of hydrogen, there are 2 parts of oxygen. Now, oxygen is flammable, and hydrogen readily burns. But when uniting hydrogen and oxygen into water, you have the liquid that has the power to quench blazing fires and satisfy burning thirst. Water is not only essential for survival, it's also satisfying for life. And in the same way, this is exactly what God is to us. You see, just as this Fijian water fell from tropical skies to saturate the soil of the earth, so too the healing rain, Jesus Christ, descended from heaven to earth to saturate the soul of our lives and to revive and refresh our souls. He is the heavenly rain and the living water, uncontaminated by the pollution of sin, full of the minerals of grace and the electrolytes of power, ready to fill the empty bottles of our lives. So are you thirsty today? Have the longings of your life remained unfulfilled and empty? Have you been drinking from the polluted springs of sin and selfishness? Or maybe you feel yourself dying in a drought of discouragement and despair, spiritually dehydrated by family issues, health problems, paralyzing addictions, painful rejection, or plaguing loneliness. Well, if so, hear the words of the living water to you today. Jesus said, "If any man thirsts, let him come to me and drink. He who believes in me, as the scripture says, out of his heart will flow rivers of living water." As good as it is, this Fiji water can only quench me for a little while. For Jesus said, "Whoever drinks of the water from the wells of this world will thirst again. But whoever drinks of the water that I shall give him will never thirst. But the water that I shall give him will become in him a fountain of water springing up into everlasting life." And so today, let us go to the water source. And as we do, Christ will not only fill up the empty bottles of our lives, but he will also export us into the world as living containers to share the water of hope in a world that is dying of spiritual thirst. So let us come so that we can all go and that the water of life can freely flow.

0: Jeremiah chapter 29. Now these are the words of the letter that Jeremiah the prophet sent from Jerusalem unto the residue of the elders which were carried away captives, and to the priests, and to the prophets, and to all the people whom Nebuchadnezzar had carried away captive from Jerusalem to Babylon. After that Jeconiah the king and the queen, and the eunuchs and the princes of Judah and Jerusalem, and the carpenters and the smiths, were departed from Jerusalem. By the hand of Elasa the son of Shaphan, and Gemariah the son of Hilkiah, whom Zedekiah king of Judah sent unto Babylon to Nebuchadnezzar king of Babylon, saying,
1: Thus saith the Lord of hosts, the God of Israel, unto all that are carried away captives, whom I have caused to be carried away from Jerusalem unto Babylon. Build ye houses, and dwell in them, and plant gardens, and eat the fruit of them. Take ye wives, and beget sons and daughters, and take wives for your sons, and give your daughters to husbands, that they may bear sons and daughters.

0: years be accomplished at Babylon, I will visit you and perform my good word toward you in causing you to return to this place. For I know the thoughts that I think toward you, saith the Lord, thoughts of peace and not of evil, to give you an expected end. Then shall ye call upon me, and ye shall go and pray unto me, and I will hearken unto you. And ye shall seek me and find me, when ye shall search for me with all your heart. And I will be found of you, saith the Lord, and I will turn away your captivity, and I will gather you from all the nations, and from all the places whither I have driven you, saith the Lord. And I will bring you again into the place whence I caused you to be carried away captive. Because ye have said, the Lord hath raised us up prophets in Babylon, know that thus saith the Lord of the king that sitteth upon the throne of David, and of all the people that dwelleth in this city, and of your brethren that are not gone forth with you into captivity. Thus saith the Lord of hosts, behold, I will send upon them the sword, the famine, and the pestilence, and will make them like vile figs that cannot be eaten, they are so evil. And I will persecute them with the sword, with the famine, and with the pestilence, and will deliver them to be removed to all the kingdoms of the earth, to be a curse, and an astonishment, and an hissing, and a reproach among all the nations whither I have driven them. Because they have not hearkened to my word, saith the Lord, which I sent unto them by my servants the prophets, rising up early and sending them. But ye would not hear, saith the Lord. Hear ye therefore the word of the Lord, all ye of the captivity, whom I have sent from Jerusalem to Babylon. Thus saith the Lord of hosts, the God of Israel, of Ahab, the son of Kolaiah, and of Zedekiah, the son of Maaseiah, which prophesy a lie unto you in my name. Behold, I will deliver them into the hand of Nebuchadrezzar, king of Babylon, and he shall slay them before your eyes. And of them shall be taken up a curse by all the captivity of Judah which are in Babylon, saying, the Lord make thee like Zedekiah and like Ahab, whom the king of Babylon roasted in the fire, because they have committed villainy in Israel, and have committed adultery with their neighbors' wives, and have spoken lying words in my name, which I have not commanded them. Even I know and am a witness, saith the Lord. Thus shalt thou also speak to Shemaiah the Nehelamite, saying, thus speaketh the Lord of hosts, the God of Israel, saying, because thou hast sent letters in thy name unto all the people that are at Jerusalem, and to Zephaniah, the son of Maaseiah the priest, and to all the priests, saying,
1: the Lord hath made thee priest in the stead of Jehoiada the priest, that ye should be officers in the house of the Lord. For every man that is mad, and maketh himself a prophet, that thou shouldest put him in prison and in the stocks. Now therefore, why hast thou not reproved Jeremiah of Anathoth, which maketh himself a prophet to you? For therefore he sent unto us in Babylon, saying, this captivity is long. Build ye houses, and dwell in them, and plant gardens, and eat the fruit of them.
2: And Zephaniah the priest read this letter in the ears of Jeremiah the prophet. Then came the word of the Lord unto Jeremiah, saying,
3: send to all them of the captivity, saying,
0: thus saith the Lord concerning Shemaiah the Nehelamite, because that Shemaiah hath prophesied unto you, and I sent him not, and he caused you to trust in a lie. Therefore, thus saith the Lord, behold, I will punish Shemaiah the Nehelamite and his seed. He shall not have a man to dwell among this people, neither shall he behold the good that I will do for my people, saith the Lord, because he hath taught rebellion against the Lord.
4: Come here from Cornerstone Ministry to tell you about the goodness of God. We come to praise the Lord and lift him up. We know that a lot of you guys are going through some trials and tribulations. But what we want to do is ask you to keep on calling on God. Keep on praising him, because he is the way, he is the truth, he is the life. Keep your eyes on him. Whatever situation comes, just call out his name, Jesus, Jesus, Jesus. And he will hear and he will answer. Trust in him. So Father God, I come lifting up our listeners before you. I ask you to be with them. I ask you to help each and every one of us, oh God, to keep our eyes stayed on you. I pray, O God, those that are down, that you will

0: lift them up, O God. Those that are sick, you would touch their bodies and heal them. And those that don't know which way to go, I pray that you would be with them. Bless us all in Jesus' name. Amen.
1: Okay. I'm about to

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The gate began to rattle and a voice began to call. I hurried to the window, looked down into the street, expecting swords and torches and the sound of soldiers' feet. But there

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Back inside the house again, the guilt and anguish came.

0: Welcome to My Story, where we highlight your testimonies encounter with our sweet Savior. In John 8:36, Jesus makes a wonderful statement of victory. He says, "So if the Son sets you free, you will be free indeed." When you understand what Christ has freed you from, it sets the stage for you to live in what Christ has freed you to. 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The Apostle Paul says in Galatians 5:1, "It is for freedom that Christ has set us free. 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
1: Growing up, I had the most perfect family and the most perfect surroundings. I lived in a privileged family. There was nothing that I lacked. My schooling was done in a convent, and for college, I went to a Jesuit institution. As soon as I entered college, I made sure I exploit all the freedom that I have. I started drinking. There was porn addiction. There were many other things, and I lived a sexually immoral life right as I entered college. I did not call it a sin back then. It was a part of life. It was part of enjoying life and enjoying freedom. But it was a place of darkness, which I now understand. While I was living this sinful life, I made sure I had good friends because I managed to maintain a clean image. There came a point where I could not manage my life and could not manage the clean image which I was trying to maintain. Everything one day was exposed in front of my parents, and I felt like going in a pit and hiding somewhere, not to be seen by anyone. I then battled with my sinful habits. I was trying to come out of it, but on my own, I could never come out of it. I was battling it secretly by myself. One day, while in train, going back home, my friend Gifty, who I was friends with only because we would travel together, there was nothing common between us. And Gifty approached me and said, "Sonal, you have done things you are ashamed of. But do you know that there is one God in heaven who unconditionally loves you?" And that line pierced my heart. I still remember how deeply touched I was with those lines. I cried and cried at that moment when Gifty said that there is one God who loves you. It struck me that I am in need of love and forgiveness in life. I never knew it, but there was a need inside me. I had no concept if there is some God who loves us. I knew Christianity, but I didn't know that God loves me. God loves this Rajashree who is almost destroying her life, lying to everybody. I was on my knees, crying and praying to God. God, enter my life, and God, forgive me, and God, give me a new life. And there was a peace in my heart. It is only the cross of Christ which finally gave me meaning, purpose, truth, and freedom in life. Today, if you ask me, who am I? I'm a free person. I am Rajashree, and this is my story.

0: 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Never underestimate the power of your testimony, your encounter with God, and what role he has played throughout your life. 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
2: And welcome to another edition of Gospel Radio Favorites. I'm Brian Crow. So glad you're with us as we share great Southern gospel music. We've got encouragement in the message of hope found in Jesus Christ. You know, the Bible says in Psalm chapter 46, verse 1, God is our refuge and our strength, a very present help in trouble. You know, to me, that's comforting. It's a reminder today that no matter what you might be facing, friends, God's got this. He's near, he's faithful. He's always working on your behalf. So whether you're relaxing, driving down the road, maybe you're listening at work, gathering with family and friends, we pray this hour encourages your heart and lifts your spirit. We've got some powerful songs on the way, and hopefully we'll make some wonderful memories and plenty of blessings headed your way. Let's get things started. Here's the Childress family, a first time played. You're hearing it first, right here in Gospel Radio Favorites, a song called Well Done.

Hey, that's Greater Vision, their latest, If These Walls Could Talk. Here's the Jordan Family Band, one of my favorites, picked out just for you today, Hope for the World. I'm Brian Crow. 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

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You know, one of the things I love about this program is I listen to a lot of artists that aren't regularly played and listen for unique and cool, great, encouraging music. Here's one of them. I really like it. Another first time played. You're hearing it first right here at Gospel Radio Favorites. His name is Daryl Baker. A song called

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1: Hey, that's Jeremy Allison, another one of those new artists I think is going to do quite well in the industry. Here's the Lefevre Quartet, their latest Whatever Hallelujah.

0: It's gospel radio favorites, you know, Joseph Habedank's current single called The Church celebrates the church that he grew up in. Now, I've enjoyed hearing him talk about some of the other churches he's visited that have been impactful to his ministry. Here's Joseph Habedank joining us right here.
1: Well, it's probably no surprise to people that one of my favorite churches in America is pastored by a guy named C.T. Townsend, who is a dear, dear, dear friend, and has also got one of the best churches that you'll ever attend, the Victory Baptist Church in North Augusta, South Carolina. The church is so special to me that I actually launched my Change Is Coming album concert at his church, and it was just an amazing night, and I'm so grateful for C.T., his friendship, and Victory Baptist in North Augusta.
0: What do you say? Let's play it. Here's Joseph Habedank with The Church. I'm Brian Crow. 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

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Here's Billy Walker leading us with I Feel Like Traveling On. Sing out.

If you've ever been strengthened by a song that came on just at the right time, found hope in something that was spoke during this program that's touched your heart, or felt less alone because we've said something that has reminded you that God is still faithful, then you know the quiet miracle that happens every day by listening to Gospel Radio Favorites. 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

Up next, we're going to be blessed by the Taylors with a reminder that God is still at work today, just like He's always been. Here's their song, The Taylors, with God, Do It Again.

0: After decades of traveling together, you would think that Karen Peck Gooch and Susan Peck Jackson would have some great road stories. Karen has one that she says she'll never forget.
1: Susan and I discovered on the same day that we were expecting babies, and we wound up having our babies, Carrie and Joseph. We had them 12 days apart, but that first trimester, for all you ladies that are listening, it was rough. And we were in Canada, 52 hours from home, with us being 3 hours back from Eastern Standard Time. So if the concert started at 7, then it would be 10 o'clock our time. And so every night, probably about four nights in a row, they would feed us afterwards, and every night was lasagna. And so we said, and we were eating lasagna at 4 o'clock in the morning. So we said, you know what? I don't know that we ever want to eat lasagna ever again after this. So whenever we left the very last night at the house of the people that had fed us the lasagna, we were out on the front lawn. It was a very, very beautiful yard. And Susan got sick in the promoter's front yard. And then our guitar player at the time, he has a very weak stomach, and he got sick. And so needless to say, we've had a big laugh about that for 30 plus years, because we have never been invited to that part of Canada ever again.
0: Oh no, poor Susan and poor Karen. Here they are with their current single. It's brand new to gospel radio favorites, Good Answers.

0: That's going to do it for me. 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
4: 47 years ago, our fathers brought forth on this continent a new nation, conceived in liberty, and dedicated to the proposition that all men are created equal. The Gettysburg Address, given by President Abraham Lincoln on November 19, 1863, was only 272 words long. The occasion was the dedication of the Soldiers' National Cemetery in Gettysburg, Pennsylvania, just 4 months or so after the Battle of Gettysburg. President Lincoln wasn't even the main speaker that day. That honor went to former Secretary of State Edward Everett, widely regarded as one of the greatest orators in the land. Everett spoke for 2 hours, and today, no one remembers what he spoke about. President Lincoln's remarks took only 10 sentences, and no one can forget what's one of the most famous speeches in all of history. Memorable words can have a powerful effect. You don't want to forget the words of Jesus. During the Sermon on the Mount, one of Jesus' best-known addresses, he said, "You've heard that it was said, an eye for an eye and a tooth for a tooth. But I tell you not to resist an evil person. But whoever slaps you on your right cheek, turn the other to him also." Matthew 5:38-39. It's tempting to forget words like that when they don't serve your purpose. But taken seriously, those words could change the world. The unconverted heart wants to retaliate in anger under mistreatment. Everyone can understand that, but the gospel contains power to subdue what naturally rises within. The gospel is a living force to change the life. Clearly, there is power in Jesus to enable you not to retaliate, to not seek revenge, but to commit all things to the God of heaven so you can live for the one who died for you. Some words you don't want to forget. Today, be sure to remember the words of Jesus. I'm John Bradshaw for It Is Written. Let's live today by every word.
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6: Hi friends, it's your girl Melanie with another word of encouragement coming from 1 John 2 verse 6. 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Are you walking with God today? 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
7: In a world ruled by fear and superstition, one man's faith would shape history. Called to leave his past, he stepped into the unknown. Guided by a promise, his faith was stretched to its limits. A legacy was born that would shape generations and change the world. This is the story of Abraham.
8: Abraham, a childless man who becomes the father of nations, a pagan son who becomes the patriarch of monotheism, and a wandering nomad who becomes the spiritual anchor point for billions of people across millennia in the three great world religions, Judaism, Christianity, and Islam. He follows a divine call and sets out on a journey to unknown lands, encountering dangerous kings and even God himself, risking everything for a future he can't see. He wrestles with faith and fear as he encounters love and jealousy, victory and loss, hope and sacrifice, and impossible odds. Who was this wanderer, this nomad whose experience changed history? Well, join me as we follow his footprints through the sand and trace his epic journey to discover the true Abraham.

Abraham is one of history's most fascinating figures. You've probably heard his name. But who was he? Was he a myth or a real person? Well, Abraham wasn't just a legend. He wasn't just a dusty figure from ancient scrolls. He was a real person who faced fears, wrestled with doubts, made epic mistakes, struggled with God's promises, and grew into someone with extraordinary courage and remarkable faith. So, to follow his story, we go back to the first book of the Bible, called Genesis. Now, this first book of the Bible recounts the history of the world from the very beginning and opens up with the creation of the earth. At first, there was perfect harmony between God and the first humans, Adam and Eve. But into this paradise came the serpent, sowing doubt in Adam and Eve, convincing them that God was holding something back from them. Their betrayal of God's trust marked the start of a cycle of insecurity and conflict that would define humanity's journey from then on. The first child born on earth would go on to murder his younger brother out of jealousy, starting a lineage of moral decline that spread like a disease. 1500 years after God created the earth, the world was so filled with violence and corruption that God chose to reset everything, sparing only the one faithful family of eight. Then, 10 generations after the flood, the peoples of the earth all spoke one language and decided to gather together on the plain of Shinar. The Bible record says, "Then they said, 'Come, let us build ourselves a city with a tower that reaches to the heavens, so that we may make a name for ourselves. Otherwise, we will be scattered over the face of the whole earth.'" And so God steps in once again, and this time he confuses their languages, causing them to change their plans and to scatter across the earth. So the Lord scattered them from there over all the earth, and they stopped building the city. That is why it was called Babel, because there the Lord confused the language of the whole world. From there the Lord scattered them over the face of the whole earth. Entire families, clans, and tribes were setting out into the unknown, following river valleys, crossing mountain passes, and discovering coastlines for the very first time. Ancient cities were rising, monumental structures were being built, and powerful kingdoms were forming. It is at this point that the Genesis story shifts to Abraham, who is first introduced by his birth name, Abram. Now, according to Bible timelines, Abram was born around 1996 BC. When we first meet Abram in the Genesis story, he's 75 years old. He's introduced at the end of a genealogy that begins with Shem, the youngest son of Noah, who built the ark. In Genesis we read, "Terah became the father of Abram, Nahor, and Haran." Even though Abram is listed first, he's actually the youngest son, as the list of the brothers is given in reverse age order. Now, Terah's first son, Haran, was born when he was 70 years old, and Abram was born when Terah was 130 years old. Abram's story begins in the ancient city of Ur of the Chaldees, a city known for its polytheism, the worship of many pagan gods. Ur is in the region often referred to as Mesopotamia, located between the Tigris and Euphrates rivers, and was a vital trading hub and a cultural crossroads for the Middle East, Anatolia, and the Caucasus. It is recorded that it was from Ur that Abram traveled with his father and nephew Lot to a place called Haran. His father Terah, who died in Haran at the age of 205, had at least two wives. One was Abram's mother, and the other was Sarah's mother. And in time, Abram marries his half-sister Sarai. God promises Abram from the very beginning, "I will make your name great. You will have descendants as the stars in the sky." Now, in Abram's culture,
Children were an important sign of status. They ensured a family's legacy, growth in business, and opportunities for strategic alliances. So Sarai's inability to have children would have been a source of great disappointment for both of them. Even though Abraham is now 75 and Sarai is 65, he has remained faithful to Sarai. Abraham hasn't taken another wife or concubine, which would have been an accepted practice in their society in order to get an heir. Abraham is introduced in the book of Genesis as someone God chooses to speak to. And the first word that God says to Abraham is go. This word, go, becomes a theme in Abraham's life, showing up 30 times in his story as God calls Abraham. Go from your country and your kindred and your father's house to the land that I will show you. And I will make of you a great nation, and I will bless you and make your name great, so that you will be a blessing. I will bless those who bless you, and him who dishonors you, I will curse. And in you, all the families of the earth shall be blessed. God called Abraham to leave three key things: his country, his family, and his father's house. Abraham would become a wanderer and a stranger in the new land of Canaan. Now, Abraham was willing to answer the call and experience God's promises. The seven promises were: 1, I will show you a land. 2, I will make you a great nation. 3, I will bless you. 4, I will make your name great so that you will be a blessing. 5, I will bless those who bless you. 6, I will curse those who curse you. And 7, in you, all the families of the earth will be blessed. Now, it's interesting that the Hebrew word for bless, barak, carries the meaning of fruitfulness. God was promising that Abram's life would be full and fruitful. Even his name meant exalted father, though he had no children yet. But God had promised to make his name great and that he would be the father of a great nation. So Abram believed and waited for the promises to be fulfilled. In Genesis we read, "So Abram went as the Lord had told him, and Lot went with him. Abram was 75 years old when he set out from Haran. He took his wife Sarai, his nephew Lot, all the possessions they had accumulated, and the people they had acquired in Haran. And they set out for the land of Canaan, and they arrived there." Abram's journey took him from the fertile region of the Tigris and Euphrates rivers south to a place near Shechem, where God revealed himself to Abram, saying, "To your offspring I will give this land." This short but profound statement, just 5 words in the original Hebrew, was a clear promise. Abram would have children and a family of his own. He would be the father of a great nation. But it also left room for doubt and concern in Abram's mind. As he traveled through this land, he would have seen established fortifications and growing communities among the Canaanite inhabitants who had already claimed this land. He must have wondered, how could a childless old man like him have descendants who would one day take over such a place? It must have seemed totally unbelievable. And yet Abraham responded with faith. He built an altar to worship the God who had led him to this land. And this act of worship became a habit for Abraham as he traveled. Wherever he set up his tent, he also set up an altar to call on the name of Yahweh, Jehovah, his God. He did this again at his next stop. After passing through Shechem, he moved into the hill country, pitching his tent between Luz, now known as Bethel, to the west and Ai to the east. Abram had shown great faith in following God's commands and stepping into the unknown. He had left his past behind based on a promise. And yet at this point in his journey, none of that promise seemed within reach or realistic.
He had been promised children, but he still had no heir. He had been promised land, but not only was the land already inhabited, but the land was also suffering from famine. Continuing his journey, Abraham travelled further south into the Negev region, located in southern Canaan. Now, not long after Abraham arrived, famine struck, forcing him to head south and west into Egypt in search of food. But as Abraham neared Egypt, his anxieties deepened. His wife Sarai was strikingly beautiful, and Abraham feared the Egyptians might kill him so that they could take her. Nervous and uncertain, Abraham convinced Sarai to say she was his sister, leaving out the truth that she was also his wife. "Say you are my sister, so that it may go well with me because of you, and my life may be spared for your sake." In this moment of crisis, Abraham didn't lean on the promises of God. He relied on his own schemes. In fact, God is not mentioned at all during his journey to Egypt. He appears to be absent from Abraham's thoughts. And indeed, part of Abraham's fear came true. Pharaoh, impressed by Sarai's beauty, took her into his harem, showering Abraham with gifts of livestock, servants, and wealth in exchange. Unfortunately, Abraham's deception had led him to put his own wife at great risk, exposing her to the power of Pharaoh's court. The woman who had become mother to the promised child had effectively been sold as a possession of the king of Egypt. To protect the promise made with Abraham, God caused plagues to come upon the Egyptians. When Pharaoh finds out that he's been deceived and that Sarai is really Abraham's wife, he rebukes Abraham. Then Pharaoh forces Abraham and his entire company to leave Egypt. Humbled by his mistake, Abraham retraces his steps to the place he last called upon the name of God. In the hill country between Bethel and Ai, Abraham reconnects with Yahweh, the God who called him. Now, by this time, Abraham and his nephew Lot, who was still traveling with him, had each become wealthy and independently successful. Both had large herds of livestock and many people working for them. But with their success came conflict. As their flocks grew, the land couldn't support both households, and arguments broke out between their herdsmen. Now, Lot was the son of Abraham's oldest brother, Haran, who was 60 years older than Abraham. So Abraham, showing respect, wisdom, and a desire for peace, approached Lot. He said, "Let there be no strife between you and me, and between your herdsmen and my herdsmen, for we are kinsmen. Is not the whole land before you? Separate yourself from me. If you take the left hand, then I will go to the right. Or if you take the right hand, then I will go to the left." Although the conflict was between their workers, it's intriguing that Abraham says, "Let there be no strife between you and me." It seems like beneath the surface, there may have been a deeper difference in values between Abraham and Lot, something that becomes clearer in the events to come. So Abraham and Lot decide to separate, and Abraham graciously allows Lot to have the first choice of the land. Lot looks to the east and sees the lush Jordan Valley, which was green and fertile. He chooses the rich plains near the cities of the valley, which is now in the southern part of the Dead Sea Plain. So Lot chose for himself the whole plain of the Jordan and set out toward the east. The two men parted company. Abraham lived in the land of Canaan, while Lot lived among the cities of the plain and pitched his tents near Sodom. Now the people of Sodom were wicked and were sinning greatly against the Lord. Abraham, on the other hand, stays in the hill country of Canaan. After Lot leaves, God speaks to Abraham again, reaffirming his promise to him. God tells Abraham, "Lift up your eyes and look from the place where you are,
northward and southward, and eastward and westward. For all the land that you see, I will give to you and to your offspring forever. I will make your offspring as the dust of the earth, so that if one can count the dust of the earth, your offspring also can be counted. This is a reminder of God's earlier promise, a promise of land and descendants too numerous to count. Abraham isn't just assured of the land, but also of a huge family that will one day inherit it. So Abraham went to live near the great trees of Mamre at Hebron, where he pitched his tents. There he built an altar to the Lord. But there is soon trouble in the region. A group of kings from the east come to make war against the cities of the valley, including Sodom and Gomorrah. Now Lot, living in Sodom, is caught in the conflict. The invaders capture him and his possessions, carrying him off along with the other prisoners. After Abram hears that his nephew Lot and all his possessions have been captured, he immediately springs into action. He gathers 318 of the trained men and sets out to pursue the invaders. They travel quickly, catching up with the enemy near Laish at the northern end of Canaan. In a daring nighttime raid, Abram divides his forces, attacks and defeats the enemy, rescuing Lot and his family and recovering all the goods and people that were taken. Then, after his victory, Abram returns home. And here we meet one of the most mysterious figures in all the Bible, Melchizedek, the king of Salem. Now, Melchizedek is both a king and a priest of God the Most High. He brings out food and drink for Abram and blesses him, saying, "Blessed be Abram by God Most High, possessor of heaven and earth, and blessed be God Most High, who has delivered your enemies into your hand." Then Abram gave him a tenth of everything. But who exactly was Melchizedek? His name means King of Righteousness, which is in sharp contrast to the names of the kings of Sodom and Gomorrah, who were associated with evil and wickedness. Salem means peace, a fitting contrast to the battles that had just taken place. Salem, where Melchizedek ruled, is the ancient settlement that would later become the holy city of Jerusalem. Melchizedek is a cryptic figure, only mentioned briefly here and later in the Bible book of Psalms and the book of Hebrews. After his meeting with Melchizedek, Abram is again approached by the king of Sodom, who asks for the return of the people that had been rescued and offers Abram a reward for his help in the battle. As the victor, Abram had the right to claim all the spoils, but he refuses. He says, "I have lifted my hand to the Lord, God Most High, possessor of heaven and earth, that I would not

He encountered God on his journey. In a vision, God says to Abraham, "Fear not, Abraham, I am your shield. Your reward shall be very great." But Abraham is struggling with doubt. He still has no children, and he's starting to wonder how God's promise of descendants will ever come true. Right now, the closest thing he has to an heir is his servant Eliezer. But God tells him that he will have a son of his own. Leaving Abraham outside, God tells him, "Look toward heaven and number the stars if you are able to number them. So shall your offspring be." Abraham believes God, and it is recorded that this belief is counted as righteousness. This moment of faith is incredibly important. Even though it seems impossible, for Abraham is now old, and his wife Sarai cannot conceive and have children, Abraham's trust in God remains firm. His faith becomes a model for all time of what it means to live by faith. What seems impossible to Abraham is not impossible to God. And so God makes a covenant with Abraham, an agreement between God, Abraham, and his descendants. Now, what is this covenant? Well, God begins by stating who he is. "I am Yahweh, who brought you out from Ur of the Chaldeans to give you this land to possess." God then instructs Abraham to prepare an animal sacrifice, a practice common in the ancient Near East to seal a covenant. And then, as part of the covenant, God reveals to Abraham what will happen in the future. His descendants will live as strangers in a foreign land, where they will be enslaved and oppressed for 400 years. But God will bring judgment on the nation that enslaves them, and Abraham's descendants will leave with great wealth. This prophecy points ahead to the Israelites' time in Egypt and the Exodus, showing that God's plan is much, much bigger than Abraham's immediate situation. God closes the covenant by saying, "To your offspring I give this land, from the river of Egypt to the great river, the Euphrates." This land of Canaan was to become the promised land, the inheritance of Abraham's descendants, and the place where God's presence would dwell among his people. God had stepped in and pledged that as long as he exists, he will carry out his promises. Abraham's story highlights his faith, courage, and humility. He followed God's call to leave Ur, accepting God's leading. He risked his life to rescue Lot, showing bravery in the face of danger. Yet he humbly refused the spoils of war, not wanting anyone to think his success came from anywhere but God. Even though Abraham experiences these high moments, he isn't perfect. God's promises still seem impossible to reach, so he still wrestles with doubts, fears, and insecurities. But despite how things look, Abraham chooses to believe God's promises and the covenant. Perhaps like Abraham, you are sometimes a warrior and sometimes a worrier. Perhaps you feel the struggles of fear, insecurity, and doubt, and feel that you are not good enough for God, and that the promises of God are just impossible for you in your life. But remember, God didn't choose Abraham because he was perfect. He chose Abraham because he was willing to listen, follow, and obey. Abraham's story shows us that God's promises are sure, even when we can't see the future. So, what is God calling you to leave behind? What promises are ahead of you that requires a step of faith? Abraham's story isn't just an ancient story. It's a journey that invites each of us to reflect on our own lives and how we too can be part of God's promises. So join us again next time as we continue through the life of Abraham and discover how his story connects with ours.

0: you may find that, like Abraham, you too are called to be part of something bigger, a place of blessing within the great family of God.
1: If you have enjoyed our journey with Abraham and our reflections on faith and trust, then be sure to join us again next week when we will continue to follow in the footsteps of Abraham.

Thank you for this beautiful day. Thank you for giving us the chance to see this day. As we start this day, we pray for your guidance and protection. Direct our path and teach us the right thing to do. Let our words and actions be ones that will bring glory and honor to your name. Thank you for answering our prayers. We need you and we love you. In Jesus' precious name I pray. Amen. May the Lord pour many blessings in your life and may today be a special day when you feel His great love for you. Thank you so much for making us a part of your daily lives. Cornerstone Christian Radio, where the cross and your

My name is Emmanuel Manga, and I'm so glad for you to join us today. Well, this is the third part series of a 13 episode. We had our first episode, which had a beautiful song. Second, this is the third. This is Keep a Song in Your Heart. Today, we're going to be looking at hymn 294, Power in the Blood. Will you be free from the burden of sin? There is power in the blood. Power in the blood. Would you over evil a victory win? There is wonderful power in the blood. And now join me as we look in depth to the meaning of this song and what God is trying to say to us. The story all begins. Genesis chapter 3 and verses 17. The fall of men. Genesis chapter 3 and verses 7. What does the Bible say? What were the effects of sin? Because God had created a beautiful planet, full of life, vigorous, and he had pronounced that this was good. But something happens in Genesis chapter 3. Sin enters the world. Adam and Eve fall into sin, and dominion is lost. Genesis chapter 3 and verse 7 says, "And the eyes of them both were opened, and they knew that they were naked, and they sewed fig leaves together and made themselves aprons." If you were listening closely, you would realize that there are two or three major things that sin made. Sin brought shame, sin brought fear, sin brought anxiety and the feeling of unworthiness. And so today's song is saying, would you be free from the burden of sin? There's power in the blood. Matthew chapter 26 and verses 28 points to us the solution. The solution is not violence, brutality, mass massacre. You'll know with me that Hitler tried to remove at the face of the earth the Jews that were there because he thought they were the cause of the problems that were on this earth. But he was resolving the problem the wrong way. Matthew chapter 26 and verses 28 brings to us a powerful solution. Allow me to rush there. 26 verses 28 says, "For this is my blood of the New Testament, which is shed for many for the remission of sins." If you are listening closely, you realized that it was the coming in of sin that brought pain. And so God is saying, are you weary? There is power in the blood. Have you been overtaken by adultery? Have you broken relationships by gossip? Have you been able to suffer the effects of sin? There is power in the blood. It says, would you be free from your passion and pride? There is power in the blood. Come for a cleansing to cover his tide. There is wonderful power in the blood of the Lamb. How I seek that you and I today, who need a cleansing from sin's stain, we all come to cover his foot, for God is ready to cleanse you and I. We're going to be praying today. God is inviting you to come and be washed clean of your sin, guilt, and shame. Shall we pray? Father, thank you so much for this beautiful message that has come to us. We've fallen so low into the depths of sin, and you are inviting us to come because there is power in your blood. Cleanse us from all unrighteousness and free us from the burden of guilt and shame. Make us new, because in Romans chapter 8 verses 1 you say, there is no condemnation for those that are in Christ Jesus. Cleanse us and make us ready for a soon return. For this is my humble prayer in Jesus' name. Amen.

0: 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True faith does not bow just because everyone else bows. True faith stands though the heavens.
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6: What you are about to hear is amazing. 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That's because you're locked in to the number one radio station with the number one radio show. So no matter what you're doing, whether you're at work, at home, driving in the car, you'll be exposed to radio excellence. If you think you can find this kind of entertainment somewhere else, you're wrong. So get yourself ready for some fun, because it starts right now.

0: I've heard so many stories about how people have turned on the radio, they happen to come across that station, and they heard a truth about Jesus, about who God is, about how much he loves them, that it completely changed their life and brought them off the brink of suicide and brought them into a relationship with God Almighty. And it's just amazing. And it's been a blessing for me and my family, not just to receive, but also to give, knowing how impactful it is all over the world. And so if you'd like to step into that today, don't wait another second. Step into a partnership today.
1: Jeremiah chapter 29. Now these are the words of the letter that Jeremiah the prophet sent from Jerusalem unto the residue of the elders which were carried away captives, and to the priests, and to the prophets, and to all the people whom Nebuchadnezzar had carried away captive from Jerusalem to Babylon. After that Jeconiah the king and the queen, and the eunuchs and the princes of Judah and Jerusalem, and the carpenters and the smiths, were departed from Jerusalem. By the hand of Elasa the son of Shaphan, and Gemariah the son of Hilkiah, whom Zedekiah king of Judah sent unto Babylon to Nebuchadnezzar king of Babylon, saying,
2: Thus saith the Lord of hosts, the God of Israel, unto all that are carried away captives, whom I have caused to be carried away from Jerusalem unto Babylon. Build ye houses, and dwell in them, and plant gardens, and eat the fruit of them. Take ye wives, and beget sons and daughters, and take wives for your sons, and give your daughters to husbands, that they may bear sons and daughters, that ye may be increased there, and not diminished. And seek the peace of the city whither I have caused you to be carried away captives, and pray unto the Lord for it, for in the peace thereof shall ye have peace. For thus saith the Lord of hosts, the God of Israel,

0: Let not your prophets and your diviners that be in the midst of you deceive you, neither hearken to your dreams which ye cause to be dreamed. For they prophesy falsely unto you in my name. I have not sent them, saith the Lord. For thus saith the Lord, that after 70 years be accomplished at Babylon, I will visit you, and perform my good word towards you, in causing you to return to this place. For I know the thoughts that I think towards you, saith the Lord, thoughts of peace, and not of evil, to give you an expected end. Then shall ye call upon me, and ye shall go and pray unto me, and I will hearken unto you. And ye shall seek me and find me, when ye shall search for me with all your heart. And I will be found of you, saith the Lord, and I will turn away your captivity, and I will gather you from all the nations, and from all the places whither I have driven you, saith the Lord. And I will bring you again into the place whence I caused you to be carried away captive. Because ye have said, the Lord hath raised us up prophets in Babylon, know that thus saith the Lord of the king that sitteth upon the throne of David, and of all the people that dwelleth in this city, and of your brethren that are not gone forth with you into captivity. Thus saith the Lord of hosts, behold, I will send upon them the sword, the famine, and the pestilence, and will make them like vile figs that cannot be eaten, they are so evil. And I will persecute them with the sword, with the famine, and with the pestilence, and will deliver them to be removed to all the kingdoms of the earth, to be a curse, and an astonishment, and an hissing, and a reproach among all the nations whither I have driven them. Because they have not hearkened to my word, saith the Lord, which I sent unto them by my servants the prophets, rising up early and sending them. But ye would not hear, saith the Lord. Hear ye therefore the word of the Lord, all ye of the captivity, whom I have sent from Jerusalem to Babylon. Thus saith the Lord of hosts, the God of Israel, of Ahab, the son of Kolaiah, and of Zedekiah, the son of Maaseiah, which prophesy a lie unto you in my name. Behold, I will deliver them into the hand of Nebuchadrezzar, king of Babylon, and he shall slay them before your eyes. And of them shall be taken up a curse by all the captivity of Judah which are in Babylon, saying, the Lord make thee like Zedekiah and like Ahab, whom the king of Babylon roasted in the fire, because they have committed villainy in Israel, and have committed adultery with their neighbors' wives, and have spoken lying words in my name, which I have not commanded them. Even I know and am a witness, saith the Lord. Thus shalt thou also speak to Shemaiah the Nehelamite, saying, thus speaketh the Lord of hosts, the God of Israel, saying, because thou hast sent letters in thy name unto all the people that are at Jerusalem, and to Zephaniah, the son of Maaseiah the priest, and to all the priests, saying,
1: the Lord hath made thee priest in the stead of Jehoiada the priest, that ye should be officers in the house of the Lord. For every man that is mad, and maketh himself a prophet, that thou shouldest put him in prison and in the stocks. Now therefore, why hast thou not reproved Jeremiah of Anathoth, which maketh himself a prophet to you? For therefore he sent unto us in Babylon, saying, this captivity is long. Build ye houses, and dwell in them, and plant gardens, and eat the fruit of them.
2: And Zephaniah the priest read this letter in the ears of Jeremiah the prophet. Then came the word of the Lord unto Jeremiah, saying,
3: send to all them of the captivity, saying,
0: thus saith the Lord concerning Shemaiah the Nehelamite, because that Shemaiah hath prophesied unto you, and I sent him not, and he caused you to trust in a lie. Therefore, thus saith the Lord, behold, I will punish Shemaiah the Nehelamite and his seed. He shall not have a man to dwell among this people, neither shall he behold the good that I will do for my people, saith the Lord, because he hath taught rebellion against the Lord.
4: Friends, the second coming of Christ will bring God's kingdom to its pinnacle of victory and splendor. It will be personal, universally visible, audible, and full of power and glory. He will return to reclaim those who have been redeemed. The righteous dead will be resurrected, and the righteous living will be converted and become incorruptible, receiving the promise of salvation. The Bible tells us in Matthew 24, verse 30, "Then the sign of the Son of Man will appear in heaven, and then all the tribes of the earth will mourn, and they will see the Son of Man coming on the clouds of heaven with power and great glory." Oh, friends, when Jesus returns, we who are faithful will see him face to face and receive our reward. Oh, what a day that will be. Wherever you are, whatever you may be doing, thank you so very much for choosing your number one hit music station, Cornerstone Christian Radio, where the cross and your life collide.

47 years ago, our fathers brought forth on this continent a new nation, conceived in liberty, and dedicated to the proposition that all men are created equal. The Gettysburg Address, given by President Abraham Lincoln on November 19, 1863, was only 272 words long. The occasion was the dedication of the Soldiers' National Cemetery in Gettysburg, Pennsylvania, just 4 months or so after the Battle of Gettysburg. President Lincoln wasn't even the main speaker that day. That honor went to former Secretary of State Edward Everett, widely regarded as one of the greatest orators in the land. Everett spoke for 2 hours, and today, no one remembers what he spoke about. President Lincoln's remarks took only 10 sentences, and no one can forget what's one of the most famous speeches in all of history. Memorable words can have a powerful effect. You don't want to forget the words of Jesus. During the Sermon on the Mount, one of Jesus' best-known addresses, he said, "You've heard that it was said, an eye for an eye and a tooth for a tooth. But I tell you not to resist an evil person. But whoever slaps you on your right cheek, turn the other to him also." Matthew 5, 38-39. It's tempting to forget words like that when they don't serve your purpose. But taken seriously, those words could change the world. The unconverted heart wants to retaliate in anger under mistreatment. Everyone can understand that, but the gospel contains power to subdue what naturally rises within. The gospel is a living force to change the life. Clearly, there is power in Jesus to enable you not to retaliate, to not seek revenge, but to commit all things to the God of heaven so you can live for the one who died for you. Some words you don't want to forget. Today, be sure to remember the words of Jesus. I'm John Bradshaw for It Is Written. Let's live today by every word.

0: Good morning, friends, and welcome again to this very special prophecy series called The Last Day of Prophecy. A warm welcome to those here in Charlotte, North Carolina, for joining us on this special morning session. And also to our friends who are watching across the country and around the world, we know there's a number of churches that are joining us for this service today. We want to welcome you as well, and also some of the smaller home groups that's scattered all across the country and literally in different parts of the world. Now, today we have a very important program, a very important subject that we're going to be studying together called Satan's Mark or God's Seal. I hope those of you here in the auditorium received your outline of the sermon as you came in this morning. And also our friends who are watching, you can download the sermon notes by just going to the website, lastdayofprophecy.com. You can follow along with us, and we will take a few minutes afterwards to review some of those questions that you'll find at the end of those notes. Again, we want to thank you for joining us, and we have a theme song that we like to sing. We've been singing it each of the presentations so far called Jesus Will Come on Time. And let's stand as we sing together. And friends, those who are watching, you can join us. Sing along with us as we sing our theme song. Thank you, Charles.
1: Okay. You brought your voices with you this morning, right? Well, let's see what you got. Get ready.

0: Amen. Thank you, Charles. Our prayer this morning will be brought to us by the president of the Carolina Conference, Pastor Leslie Louie. Thank you, Pastor.
1: Happy Sabbath, everyone. Shall we pray? Gracious God and Lord of the Sabbath, today we come to you here in Charlotte, North Carolina, and through the gift of technology around the globe. This is your day of rest, established from the foundation of the world. When you formed man with your own hands, created him in your image, and breathed into us the breath of life. Today, in solemn stillness, the world remembers this day of rest as we remember the great rescue effort that Jesus, our Redeemer, paid the ultimate price for our salvation. Today, we seek your blessing, and we ask that as Pastor Doug opens to our understanding the truths of your word, that your voice will be heard as we are directed to Jesus, the Lamb of God and the Lord of the Sabbath. And today, not only here among us, but in companies both large and small gathered across the nations of this world, we invite your presence as you guide our hearts into a closer relationship with Jesus. For it is in his precious name that we ask this. Amen.
0: Amen. Thank you so much. Please be seated. We want to thank the Carolina Conference for partnering with us in this special prophecy series. It's been a real delight to be able to work with the conference and some of the area churches in helping to put this series together. Well, good morning, Pastor Doug.
2: Morning. I just snuck up on you. Sorry.
0: All right. That's good. Now, of course, we do have some churches that have sent in some pictures, and we've got more pictures than we can actually share because of time, but let's try and get through some of them. It looks like we have Tryon, North Carolina, that is joining us not too far from here.
2: That's right, and there it is. We'll make sure you get them on the screen. And on the other end of the country, we have Everett, Washington. Nice group there that's been meeting with us. Oh, by the way, before we go any farther, we want to send special greetings to the church where we pastor, right. Granite Bay, California. Hi, guys. Matter of fact, we'll turn the camera around. You can wave at the next two groups, okay? Well, let's say hello to Lincolnton, North Carolina. I have no idea where that is, but we're glad that they're there meeting. And we've got Clearwater, Florida, a group there. Let's give them a wave. This represents literally hundreds of groups around the world, from soldiers in Afghanistan to India to Great Britain to Australia, different times of the day, but they're watching the program.
0: We also got an email from a group over in, believe it or not, United Emirates, Arab Emirates.
2: That's right.
0: In the Middle East. So
2: that's right.
0: Folks watching all the way over there.
2: Amen. Welcome. Now, these programs, you notice we've been pretty good about not saying much about funds to support the program through the week. But just these last two programs, we would like to remind you that these programs are being produced by faith because others have given. And if you've been blessed, we'd like to encourage you. You can make an online donation to 3ABN, just 3ABN TV, or the other organization.
0: That's amazingfacts.org. Pastor Doug and I were just talking backstage. Is it .org or .com? Either one will get you there, amazingfacts.com or .org. And of course, we're really delighted to be able to work with 3ABN. And I understand Hope Channel, Church Channel, is also broadcasting this event. And we appreciate that. So yes, if you can help with some of the expenses, I know we'd appreciate it.
2: Amen.
0: Thank you, Pastor.
2: Thank you so much, Pastor Ross. And of course, pray. I was telling Pastor Ross before the program, I said, I have never done a sermon quite like this. Because this is, you know, I used to do 30 meetings or 32 meetings when we would cover some of this material, and we're coalescing things very quickly. I'm so used to meeting at night. This morning, as we meet together, we're going to be talking about, in our subject, Satan's Mark, God's Seal. And in this presentation, we'll be talking about Mark of the Beast, the Seal of God, the Antichrist, 666, all in one presentation. So pray. Amen. But a very important subject. I don't know if some of you caught this on the news the other day, but Amazon has patented some software now where they're using facial recognition technology so that when you go to pay for something in public, you don't have to worry about someone looking over your shoulder as you type in your password on your phone. You can simply snap a selfie, and because they have very sophisticated software right now that takes the dips and the valleys and the peaks, about 80 different nodule points or nodal points on your face, and it registers, and it's almost like a fingerprint. Everybody is a little different. You notice how quickly babies can recognize who is the mom and who is not. And they've developed some software, so now when you pay for something, you can make a selfie. You can even change your face, and it'll say, oh, that's them, paid. And so you got to be careful nobody steals your face, or you could have problems. But there are a number of identifying characteristics that are given in the Bible to help us know what are the beast powers spoken of in Revelation and how that relates to the mark of the beast. Obviously, you need to know what the beast is to understand what the mark of the beast is, and likewise the seal of God. So we're going to get right into our lesson with our first question. What does a beast represent in Bible prophecy? If you go to Daniel chapter 7, verse 17, it says, "And these great beasts are four kings which arise up out of the earth." Now, kings mean kingdoms. And this comes from Daniel chapter 7, where it talks about these beasts, one like a lion, and one like a leopard, and one like a bear. Not in that order. It's actually lion, bear, leopard, and then this nondescript beast. Keep that in your mind. It's the Antichrist power that is that final beast that is mentioned. But you're not, you know, when we talk about the mark of the beast, we're not talking about some monster. It was customary back then, as it is today, to have different animals that represented kingdoms. When I think of the eagle, or when I say that, what country do you think of? U.S. And if I say the bear? Russia. The lion? Great Britain likes to, several countries actually claim the lion. When I say dragon? China, Satan. No, not the same thing. I heard someone say Satan. No, we're talking about governments right now. Yeah, we think of the dragon. And so they had that back then. And so when we talk about the beast, we're talking about this political religious power in the last days. Next question. How do the beasts of Revelation 12, 13, and 17 compare? All right, first we're going to start with Revelation 13, because this is the one that has the mark of the beast. You read there in verses 1 and 2, "I stood upon the sand of the sea, and I saw a beast rise up out of the sea, and it said it had 7 heads and 10 horns. Notice that, 7 heads, 10 horns. "And upon his heads the names of blasphemy. Now the beast that I saw was like a leopard. His feet were like the feet of a bear. And it says his mouth was like the mouth of a lion." Didn't we just see those beasts in Daniel chapter 7? Because the lion represented Babylon, the bear represented Medo-Persia, the leopard represented Greece, and then came Rome. Just keep that in mind. Now, when you go to Revelation 12, there's a dragon. It says this dragon tries to devour this man-child, this baby, as soon as he's born. It's Jesus. It was the Roman power that was responsible for executing him, for trying to kill the babies in Bethlehem. So most scholars believe that the dragon here was working through the empire of Rome. But it's a dragon with, notice, great red dragon having 7 heads and 10 horns. Now, when you travel around the U.S. every now and then, you'll see a deer crossing. That deer usually has one head on those signs. We were in South Africa, and it was kind of interesting. They had, like, giraffe crossings. And then we were in Australia. They had kangaroo crossings. But what would you think if you're driving, and it says beast crossing, and there's this creature with 7 heads and 10 horns, and you don't see those every day, do you? And so right away, you know this is the same beast, right? And then you look in Revelation chapter 17. I saw a woman. Now, what does a woman represent in Bible analogies? It's a church, We've discovered that. It says, husbands, love your wives as Christ loved the church. But sometimes God's church was unfaithful in the Bible. In the Old Testament, God said, Israel has gone whoring after other gods. I was your husband, and look, you've been unfaithful to me. So here you have a woman, a church, that has been unfaithful because it calls her Babylon, the mother of harlots. But she's riding on a beast. That was Rome in chapter 12. 7 heads, 10 horns. Okay. What power have Protestants historically associated with the beast of Revelation 13 and 17? All right, everyone take a deep breath, all right? You might turn to the person on your right and your left and say, are you getting this? I want to just make sure everybody's turned in. Okay. Now, friends, don't miss this part. I'm just telling you, in the next two presentations, I'm not holding back any punches, as they say. We are going to talk about Protestants in North America and around the world. We're going to talk about America, country I love. I'm an American. I'm a Protestant. We're going to talk about Catholicism and the papacy. A lot of lovely Catholics. I went to two different Catholic schools growing up. We're not talking about people. We're talking about powers and systems that are mentioned in prophecy. Is that clear? Now, I'm just going to give you history, so hopefully everyone knows we're in this together. I promise I'll talk about everybody before we're done, so cheer up. So just bear with me. I want to do this in the right spirit. What power did the great Protestant reformers identify with the beasts of Revelation chapter 13 and 17? Let me quote Martin Luther. We are of the conviction that the papacy, the Catholic Church, is the seat of the true and the real Antichrist. I don't think that comes to anybody as a shock. How about John Calvin? I deny him to be the vicar of Christ who is furiously persecuting the gospel, demonstrates by his conduct that he is Antichrist. And it goes on to say, I deny him to be the head of the church. Some persons think us too severe and censorious when we call the Roman Pontiff Antichrist. Now, the reason they call him Antichrist is because there are anti-biblical teachings. Doesn't mean that the church is a monster or that the Pope is the devil incarnate. It's not what it's saying. You understand? People have these misconceptions. It's talking about the system of beliefs. Matter of fact, do you know who the first person was? One of the first people to call the office of the Pope Antichrist? The Pope. Pope Gregory the Great said, when you begin to worship this office as though it's divine, that makes it Antichrist. And so they all understood this. John Wesley, if you're Methodist, he is it that exalts himself above all that is called God or that is worshipped, claiming the highest power and the highest honor, claiming the prerogatives which belong to God alone. And we'll give you some examples of that. How about John Knox? As with Luther, he finally concluded that the papacy was the very Antichrist and the son of perdition of who Paul speaks there in 2 Thessalonians. Roger Williams, one of the founders of religious freedom in our country, and he was a Baptist pastor, he spoke of the Pope as the pretended vicar of Christ on earth who sits as God over the temple of God, exalting himself not only above all that is called God, but over all the souls and the consciences of his vassals, yea, over the Spirit of Christ, and over the Holy Spirit, yea, and over God himself. Cotton Mather, this was a brilliant early America preacher. He had the whole New Testament memorized. The oracles of God foretold the rising of an Antichrist in the Christian church, and in the Pope of Rome, all the characteristics of that Antichrist are so marvelously answered that if anyone who reads the Scriptures and does not see it, there is a marvelous blindness upon them. We're going to give you some of those things they were talking about. You've heard of Spurgeon. He was called the Prince of Preachers, great preacher. He said, behold, on her forehead the name Mystery Babylon the Great, the mother of harlots and abominations of the earth, the Church of Rome and her teachings are the vast mountain of rubbish covering the truth of God. And so why did they say those things? Because the Bible, for instance, teaches baptism by immersion. They teach it sprinkling. Bible says, do not pray to idols. They pray to idols. Jesus said, call no man father. You have one father in heaven. They call their religious leaders father. Bible says, do not pray in vain repetition. God is not deaf. They say, you want forgiveness, confess your sins to the priest. You're supposed to confess them to God and say, Hail Mary or Our Father multiple times in repetition. And you could go through a whole litany of things that the great Protestant reformers protested against because they felt it was unbiblical. Wycliffe, Tyndale, Cramer, these are the great reformers. John Bunyan wrote Pilgrim's Progress. The translators of the King James Bible and the men who published the Westminster and Baptist Confessions of Faith, Sir Isaac Newton, George Whitefield, Jonathan Edwards, Charles Spurgeon, these men, among countless others, all saw the office of the papacy as Antichrist. That's what virtually all Christian Protestants in America used to believe, but it became politically incorrect to say it anymore. You don't hear it much anymore. Am I right? And, you know, I can understand there's a lot of pressure these days because if you tell the truth in some areas, you'll be accused of hate speech. Now, I want to make it clear again. Catholics are wonderful, loving people. There are going to be millions of Catholics in heaven. There are millions around the world that are spirit-filled, that love the Lord. All right, so you understand, there's sincere people, but there are teachings where they've been blinded to what the Scriptures teach, and many Catholics never hear the Scriptures. So, this is what the Protestant reformers taught. That's why they wanted to come out of what they called the Mother Church. What is the second angel's message of Revelation chapter 14? And there followed another angel saying, Babylon the Great is fallen, says it twice, that great city, because she made all nations drink the wine of the wrath of her fornication. And so God's people are called out of Babylon. Babylon is cursed. If you know your Bible history, you know that in the Old Testament, because of their unfaithfulness, God's people were carried captive to Babylon. Finally, God worked it out where they could go home under the kingdom of Persia. But many of them had become so comfortable in Babylon, they didn't want to go to the promised land. They wanted to stay in Babylon. And God said, you better get out of Babylon because the city is going to be cursed. It will be destroyed. And so we have the same problem today. Many of God's children have been so long in spiritual Babylon, they're comfortable and they don't know how to come out. But it's important to get out because the plagues fall on Babylon. Revelation and question 5, how does God symbolize Babylon, Revelation 17? Let's take our Bibles for just a minute, open to Revelation chapter 17, and we're going to look at some of these verses together. I'm just going to read the first maybe 5 or 6 verses in here. Revelation 17:1. Then one of the seven angels who had the seven bowls, he came and he talked to me, saying, come, and I'll show you the judgment of the great harlot who sits on many waters. Waters mean many peoples, with whom the kings of the earth have committed fornication. She's in cahoots with other governments. And the inhabitants of the earth were made drunk with the wine of her fornication. It's an intoxicating wine. So he carried me away in the spirit into the wilderness, and I saw a woman sitting on a scarlet beast that was full of names of blasphemy. Titles, blasphemous titles, having 7 heads and 10 horns. And the woman was arrayed in purple and scarlet and adorned with gold and precious stones and pearls, having in her hand a golden cup full of abominations and the filthiness of her fornication. And on her forehead a name is written. Notice in Revelation, seal of God is in the forehead. Mark of the beast is in the forehead. This woman's got a title in her forehead. More about that later. It says, this is a big paragraph for somebody to be carrying around in their forehead. Mystery, Babylon the Great, the mother of harlots, and the abominations of the earth. And I saw the woman drunken with the blood of the saints and with the blood of the martyrs of Jesus. It's a persecuting power. And when I saw her, I marveled with great amazement. By the way, if you're in that chapter, just jump to the last verse. It kind of fills it all in. The woman that you saw is that great city that reigns over the kings of the earth. When John wrote Revelation, he had been imprisoned by what city? Rome. What city was ruling over the kings of the earth? Rome. It says it's a woman in Rome. Does that narrow it down for you? All right, let's give you a few more details on this subject, and get back to our the screen. I got a lot of the scriptures on the screen. Revelation 17, 18, and the woman that you saw is that great city that reigns over the kings of the earth. That's Rome. Question 6, what other evidence from Revelation 17 proves that Babylon refers to what we would call papal Rome or what the Catholic Church? By the way, the word Catholic means universal. It means it's something that is all over the globe, a worldwide power. All right, we're going to go through 7 points here, like A through G. Just stay with me. First of all, it says that she is guilty of blasphemy. Blasphemy means putting yourself in the place of God or assuming the names of God. Let's see if it fits that definition. Here, in Ferris Ecclesiastical Dictionary, the Catholic Church says about themselves, the Pope is so great a dignity and so exalted that he is not a mere man, but is, as it were, God and the vicar of God. See, I believe that's blasphemous. I don't think a man can put himself in that position. Pope Leo XIII said, we hold upon this earth the place of God Almighty. And, you know, when you live in a virtual palace and you sit on a throne, you know, the Pope sits on a throne with 2 angels on the right and the left, similar to the Holy of Holies in the sanctuary that was the dwelling place of God between the 2 angels. That was the Shekinah seat, mercy seat. B, she's dressed in purple and scarlet. Well, I think most of us know that the cardinals, their principal color is scarlet and the bishops is purple. And you'll see a lot of that if you go to the Vatican. Furthermore, it says, and adorned with gold and precious stones and pearls. And so it's a very wealthy institution. You realize the Catholic Church owns more priceless treasures than any other private institution in the world. At one time, they owned the majority of the world's silver. I don't know if that's still true today. But no one will question if you go to some of these churches and you see the gold relics and the art, some of the most exquisite art and treasures, gold and pearls, so forth. Having in her hand a golden cup full of abominations. Now, the reason they say full of abominations there is because one reason the whole Protestant church and all these churches split off from the Catholic Church is because of their teaching regarding the Mass, or what they call transubstantiation. The priest, when he goes through his incantations during the Mass, supposedly is transferring that grape juice. It is not grape juice. In the Catholic Mass, it's actually alcoholic. Jesus said that it was to be new wine that's unfermented and unleavened bread. Unleavened bread, unfermented wine, because it represents the blood of Jesus, which is pure. You notice it said in Revelation, fermented, because people got drunk from it. I remember I went to military school.

Not only that, they say they are turning it into the actual blood of Christ. And it is the actual body, meaning that the priest has the power to make God, when you think about it. That was a big debate during the Reformation. And if you look in the Catholic Encyclopedia, if you doubt me, they say the chalice, the golden cup, is the most important of the sacred vessels, having in her hand a golden cup. She's called the mother. Well, did you know that the Pope not only lives in the Vatican, but he is the pastor of a church in Rome? He's the pastor of the Lateran Church. And you know what it says on the door of the Lateran Church? The sacred, I'm translating the Latin that you see there on the plaque for you, the sacred Lateran mother and head of all churches of the city and the world. It doesn't say just the Catholic churches of the world, all churches of the world. Calls itself the mother. And she has many daughters who are also fallen. She is the mother of harlots. That means they're not good girls. That means many of these Protestant churches, when they came out of the mother church, they retained in their bosom relics of popery. They kept, when I say popery, I don't mean popery. I'm talking about relics of their theology. Some of you got that. They kept some of the teachings. How many of you have noticed the incredible energy that Pope Francis has been putting into calling Protestant churches together? He's calling for unity again. He's inviting them back to the mother church. He is doing more. He's first pope who's visited a charismatic churches. He's had international interfaith programs, and he's reached out to all different faiths, trying to draw them back again. And if you look in the paper now, the Pope is the most respected world leader right now, according to the polls. Very interesting. During a passionate call for unity from the Vatican, the Pope said that the Christian division is a wound in the church, and it is the work of the father of discord. By the way, you read in Revelation chapter 13, it says there's a wound. Notice that word. It'll come up again later. Answer E, it's a persecuting power, drunken with the blood of the saints, the martyred saints. If you saw the papers from Turin, Italy, June 22nd last year, Pope Francis went to visit the Waldensian Christians in their church, first time in the history of the Catholic Church. They persecuted the Waldensian Christians that were Protestants that broke away. Thousands were slain and tortured. And he kissed their Bible, which was a Protestant Bible. This was unheard of. And he wrote them a letter and said, "We're apologizing for the persecution of the Waldensians." And you know what? A little while later, the Waldensians wrote back and said, "We do not accept your apology." I didn't know if you caught that in the news. Some of you catch that? Interesting. History of the popes. Great numbers of Christians and Jews were driven from their habitations with their wives and their children, stripped and naked, many of them inhumanely massacred. This happened over a period of over 1,000 years. And some estimates say as many as 50 million Christians and Jews and others that they called heretics were killed. You've heard of the Spanish Inquisition. This is just history. You could go to the churches of Europe, see the dungeons where they tortured people and the torture implements. They'll take you on a tour. I've seen them. It says she sits on seven hills. Now, that ought to make it clear. Just Google seven hills. You know what pops up? Rome. It's called the City of the Seven Hills. And there you have it. Rome was founded in 753 BC on the Seven Hills, a term used for centuries to describe the primary hills surrounding the old city. And I think we all know that. G, she rules over the kings of the earth. This is an international power. The Pope has been facilitating peace between nations. Here he's got the Palestinian and Israeli president meeting together at the Vatican. And I think you all know the Pope was instrumental in trying to heal the wound between the U.S. and Cuba, so to speak. It started over a year ago. And just the last year, in November, Pope addressed the United Nations. How can he do that? Would the United Nations invite me? I'm a pastor. If you know anybody, let me know. I'd love to talk to them. But you know why they invite the Pope? Because the Catholic Church is not just a religious power. It is the smallest country in the world. The Vatican is an independent state with about 1,000 people. They've got their own army. They're called the Swiss Guard. They have their own currency. They have their own little railroad. It's very short.

It basically just goes from the dwellings to the Vatican. They have their own paper, their own TV station, their own press, own postal system. And the supreme ruler, the absolute dictator of that country, is the Pope. And they have ambassadors from around the world from the Vatican. No denomination has ambassadors that are political, that are recognized as diplomats, but the Pope is. Only church that would fit that description, do you agree? Around the world, it says it's a political power. From Cuba to climate change, this is Time Magazine this last year, he has revitalized the Vatican's role in global diplomacy. Now he's bringing his activist agenda to the U.S. It was written, of course, just before his recent trip to the U.S. Now on to the number. Number seven. What is the significance of the mystic number 666? I think I told you, if you add up the first six Roman numerals, you know, I, V, X, L, D is 500, you'll get to, I left one out there, M. No, that's 1,000. It comes to 666. And I thought that was, do you know if you play the roulette wheel, if you add up all the numbers on the roulette wheel, now I hope you don't do that, but all the numbers on the roulette wheel, 1 through 36, you add them up, it comes to 666. 1 plus 2 plus 3 plus 4 up to 36, 666. 360 degrees in a circle. What does that mean? I don't know. It's a very interesting mathematic number. I left out C for century. C is 100. That was the one I left out. You add it up, 666. So where does that number come from? Here is wisdom. You find this Revelation 13, 18. Let him who has understanding calculate the number of the beast, for it is the number of a man. It'll be connected with a man. And the number is 666. God created the world in 7 days, really, including the Sabbath, because he made that part of his week. First time you hear a number repeated three times in the Bible is the Sabbath. It says in Genesis chapter 2, on the seventh day, the seventh day, the seventh day, a number associated with God and the worship of God and the name of God, that he is creator. And the number for man was made on the sixth day, is six. This is all about worshiping man or God, which is a big question. Who will you worship? Is the battle of the last days. That's our study tonight, a war over worship. You know, when you read Revelation 13, those who do not bow down and worship should be killed. That harkens to the story in Daniel chapter 3, where it says Nebuchadnezzar makes this great image. The height is 60 cubits, its width is 6 cubits, and in the Hebrew economy, if it doesn't give its depth, it would be the same as its width. And so what you have is 60 by 6 by 6. And they're told to bow down. So you see, there's echoes of Daniel in Revelation, even with that number. And it was Goliath had a son, six fingers on each hand, six toes on each foot. And it says it was set up in the plain of Dura. Now, what is the official title of the Pope? If you look for Prompta Bibliotheca, according to the 1913 Catholic Encyclopedia under the heading Papa, the title is Vicarius, this is in Latin, Filii Dei. And it appears for the title of the Pope. Let me give you some other ones. If you can read Dr. J. Kustrin, Professor of Ancient History of the Christian Archaeology, Catholic University of America, these are their own teachings, the title Vicarius Filii Dei is common as the title of the Pope. You can also look here in a book by Pope John Paul II. It says, the Pope, a scandal and a mystery. Confronted with the Pope, one must make a choice. The leader of the Catholic Church is defined by the faith as the vicar of Jesus Christ. That means vicarius filii Dei. The Pope is considered the man on earth who represents the Son of God, who takes the place of the second person of the omnipotent God of the Trinity. Those are bold, defined as blasphemous statements, but notice the title again. They're taking the title of Christ. If you look at this quote from the Sunday Visitor, the title of the Pope of Rome is Vicarius Filii Dei. This is inscribed on his mitre. Now, modern popes don't wear the crown very much. They used to always wear their crown. They had several crowns. These triple-tiered crowns that represented the Pope is the King of Heaven,
the King of Earth and the King of Purgatory, and that's in their own teachings. That's why they had these triple-tiered crowns. They used to have a little placard, like the high priest of Israel had a placard on his crown. It said, Holiness to the Lord. The Pope had Vicarius Filii Dei as a placard on his crown. You add up that title using Roman numerals. You realize names had numerical value. Letters had numerical value in Hebrew and Greek and Latin. We don't do that so much in America. A would be 1, B would be 2, I guess if you did it like that. That's kind of the Cracker Jacks code. But in these languages, in Roman numerals, what is V? 5. What is I? You take the title of the Pope, Vicarius Filii Dei. U and V are the same. You'll see that in many ancient Roman writings. Vicarius is 112, Filii 53, Dei 501. The number of his name, 666. Above the head of the Pope, on his crown, a little different crown than the one that Jesus wore when he hung on the cross. And above Jesus' head, it said, this is the King of the Jews. And here you got Christ, who was a poor man, who had nowhere to lay his head, and he is our king. He's the one we follow. Then you have someone else who is supposed to be the head of the church, who lives like a king in a palace. Now, granted, Pope Francis is turning away from a lot of that. He's winning people's hearts by this very humble approach. Instead of coming in the limousine, he drives a Fiat. It's a very interesting, he reminds me of my grandfather, a very likable guy. Now let's talk about the mark. And Cain, first, there's a bad mark and a good mark. I just want to make this clear. You know, in Revelation, everyone says, I don't want the mark in the last days. Well, it depends on what mark. Everyone's marked. You either have the mark of the beast or you have the mark of God, which is called the seal of God. So think about that. So first, the bad mark. You go all the way back to Genesis. Revelation is the sum total of the whole Bible. In Genesis, Cain and Abel, two brothers, they had an argument. Cain rose up against Abel, his brother, and killed him because Abel worshipped the right way and Cain had altered the true worship, and his sacrifice was not accepted by God. He became angry and persecuted his brother. This is the same scenario in the last days. Those who persecute you, Jesus said, your own people are going to persecute you. Those who claim to be Christians, who was it that turned Jesus over to the Romans? His own church. And Judas, his own apostle. It's like Joseph's own brothers sold him. You're going to see it play out again in the last days. Now, there may be a war with Islam in some way, and we'll talk about that tonight. But I think the biggest fear is what's going to happen in the name of the Lord. Who was it that was killing Jesus, or killing Christians in Christ's time, in the days of the apostles? Paul, thinking he was serving God, out there killing Christians. It's going to happen again. And the Lord placed a mark upon Cain, lest any finding him should kill him. Doesn't give us a lot of detail about that mark. Now, here is the good mark. If you look in the book of Ezekiel chapter 9, I can't read it. You read the whole chapter, but I'll give you a couple of excerpts. The Lord said to him, go through the midst of the city, through the midst of Jerusalem, and put a mark on the foreheads of the men who sigh and cry over all the abominations that are done. This is a good mark. These are the people who are praying and they're sad for the sin in the church and they're praying for revival. Put a mark on them, God says. Notice it's a good mark because then an angel of judgment is sent after the angel with the mark. It says, go after him through the city and kill. Do not let your eyes spare nor have any pity. Utterly slay old and young men, maidens and little children and women. But do not come near, do not slay anyone that has the mark and begin at my sanctuary. That's why Peter says, judgment must begin at the house of God. So this is talking about a division among those who claim to be believers. One true, one false. It's good. We got to know what side we're on. Amen, friends? Number 8, who is going to be protected through the 7 last plagues? You can read in Revelation 7, verse 3, it says, hurt not the earth, neither the sea, nor the trees, till we have sealed the servants of God in their foreheads. Now we're talking about the good mark. Those that have the seal are going to be protected. Angels are holding back the winds of strife now, ready to release, but God is sealing his people. What is this seal the righteous have in their foreheads before all the fury is released?
First of all, those who have the mark of the beast have the spirit of the devil. Those who have the seal of God have the Holy Spirit. Does everyone already know that? Obviously, they've got the spirit of the power. And it says here in Ephesians, do not grieve the Holy Spirit of God by whom you are sealed for the day of redemption. 2 Corinthians 1:22, who has sealed us and given us the Spirit in our hearts as a guarantee. How many of you want that seal? But there's another seal that is more distinctive in the life that identifies us as unique. Isaiah 8:6, bind up the testimony, seal the law among my disciples. In the heart of the convert, when God creates a new heart and they are under the new covenant, he says, I'll write my what in their hearts? My law. And within the law of God is the seal of God. What is a seal? A government seal always has three primary characteristics. It's going to have the name of the power it represents, its title, territory. Presidential seal would say, at the time of this recording, Obama, Barack Obama, name, president, title, United States, territory. Here I've got one from Canada where they recognize the Queen of England and it says Elizabeth, Queen, Canada. You got the name. When there was a seal put on the tomb of Jesus, you know what it said? Pontius Pilate, the name, governor, title, Judea, territory. There was a seal put on the stone when Daniel was put in the lion's den, government seal. You know what it said? Darius, his name, king, his title, Medo-Persia, territory. Seal will always have those three things. Is that clear? Where do you find the seal of God? Which of the Ten Commandments contain all the elements of a seal? It's in the middle commandment, in the longest commandment that has the name of God. It says, for in 6 days the Lord, Jehovah, made the heaven and the earth and the sea and all that is in them. God's his name, the creator, his territory are all there in that commandment. And that's why God said, don't forget this. It's the seal of God. It shows that you give him your time and your worship. The Sabbath contains the elements of a seal. So we've identified what the seal of God is. What about what the beast is now? What is the mark of the beast and its authority? All right, just looking now in a Catholic catechism, they teach question and answer format. What is the Sabbath day? Answer, Saturday is the Sabbath day. Question, why do we observe Sunday instead of Saturday? Answer, we observe Sunday instead of Saturday because the Catholic Church transferred the solemnity from Saturday to Sunday. It wasn't from the Bible. It was transferred by the church. It goes on to say, have you any other ways of proving that the Catholic Church has power to institute festivals of precept? Answer, had the Catholic Church not such power, she could not have done that in which all modern religionists agree with her. She could not have substituted the observance of Sunday, the first day of the week, for the observance of Saturday, the seventh day of the week, a change for which there is zero scriptural authority. You've got the law of man. Are you getting it, friends? You've got traditions of man. You've got the law of God. You've got the seal of God. You've got a mark of the beast's authority. Now, Pastor Doug, are you saying that people that go to church on Sunday have the mark of the beast? No. Stick with me. One of the characteristics of the beast's power, he would think to change times and laws. It says here in Deseret Del Transcript, the Pope has the power to change times, to abrogate laws, and to dispense with all things, even the precepts of Christ. Did you know that? That's called blasphemy. When it says that the leader of the church can even change the teachings of Christ, that's officially their teaching. That's why I told you, they don't blush. I showed you a picture of the Ten Commandments. The second commandment about idolatry is just like deleted. And they take the Sabbath, they make it the third commandment. And they change the day from the seventh to the first. And most modern religionists agree with that. And whether knowingly or unknowingly, they're paying homage to a man-made law. Of course, the Catholic Church claims that the change was her act
And this act is a mark of her ecclesiastical power and authority in religious matters. That's from C.S. Thomas, the cardinal. What does the second beast of Revelation 13 force all to receive? He caused how many? There's going to be a consolidation of power. He causes all, both small and great, rich and poor, free and bond, to receive a mark in their right hand or in their forehead. No man might buy or sell unless he does. We'll talk a little about that tonight. Does anybody have the mark of the beast now? No. Why? Because it has not been a law. It's not being compelled. People aren't making the choice. They're not informed on what the issues are. When they say you cannot buy or sell, Revelation 13, 17, and there's a law that you have to worship on the first day instead of the seventh day, that would be a sign. Number 15, is the mark of the beast or the seal of God a visible mark? And this is very important. Some Bible translations even say, don't get the tattoo in your forehead. It doesn't say that in the original. It says in the hand or in the forehead. What does that mean? If you look in Hebrews 10, 16, thus says the Lord, I'll put my law in their hearts and in their minds I will write them. The Bible says, whatever your hand finds to do, do it with your might. What does that mean? Does it mean your hand goes off by itself or does it mean your actions? In the mind means in the thoughts. In the head means in the thoughts. In the hand means in the works. For example, you can read in Isaiah 59, 6, their works are works of iniquity and their acts of violence are in their hand. Their thoughts are thoughts of iniquity. It's talking about in the hand being the actions, in the forehead, the thoughts. Let me give you one more. Exodus 13, 9. And it shall be for a sign unto thee upon thy hand and a memorial between thine eyes, that the Lord's law might be in your heart. You can also read this in Deuteronomy chapter 6. These words I command you this day shall be in your heart. You shall bind them for a sign upon your hand. They shall be frontlets between your eyes. Very simply, if you don't have the law of God in your hand and in your head, you will have the mark of the beast in your hand and in your head. It's talking about the actions. If you're waiting for someone to get everyone to line up with a rubber stamp and go ka-ching, ka-ching, ka-ching, and stamp everybody on the forehead, that's not what's going to happen. It's something internal. The beast has a mark that represents its power and authority. Does God have a sign of his power? Yes. I gave them my what? My Sabbath, to be a sign between me and them that they might know that I'm the Lord that sanctifies them. Hallow my Sabbaths. It'll be a sign between me and you that you might know that I am the Lord your God. Verily my Sabbaths you will keep, for it is a sign between me and you throughout your generations. A sign, a seal, that you might know that I am the Lord that does sanctify you. We just need to ask this question, friends, that Peter said, we ought to obey God rather than men. Who will you want to obey? You know, before we close our service today, we want to give you an opportunity to respond. I'd like to invite Charles and Kelly to come out. Sure appreciate the music they've been bringing to our event. And we've got some ushers that are standing by, and they're going to be giving you each a card. If they could do that right now. When I share a heavy message like this, I don't want it to evaporate. I want you to think about it. Don't want you to go away and say, Pastor, that was interesting. I want you to say, Pastor, I want the seal of God. I want the Holy Spirit. I want to be on God's side. I don't want to be deceived. And so we'd like to invite you, take one of these cards that you'll be getting in the bucket and pass them around. And there are four simple questions. Write down your pertinent information on there, if you would please. And these questions are really the main questions. Hopefully you got a tool to write with there. If you don't, you might borrow one from a neighbor. And here are the questions. I choose to put God's commandments before man-made laws. Some of you who are watching at home, your group leader, I trust, is distributing these cards among your group, where they're available to download online as well. We hope you'll lead your group through these same questions. I want to put God's commandments, first question, before man-made laws. If that's your desire, would you put that down? Second question, I choose to keep the seventh-day Sabbath and to worship the Creator. Do you want to follow the law of God and have Him write His law in your heart? Check that. Say, Lord, I'm making a decision. I want to be on your side in the last days. I don't want to receive the plagues that will fall on Babylon. Third question, I am interested in joining a Sabbath-keeping church. You might want more information.
write that down. No one's going to force you to do anything, but we'd like to pray with you, help you make that decision, direct you, maybe to some good locations. And the fourth question, Pastor, pray for me. I am praying about this decision. I've still got many questions, and you might put a prayer request down here. Also, on our cards, you have it in Spanish on the back. It's English on the other side. Maybe it's Spanish on the front and English on the back. I can't tell. I'd like to have Charles come out and sing a verse or two while you're praying about this, and I'll be praying for you and making your decisions.

life, friends? Is there something that's keeping you from making a full surrender to the Lord? Are you waiting for a good time to do that? Now would be that time. Why don't you surrender everything to Jesus now? You're looking for a good day. I've never known anybody that was sorry they said yes to Jesus. You'll never regret doing what God commands you to do. Just like a loving parent, He only wants to command us to do what's good for us. I hope you'll make that decision to say yes. Choose to obey God's commandments. Choose to keep His day, be part of His people. Make your decision. We'll be praying for you.

Now, hopefully you've had time to fill out your card, and when you do that, you know, you can pass it up the aisles. You'll see our ushers will receive those. Hopefully those in your home groups, you'll have a device for collecting that, because we want to pray for you. We want to provide whatever biblical information you want. We don't have to be afraid of the truth. Answer whatever questions we can, because we want you to know what the truth is. God has told us to get this message out in the last days because we are running out of time. Can you say amen? I believe Jesus is coming soon, and we want to be ready. Amen? So please pass your cards to the aisle. If for some reason you didn't have time, following closing prayer in this service, there will be some ushers with buckets at the door. You can give them your card. You may have a special prayer request you'd like to write down as well. And our group organizers, we want to pray for you and your personal needs, if there's something you want to share, and ask God to bless. But I'd like to pray for you before we close the program, that God will encourage you and it'll help you to have the resolve to do His will. So could we bow our heads then at this moment? Father in heaven, our loving Lord, we know we're dealing with issues of eternity right now. I know that you want to fill each person with your Spirit, but it requires that we trust you, that we have faith and surrender our lives to you, that we believe that you love us so much that you sent your own Son into the world to die in our behalf, to save us from our sins, our lawlessness, that you might fill us with your Spirit and put that seal in our hearts. Lord, we know that when people hear this truth, sometimes it requires a struggle. Even as the children of Israel, when they came out of Egypt, there was a struggle involved in that new birth. I pray that you'll give these people courage, help them keep their eyes fixed on Jesus as they go forward and follow you with all of their hearts. Bless them each one. Some, Lord, have problems maybe in their families. Bring healing. Some may need healing in their bodies, Lord. Give them healing there. Some may be struggling in their finances or relationships. Bless them. Help them to know, as you promised, there's a blessing in Revelation for those who hear, read, and keep the things that are found written in this book. Help us to be doers of your word. We thank you, Lord, and we pray, asking this all in Jesus' name. Amen. All right, when is our next program, friends? Tonight, 7 o'clock. We hope you'll tune in. Email your friends, text them, tell them to join us. A war over worship. Don't miss it.

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Deep down in the South Pacific, there's an Edenic island paradise that's hard to describe with words. Its beauty is breathtaking. Its climate is relaxing. Its people are welcoming. Its culture is enriching. Its food is fulfilling. And its water is refreshing. Perhaps these Melanesian islands are best known in the world by the water that quenches the thirst of thousands of people each day. The natural artesian water of Fiji is the number one imported bottled water in the United States and is enjoyed in over 60 countries around the globe. And while most have never seen this beautiful land, many have been refreshed by its soft and smooth water. It is bottled right at the source, high in the unspoiled rainforest of the largest of the Fijian islands, Viti Levu. As tropical rain falls upon pristine rainforests, it filters through layers of volcanic rock, gradually gathering natural minerals and electrolytes essential for the human body. This life-giving water collects in a natural artesian aquifer deep below the surface of the earth, protected from external elements and uncontaminated by man, untouched by humans until you unscrew its cap and put it to your lips. Now, it's a little pricey in the States, but here in Fiji, it's very affordable, and we've been blessed by being hydrated by it day after day. You see, water is essential to every form of life. Every living cell of plants and animals and humans depends on water. In fact, 3 of the 5 quarts of blood in the blood vessels of our body is water. And of every 10 pounds of our weight, 7 of it is water. Without water to drink, life is just unsustainable. Water is also a natural wonder. Its chemical formula is H2O, which means for every part of hydrogen, there are 2 parts of oxygen. Now, oxygen is flammable, and hydrogen readily burns. But when uniting hydrogen and oxygen into water, you have the liquid that has the power to quench blazing fires and satisfy burning thirst. Water is not only essential for survival, it's also satisfying for life. And in the same way, this is exactly what God is to us. You see, just as this Fijian water fell from tropical skies to saturate the soil of the earth, so too the healing rain Jesus Christ descended from heaven to earth to saturate the soil of our lives and to revive and refresh our souls. He is the heavenly rain and the living water, uncontaminated by the pollution of sin, full of the minerals of grace and the electrolytes of power, ready to fill the empty bottles of our life. So are you thirsty today? Have the longings of your life remained unfulfilled and empty? Have you been drinking from the polluted springs of sin and selfishness? Or maybe you feel yourself dying in a drought of discouragement and despair, spiritually dehydrated by family issues, health problems, paralyzing addictions, painful rejection, or plaguing loneliness. Well, if so, hear the words of the living water to you today. Jesus said, "If any man thirsts, let him come to me and drink. He who believes in me, as the scripture says, out of his heart will flow rivers of living water." As good as it is, this Fiji water can only quench me for a little while. For Jesus said, "Whoever drinks of the water from the wells of this world will thirst again. But whoever drinks of the water that I shall give him will never thirst. But the water that I shall give him will become in him a fountain of water springing up into everlasting life." And so today, let us go to the water source. And as we do, Christ will not only fill up the empty bottles of our lives, but he will also export us into the world as living containers to share the water of hope in a world that is dying of spiritual thirst. So let us come so that we can all go, and that the water of life can freely flow.

May the Lord make his face to shine upon you, give you peace, woo you in, change your heart, and make you his forever. God bless you guys. Good night.

0: welcome to My Story, where we highlight your testimonies encounter with our sweet Savior. In John 8:36, Jesus makes a wonderful statement of victory. He says, "So if the Son sets you free, you will be free indeed." When you understand what Christ has freed you from, it sets the stage for you to live in what Christ has freed you to. Beloved listener, my prayer is as you listen to these testimonies, it will encourage you to seek the same freedom as our brothers and sisters in Christ. The Apostle Paul says in Galatians 5:1, "It is for freedom that Christ has set us free. Stand firm and do not let yourselves be burdened again by the yoke of slavery." Seek Jesus and enjoy your newfound freedom today. 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
1: Growing up, I had the most perfect family and the most perfect surroundings. I lived in a privileged family. There was nothing that I lacked. My schooling was done in a convent, and for college, I went to a Jesuit institution. As soon as I entered college, I made sure I exploit all the freedom that I have. I started drinking, there was porn addiction, there were many other things, and I lived a sexually immoral life right as I entered college. I did not call it a sin back then. It was a part of life. It was part of enjoying life and enjoying freedom. But it was a place of darkness, which I now understand. While I was living this sinful life, I made sure I had good friends because I managed to maintain a clean image. There came a point where I could not manage my life and could not manage the clean image which I was trying to maintain. Everything one day was exposed in front of my parents, and I felt like going in a pit and hiding somewhere, not to be seen by anyone. I then battled with my sinful habits. I was trying to come out of it, but on my own, I could never come out of it. I was battling it secretly by myself. One day, while in train, going back home, my friend Gifty, who I was friends with only because we would travel together, there was nothing common between us. And Gifty approached me and said, "Sonal, you have done things you are ashamed of. But do you know that there is one God in heaven who unconditionally loves you?" And that line pierced my heart. I still remember how deeply touched I was with those lines. I cried and cried at that moment when Gifty said that there is one God who loves you. It struck me that I am in need of love and forgiveness in life. I never knew it, but there was a need inside me. I had no concept if there is some God who loves us. I knew Christianity, but I didn't know that God loves me. God loves this Rajashree who is almost destroying her life, lying to everybody. I was on my knees, crying and praying to God. God, enter my life, and God, forgive me, and God, give me a new life. And there was a peace in my heart. It is only the cross of Christ which finally gave me meaning, purpose, truth, and freedom in life. Today, if you ask me, who am I? I'm a free person. I am Rajashree, and this is my story.

0: 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Psalms 66 verse 16 says, "Come and hear, all you who fear God, and I will tell what he has done for my soul." Never underestimate the power of your testimony, your encounter with God, and what role he has played throughout your life. May God bless you and utterly satisfy your heart with himself. 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
1: Discusses sensitive issues. Parents are cautioned that some material may be too candid for younger children.

0: I'm Wayne Blakely from Coming Out Ministries, your host today on Pure Choices. Today, I have with me Ron Woolsey, who is a colleague of mine in this ministry. And today, Ron, we're going to talk about what is happening globally across our world with the normalization of homosexuality. It seems that today that in the headlines almost every day is something that is saying something about accepting homosexuals, accepting the gay lifestyle as being just as normal as we would view heterosexuals. And so it's interesting that this is beginning to become much more prevalent than it has been in the past, where as a nation we've looked at things a little more from a Christian standpoint. It seems that that's disappearing. And so as I'd like to remind our viewers today that we want to look at this from the Word of God and to see what's God's view of the homosexual and homosexuality. So, Ron, how is it that God expresses his feelings towards the homosexual?
1: And Wayne, this is such an important question because what we do, just to reiterate, what we do hear so much in the news, in the media, in society, is how we feel, how the homosexual feels, about how society feels, and so forth. And we've talked about this a number of times, that what seems to be left out of the equation is, how does God feel?
0: Right.
1: And so it's very important for us as Christians, and having come out of that lifestyle ourselves, to look at how God feels about the issue.
0: And so in order to do that, is there something that we can reference from God's Word? Are there texts that actually deal with this topic?
1: Yes, exactly. And that's why I would say, why don't we let God speak for himself? You know,
0: that's right.
1: We can talk about how he feels, but it's so much better to just say, God, you show us how you feel. And so, I've compiled a few, just a sample text of Scripture that show us how God feels.
0: Give me one.
1: About just one. Now, we've got several here. But
0: all right.
1: Yeah, the first one, 1 John 4, verse 8. And it might be surprising to know that this is an expression of how God feels towards the homosexual. But 1 John 4, 8, God is telling us that he is love.
0: Mm.
1: God is love.
0: Right.
1: Well, how does that reveal his feeling toward the homosexual? Well, if we go to Romans 5, verse 8, Paul says, but God commendeth his love toward us in that while we were yet sinners, that includes the homosexual.
0: Right.
1: While we were yet sinners, homosexual sinners, Christ died for us. So that shows us another text. It shows us how God feels towards the homosexual. He was willing to die for us even before we accept him. And, of course, the text that everyone knows and loves, John 3:16, for God so loved the world that he gave his only begotten Son, that whosoever believeth in him should not perish but have everlasting life.
0: You know, it's kind of, I think it might be important also to indicate here, too, that if you have same-sex attraction or you have temptations, that you differentiate between that and behavior. And so if we're looking at a little bit about how does God feel about homosexual behavior, well, we're looking at that during our discussion today, but that if you are just experiencing temptation, that you wouldn't necessarily identify as a homosexual, that you would identify as a sinner tainted with temptations, but that as long as you're not carrying out the behavior, you're not an active homosexual.
1: That's true. And God has so many expressions of how he feels towards the person who's struggling. But even
0: Identifying it first as homosexual temptation, and then looking at this, let's go into looking at it as acknowledging homosexual behavior as sin. Now, what does God have to say to that sinner? And that's where your verses are so important.
1: Right. First of all, I mean, in another reference, he is reaching out. For example, in Proverbs 23, verse 26, he says, my son. So he's reaching out to the sinner, referring to him as his son. I think that's such an endearing term. And this is, Wayne, what I think is so important to paint about God, to reveal that his love towards us, even when we're in rebellion,
0: Yeah.
1: It's still there. Even before we're just saying we're struggling and even wanting a way out, even while we're in rebellion, he says, my son, give me thine heart and let thine eyes observe my ways. Listen and learn. Watch and learn. Follow my example. A father trying to teach his children. And, you know, parents have wayward children. As a father myself, many times I'm trying to get my children to just pay attention, listen, and learn from my experience, learn from my study, and so forth. Another good example is with Mary. Now, Mary was guilty of the same type of sin, the violation of the seventh commandment, adultery. And Jesus said to her, neither do I condemn thee. So here she was actively a sinner. And Jesus says, I don't condemn you, Mary. That's so important for us to know, Wayne. He's not condemning, but then he says, go and sin no more.
0: Right. You know, but I'd like to make a comment about that. I use in my presentation today called Engage. God gave me this about that story on Mary. And the church might learn something from this too, is that, you know, God didn't use a clobber technique. So we can't just throw the verses out there for people to see that God is not putting his approval on homosexuality as he didn't put approval on adultery or sexual sin. But he invited Mary, you know, come share a meal with me. Mm-hmm. Come have something to drink with me. Come spend the evening with me. And Mary, please don't go back to those men tonight. And Mary says, well, but Jesus, you know, they love me. And God lets her go. And yet she comes back the next day. And he says, ah, Mary, so good to see you again. You're so beautiful. I love you. Spend time with me today. And they spend another day like the first. And through the course of the seven times that it took for Mary to come back, Jesus is revealing his tender, compassionate love while he's not condemning her as he tells her, I don't condemn you, and asks her, go and sin no more. And finally, she's able to see the difference between his pure love and what she used to think was love is no longer love. She sees it as abuse.
1: Right. And in our own experiences, and we've shared, so we know each other and how we have come out of this gay life. These are the types of things that we both had to come to understand before we would even deal with the gay issue.
0: Exactly.
1: That he loves us. Yeah. We're like a son. Yes, maybe a wayward son, but he still loves us anyway. He doesn't condemn us. And then in Jeremiah 3:13, he pleads with us, wayward children.
0: Yes.
1: He pleads because he loves us. He says, only acknowledge thine iniquity. Just admit that this is a problem that you have transgressed against the Lord thy God. Verse 14, turn, O backsliding children. He's still calling us children. Return, ye backsliding children, and I will heal your backsliding. And so, and one more example, the prodigal son. What a beautiful depiction of how God feels towards the homosexual. Now, we're not saying this prodigal son was a homosexual, but I was a prodigal son, and my sin happened to be homosexuality, and yours. We left. I left my family.
0: Yes.
1: I turned my back on my family and my God and my church as a prodigal. And we read in the story of the prodigal son, this beautiful love of the father waiting and longing to receive the son back into the family. And so I think it's important that we see how God feels about the homosexual is not the way he feels about homosexuality.
0: Right, right.
1: Because the homosexual is a sinner in need of salvation, and God loves that person.
0: That's right. So tell me, you know, you painted a good picture about God's love for any sinner, regardless what the sin is. So let's dive a little bit deeper into this. How does God really feel towards homosexuality? Because it seems like we're skirting the issue today, that we're afraid to speak out about what the Word of God truly does say.
1: And I think it is so important for us to really paint this picture of God's feeling towards us personally before we look at, you know, the question.
0: Absolutely.
1: And now we will take that dive. So we need to fasten the seat belts because it's not a pretty picture.
0: Sure, because it's going to address our feelings.
1: Right. And God hates sin. Yeah. He loves the sinner.
0: Yeah.
1: That's what drew us to him.
0: Yes.
1: But boy, does he hate the things that separate us from him and that destroy us and pull us away from him. And so let me just share three passages of Scripture that tell us how God feels about the sin of homosexuality. This is not how he feels about you and me as sinners, but how he feels about the thing that is hurting us and hurting him.
0: Right. This is why God, we should, you know, God has given us this beautiful tool, his word to go to. And so many of us end up making observations rather than going to the lamp that God has given us that is a light to our feet. And it's so important that you as a viewer would go to the Word of God and let God speak to you through His Word. And pray and ask for God's guidance and for the presence of the Holy Spirit when you do this.
1: Now, we do have to understand 2 Timothy 3:16 and 17, I think it is, that all Scripture is given by inspiration of God. These are His thoughts, His feelings, and it is profitable for doctrine, for reproof, well, ouch, that's like a spanking. For correction, I don't need to be corrected. I know everything.
0: Right.
1: You know, we see that in children of all ages.
0: Rebellion.
1: And instruction in righteousness. In other words, the Word of God is to shape and mold us back into His image. So it's very important. Now, these three texts of Scripture, they're very strong. But we want to stress here, Wayne, that this is how he feels about the behavior, about the sin, not the person.
0: Exactly.
1: Leviticus 18:22, thou shalt not lie with mankind as with womankind. It is abomination. God looks at this sin as abomination, not the abomination, but one of many.
0: So, Ron, was that just some Levitical law that we don't need to pay attention today to?
1: No, and I'll share one more Levitical, and then we'll go to the New Testament.
0: Great.
1: And we can't say that's Levitical.
0: No, we can't.
1: Right. But in Leviticus 20, God reiterates. And when he repeats himself to me, that's like using that yellow highlighter. I said it once. We've said this to our kids. I've said it once. I'm going to say it again. And if you don't get it, I'll say it again. And so he says again just two chapters later in Leviticus 20, if a man also lie with mankind as he lieth with a woman, both of them have committed an abomination. Again, not the abomination. You know, in my book, Wayne, I listed, to help me, I listed all the abominations in the Bible in one paragraph. That was so helpful to me to realize that my sin was not the unpardonable sin. It was one of many sins, all called abomination, all of which God can deal with. And that was very helpful. Now, to Romans, the New Testament. And this is one that is very strong, but it does reveal how God feels. Romans chapter 1, wherefore God also gave them up to uncleanness through the lusts of their own hearts, to dishonor their own bodies between themselves. So he's referring to this as dishonoring ourselves. That hurts a father to see a child hurt himself. For this cause God gave them up unto vile affections. So now it's referred to as vile. For even their women did change the natural use into that which is against nature. So it's against nature. And likewise also the men, leaving the natural use of the woman, burned in their lust one toward another. So then we read on, men with men, working that which is unseemly, receiving in themselves that recompense of their error, which was meet. And even as they did not like to retain God in their knowledge, they're putting themselves ahead of God here, God gave them over to a reprobate mind. So he's referring to this as being reprobate, a reprobate mind, to do those things which were not convenient, being filled with all unrighteousness. So now he goes through a list of how he looks at this: unrighteousness, fornication, wickedness, covetousness is desiring that which is not for ourselves, coveting something that is forbidding, maliciousness, and then a whole list of other things. And skipping down a little farther in chapter 1 of Romans, who knowing the judgment of God, that they which commit such things are worthy of death, not only do they do the same, but have pleasure in them that do them. So they know the wages of sin is death. They know this is a the people talked about here that are caught up in this lifestyle, they know the wages of sin is death.
0: Right, and but in that sin, in
1: they
0: that
1: do it
0: sin,
1: anyway.
0: You've indicated pleasure. That shows us again that is driven by feelings. So our feelings are going to be a deceptive tool and helping us to make us think that it's all okay with God.
1: And God doesn't want us to be controlled and directed by our feelings because they're fickle, aren't they, Wayne?
0: Oh, absolutely.
1: I mean, from one day to the next, from one minute to the next, sometimes we may be up, we may be down, we may be all around, and God is rock solid.
0: Yeah.
1: Don't go by your feelings. I'm giving you something to hang on to so that your life can be steady and straight.
0: Right.
1: Oh, did I say that?
0: Oh, you sure did.
1: That's right. And right down the narrow way which leadeth unto life. So now we see how God feels about the sin of homosexuality as opposed to the sinner whom he loves dearly.
0: And when we use that term straight sometimes today, you know, we actually, you can just replace that by saying, you know, redeemed.
1: Yes.
0: And not necessarily, heterosexuality, you know, connotation to that. But, you know, when I came back to God and had that experience, that amazing lightning bolt experience that I had with Him, one of the first places that I came in touch with in His Word was something that I hadn't remembered from my past biblical history, and that was in 1 Corinthians 6, 9 through 11.
1: Yes.
0: You know, and I read through there and I saw that, you know, God shows His displeasure for homosexual offenders and for adulterers and idolaters, and the list goes on. And it's like, I'm inclusive. I was inclusive in that.
1: And I was in that list three times. Three times I was going to the bad place.
0: Well, there you know? You go. Yeah. But the beauty of how that passage ends, it says, and such were some of you, showing that redemption is possible, the healing is possible, the beauty of coming into agreement with Jesus Christ and letting Him rule and heal us in our lives.
1: Wayne, I have to say that when you bring up that text was a pivotal point in my experience. Mm-hmm. Someone showed me that text and they read it, and such were some of you.
0: Yeah.
1: But ye are washed, ye are justified, you are sanctified in the name of the Lord Jesus and by the Spirit of our God. And I that very night ended up taking a stand for Jesus because of that one text. Mm-hmm. And Paul was talking to Corinthians who had been homosexual. It's a powerful text.
0: Exactly. So now we know a little bit about ourselves as sinners on this earth, having arrived with a fallen nature. Then we've been given guidance about how we can differentiate between the kinds of sins that might be of concern to us or might have prevalence in our lives, and how to identify ourselves knowing our sinful state. And then God comes in and begins to show us, you know, what to do under the circumstances of that sin being prevalent or occurring in our lives. So here I am, knowing that I'm a sinner. Then I see that I'm same-sex attracted. And then before I know it, for myself, I was out of the church. I was out of the presence of God. I was living in a life of immorality. I was living not in accordance with His will, but against His will. And then God shines His light on me and says, here are some truths that I want you to consider, and will you take notice of me as being your God, being King of the universe, having respect for who I am, and inviting the Holy Spirit into my life to bring about conviction in my heart that only Jesus could do, not another person could do. And so what happens here, what is that reconciling relationship with Jesus Christ? What does that look like?
1: Okay, we see how God feels towards us and how He feels towards sin. And they're diametrically opposed to each other. And so why would He reveal that to us unless He gave us a way to reconcile this big void? And so I listed, you know, a few texts of Scripture that to me were sequential in my understanding on how to bring about this reconciliation. In Matthew 1:21, the very name of Jesus means Savior and Deliverer. And He was given that name because He was to save His people from their sins. So, in other words, He came to save people who were not repentant yet, to draw them and so forth. He came to save them from their sins, not in the sin of homosexuality, but from the sin of homosexuality.
0: Amen.
1: And then John, 1 John 3, 4 tells us that sin is a transgression of the law. So if he came to save us from sin, we need to know what sin is.
0: Right.
1: We have to accept God's definition that it is violating the commandments. And then we read in Romans 3:23 that all have sinned. I know I have. Maybe you have to.
0: I'm afraid.
1: All
0: many
1: have
0: times
1: sinned
0: over.
1: And come short of the glory of God. So Jesus came to save all of us. Why? Because Romans 6:23, because the wages of sin is death. And this is why, Wayne, that God hates sin so much, because it's unplugging from the life source. Mm-hmm. It is separating His children from Himself. It works to separate, and actually in the end, these children whom He created to love and coddle and to be with for all eternity, it works to ultimately destroy them. And so, of course, He would hate it. I mean, I would hate anything that would pull my children away from me for all eternity. So it's only logical. And then Romans 5:10, for if when we were enemies, and that's what we all were, we were reconciled to God by the death of His Son, much more being reconciled, we shall be saved by His life. So God has made a way while we are enemies. He draws us to Himself. And then 1 Corinthians 5:17 tells us that we can be new creatures in Christ. And this is the amazing thing about God, that He will work to recreate us to what we were created to be in the first place.
0: Right.
1: Philippians 2:13 also backs that up. It is God that works in us to will and to do of His good pleasure. And then Philippians 1:6, that we can be confident of this very thing, that He which has begun that good work, He will perform it. And so these are just a few texts that we're all familiar with that show us that though God hates the sin, He loves the sinner, and He's provided a way to reconcile, to separate the sinner from that thing that is destroying him and reconcile him back to Himself and recreate him into the image of God. Mm. And that's what, you know, we talk about as being new creatures in Christ, because He is working this out
0: right
1: in us.
0: So, Ron, here I am. I've tuned in to this channel, Pure Choices, and I'm watching today, and I just happen to be channel surfing. I'm a practicing gay individual, and I'm starting to hear what you guys are talking about here. And so I'm thinking that maybe I should listen to the Holy Spirit. I should listen to what God might be saying to my soul. And I'm convicted while I'm watching this program that I can see through the power of Jesus Christ and through the power of the Holy Spirit that I'm living in disaccordance with God's will, and that I've been living according to my own will, mm-hmm, under the deception and the influence of the evil one. What do I do?
1: Submit.
0: I
1: use this illustration a lot, and we'll probably hear it on this program a few more times. If someone is drowning in the sea, say the sea of sin.
0: Sure.

0: You and Mike and I have been trying to show through our various ministries and in coming out ministries, we are on a journey.
1: That's right.
0: I've been 21 mm-hmm. years on this journey. You, what, 4 years on the
1: Correct.
0: Journey, Mike,
1: mm-hmm.
0: 12 years. We're at various stages
1: right.
0: along the path, but it's an amazing, exciting
1: growing
0: journey. Yeah,
1: process.
0: Growing
1: yeah.
0: venture.
1: You can't expect it all at once. And the thing is that God has told us throughout His Word that when we fall, that He's there and He'll pick us back up. And it's not that it's cheap grace or that it gives us permission to fall, but that as we grow in Him, we begin to trust Him more and that we believe in the strength that He provides us day in and day out.
0: Yes, absolutely. Yeah. Absolutely.
1: So the idea then is to get our focus off the world and off the deception and back onto Jesus Christ. And that comes through an abiding daily surrender to Him. As I abide in Christ, I surrender my life to Him. I find that today when I walk down the street and I experience temptation, that I immediately call upon and ask for the Holy Spirit to take those thoughts that have been in my mind and to renew my mind with pure thoughts and the thoughts that Jesus would have me. Do you still experience temptation at all in this travel today?
0: Oh, what a question. You know, I was baptized 21 years ago.
1: Wow.
0: Satan wasn't.
1: Yes.
0: Right?
1: Yeah, exactly.
0: I changed my direction. Satan hasn't changed his.
1: That's right.
0: But, you know, you can give him such a resounding defeat in certain areas of your life that he may just give up in that finally and try something else.
1: That's right.
0: And so I have put this behind me. I have moved on. I'm married. I have children. I have grandchildren. I have a full-time ministry. And but I would never say that Satan doesn't try to throw some kind of a mud ball at me, but mm-hmm. I've learned how to throw it back. No thanks. Not interested? Nice try. And move on. And bring every thought into captivity unto the obedience of Christ.
1: That's right, Ron. This has been a fascinating conversation. And you know, I just want to remind people today that in my walk with Christ, that I come to Him each and every day in the morning through study and through prayer, and that I begin to communicate with Him. I want to set the precedence for the whole day when I'm doing that so that I know that He's continually with me. Thank you so much for joining us for this topic today here on Pure Choices. I'm Wayne Blakely from Coming Out Ministries. We have been so blessed with the testimony of Ron, and I concur with what he has stated today. We have had a lot of scriptural guidance here that I hope you have richly benefited from. I invite you to look at future programming here on Pure Choices, where we have been discussing the topic of homosexuality. Thanks so much, and have a very blessed day.

0: chapter 29. Now these are the words of the letter that Jeremiah the prophet sent from Jerusalem unto the residue of the elders which were carried away captives, and to the priests, and to the prophets, and to all the people whom Nebuchadnezzar had carried away captive from Jerusalem to Babylon. After that Jeconiah the king and the queen, and the eunuchs and the princes of Judah and Jerusalem, and the carpenters and the smiths, were departed from Jerusalem. By the hand of Elasa the son of Shaphan, and Gemariah the son of Hilkiah, whom Zedekiah king of Judah sent unto Babylon to Nebuchadnezzar king of Babylon, saying,
1: Thus saith the Lord of hosts, the God of Israel, unto all that are carried away captives, whom I have caused to be carried away from Jerusalem unto Babylon. Build ye houses, and dwell in them, and plant gardens, and eat the fruit of them. Take ye wives, and beget sons and daughters, and take wives for your sons, and give your daughters to husbands, that they may bear sons and daughters, that ye may be increased there,

0: not diminished. And seek the peace of the city whither I have caused you to be carried away captives, and pray unto the Lord for it, for in the peace thereof shall ye have peace. For thus saith the Lord of hosts, the God of Israel, let not your prophets and your diviners that be in the midst of you deceive you, neither hearken to your dreams which ye cause to be dreamed. For they prophesy falsely unto you in my name. I have not sent them, saith the Lord. For thus saith the Lord, that after 70 years be accomplished at Babylon, I will visit you, and perform my good word toward you in causing you to return to this place. For I know the thoughts that I think toward you, saith the Lord, thoughts of peace and not of evil, to give you an expected end. Then shall ye call upon me, and ye shall go and pray unto me, and I will hearken unto you. And ye shall seek me and find me, when ye shall search for me with all your heart. And I will be found of you, saith the Lord, and I will turn away your captivity, and I will gather you from all the nations, and from all the places whither I have driven you, saith the Lord. And I will bring you again into the place whence I caused you to be carried away captive. Because ye have said, the Lord hath raised us up prophets in Babylon, know that thus saith the Lord of the king that sitteth upon the throne of David, and of all the people that dwelleth in this city, and of your brethren that are not gone forth with you into captivity. Thus saith the Lord of hosts, behold, I will send upon them the sword, the famine, and the pestilence, and will make them like vile figs that cannot be eaten, they are so evil. And I will persecute them with the sword, with the famine, and with the pestilence, and will deliver them to be removed to all the kingdoms of the earth, to be a curse, and an astonishment, and an hissing, and a reproach among all the nations whither I have driven them. Because they have not hearkened to my word, saith the Lord, which I sent unto them by my servants the prophets, rising up early and sending them. But ye would not hear, saith the Lord. Hear ye therefore the word of the Lord, all ye of the captivity, whom I have sent from Jerusalem to Babylon. Thus saith the Lord of hosts, the God of Israel, of Ahab, the son of Kolaiah, and of Zedekiah, the son of Maaseiah, which prophesy a lie unto you in my name. Behold, I will deliver them into the hand of Nebuchadrezzar, king of Babylon, and he shall slay them before your eyes. And of them shall be taken up a curse by all the captivity of Judah which are in Babylon, saying, the Lord make thee like Zedekiah and like Ahab, whom the king of Babylon roasted in the fire, because they have committed villainy in Israel, and have committed adultery with their neighbors' wives, and have spoken lying words in my name, which I have not commanded them. Even I know and am a witness, saith the Lord. Thus shalt thou also speak to Shemaiah the Nehelamite, saying, thus speaketh the Lord of hosts, the God of Israel, saying, because thou hast sent letters in thy name unto all the people that are at Jerusalem, and to Zephaniah, the son of Maaseiah the priest, and to all the priests, saying,
1: the Lord hath made thee priest in the stead of Jehoiada the priest, that ye should be officers in the house of the Lord. For every man that is mad, and maketh himself a prophet, that thou shouldest put him in prison and in the stocks. Now therefore, why hast thou not reproved Jeremiah of Anathoth, which maketh himself a prophet to you? For therefore he sent unto us in Babylon, saying, this captivity is long. Build ye houses, and dwell in them, and plant gardens, and eat the fruit of them.
2: And Zephaniah the priest read this letter in the ears of Jeremiah the prophet. Then came the word of the Lord unto Jeremiah, saying,
3: send to all them of the captivity, saying,
0: thus saith the Lord concerning Shemaiah the Nehelamite, because that Shemaiah hath prophesied unto you, and I sent him not, and he caused you to trust in a lie. Therefore, thus saith the Lord, behold, I will punish Shemaiah the Nehelamite and his seed. He shall not have a man to dwell among this people, neither shall he behold the good that I will do for my people, saith the Lord, because he hath taught rebellion against the Lord.
4: Be not dismayed, for I am your God. I will strengthen you, yes, I will help you. Isaiah 41:10. Friends, God upholds us with his mighty power. When our own strength is small, when we fall and have no might to raise ourselves up, The loving Lord reaches down his powerful hand and lifts us. As long as we confidently know that God is with us, we can boldly proclaim, I am not afraid. My God is ever with me. I am anxious for nothing. The Lord is my God. Claim God's promises today. Thank you for listening to Cornerstone Christian Radio, where the cross and your life collide.

0: Do you ever get tired, like, in your spirit? Have you ever wondered how to fix that? The psalmist offers an idea when he writes, "Those who live in the shelter of the Most High will find rest in the shadow of the Almighty." Who finds rest? Those who live, dwell, stay in the shelter of the Most High. Not those who dabble in the shelter of the Most High, not those who've heard about the shelter of the Most High, but those who live in the shadow of the Most High. You and I can live in the shelter of the Most High and find rest for our souls. Don't you want that? I do. But my guess is that to make that happen, some things need to change in your life. So let me ask you, how are your habits? You for sure have habits, don't you? We all have habits, for good or for bad. Stay up late, that's a habit. Go to bed early, that's a habit. Eat healthy, habit. Eat poorly, habit. Time on your phone, habit. Put the phone down, habit. Spend intentional time with God, habit. Too busy to connect with Him, habit. ESPN has a show called 30 for 30. I think that's exactly what you and I need. We need a new habit that will help us dwell in the shadow of the Most High. Let me throw down this challenge. Would you be willing to commit to 30 minutes for 30 days praying, reading, and connecting with God? I believe this one habit could help you dwell in the shadow of the Most High, where you will find rest for your soul. You won't do it. Triple dog.
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Well, welcome back. Delicious food, spiritual and physical. Good to see you back. In a way, I'm happy and I'm sad. I'm sad because Anchor is coming to an end. And I'm happy because Sanker is coming to an end. It'll be a good rest. You know, 26 sessions, Monday through Sabbath, is a major endeavor. But the Lord is good. The Lord has preserved my voice, and, you know, I feel good. I've gotten up a lot earlier than usual, but the Lord has been good. Well, let me tell you what we're going to study this afternoon. We have two sessions together. And we are going to begin on page 723. Of course, this is your second volume of the study notes. And we are not going to be able to finish this lesson in one session. So we are going to finish this in the second session. And then we're going to study the short chapter of lesson 22. It's only 5 pages. So our mission this afternoon is to do lesson 21 and lesson number 22. And if we finish that, I'll be satisfied. Okay, let's bow our heads and have a word of prayer. Father in heaven, thank you for the good physical food that we've been able to enjoy. And thank you for the fellowship, meeting new friends and getting reacquainted with old friends. It's kind of like a little taste of heaven. We ask, Father, that as we study this afternoon, as we're on the final stretch, that you'll be with us. As we have pleaded before for the Holy Spirit, we plead for it once more. In Jesus' name we pray. Amen. All right, page 723, Ellen White's view of Daniel 11:40 through chapter 12 and verse 4. A much discussed prophetic passage that Ellen White never quoted or even alluded to is Daniel 11 verses 40 through 45. These verses have always been the subject of a lively discussion among Seventh-day Adventist theologians. Until recent years, most of the theologians agreed that the King of the North in this passage symbolizes the papacy, and the King of the South represents the rise of atheism or secularism at the time of the French Revolution. However, in recent times, a new view has appeared on the horizon that sees radical Islam, perceived as the King of the South, playing a significant role in the fulfillment of this prophecy. Those who have embraced this view have concluded that the war against Al-Qaeda, the Taliban, and ISIS, as well as Islamic terrorists in the West, are so significant that they must be contemplated somewhere in Bible prophecy. This point of view has sparked a renewed interest in the study of these verses, along with the fifth and sixth trumpets, as well as the last three plagues of Revelation chapter 16. About 3 years ago, I was invited to present what I'm going to present to you this afternoon at the Daniel 11 Study Committee at Andrews University. And when I presented this chapter that we're studying today, the master of ceremonies, or the one who was coordinating everything, whispered in my ear, and he said, this paper lays the Islam interpretation to rest. And I think you're going to see the reason why. Frequently, Ellen White has provided valuable guidance in the interpretation of difficult prophetic passages. However, unlike other portions in Daniel, Ellen White seems to be almost totally silent on Daniel 11
particularly verses 40 through 45. To my knowledge, she does not quote these verses or even echo their terminology. She never quotes the verses, and she never uses the language of Daniel 11, 40 to 45. This seeming silence has led some to conclude that Ellen White had nothing to say about these verses. We therefore ask, did Ellen White offer any interpretation of Daniel 11, 40 through 45? Or does her apparent silence indicate that the meaning of these verses would remain a mystery until long after her death? In this paper, we will seek to answer this question. And by the way, the thesis of this paper is that this is talking about the time that the papacy's deadly wound is healed. It's an expansion of Revelation chapter 13, verses 11 to 18. So there's no reason to put Islam in there. Was Islam in Daniel 2? No. Was Islam in Daniel 7? Was Islam in Daniel 8? Is Islam in Revelation 12? Is it in Revelation 13? Is it in Revelation 17? So why do we insert it in Daniel 11? It's not an expansion of anything that comes before or after. So we can't just put another power in there. But we have to expand the previous powers. So to my knowledge, there are only three primary references to Daniel 11 in the published writings of Ellen White, except for one that is found in A Word to the Little Flock, which was co-authored by James and Ellen White. The first of these statements by Ellen White is indirect. The second is general, and the third is very specific. Only in the specific reference does Ellen White quote any verses from Daniel 11. Isn't that interesting? Only once in all of her writings does she quote verses from Daniel 11. And that's Daniel 11, 30 to 36. A very valuable quotation, I might say. Unfortunately, as stated above, she never quoted or even echoed the language of verses 40 to 45. So it would seem well nigh impossible to know if or how she understood these verses. The first reference is indirect. Now we're going to go through the references. The first reference is indirect because Ellen White did not mention Daniel 11 by name. However, she did allude to the chapter by mentioning the visions that God gave Daniel next to the river Ulai and the river Hiddekel. The Ulai was given in Daniel 8 and the Hiddekel in Daniel 10 and 11. This is the quotation. The light that Daniel received from God was given especially for these last days. The visions he saw by the banks of the Ulai, which by the way is Daniel 8 verse 2, and the Hiddekel, Daniel 10 verse 4 and chapter 11, the great rivers of Shinar, are now in the process of fulfillment, and all the events foretold will soon come to pass. So this is an indirect statement. She doesn't say Daniel 11, but she does mention the vision by the river Hiddekel. So we know that she is talking about Daniel 8, the Ulai, and Daniel 11, the Hiddekel. In the second reference, Ellen White used the expression, the 11th chapter of Daniel, but only in general terms. Here's the quotation written in 1909. By the way, the first quotation was written in 1896. This one is from 1909. This is what she wrote. The world is stirred with the spirit of war. The prophecy of the 11th chapter of Daniel has nearly reached its complete fulfillment. Soon
the scenes of trouble spoken of in the prophecies will take place. The third quotation of Ellen White was written in 1904, and it's the only one where she quoted any verses from Daniel 11. As I mentioned before, she quoted verses 30 to 36. This is how that statement reads. We have no time to lose. Troublous times are before us. The world is stirred with the spirit of war. Soon the scenes of trouble spoken of in the prophecies will take place. The prophecy in the 11th of Daniel, notice she mentions actually the 11th of Daniel, has nearly reached its complete fulfillment. And she continues, nearly reached its complete fulfillment. And then she adds this, much of the history that has taken place in fulfillment of this prophecy will be repeated. So the prophecy has nearly reached its complete fulfillment. Daniel 11 has nearly reached its complete fulfillment when she's writing in 1904. And she says that much of the history that has taken place in fulfillment of this prophecy will be repeated. And then comes the quotation. In the 30th verse, a power is spoken of that shall be grieved and return and have indignation against the Holy Covenant. So shall he do. He shall even return and have intelligence with them that forsake the Holy Covenant. And then she quotes verses 31 to 36. Well, I haven't included in the quotation because it would make the quotation too long, but she continues with verses 31 to 36. And then notice, scenes similar to those described in these words, scenes similar to those described in verses 30 to 36 will take place. Now let's take a closer look at the three references that we just mentioned. I just mentioned the references without an analysis. Now we're going to analyze them. The indirect quotation in Testimonies to Ministers 1:12 from 1896 does not specifically mention Daniel 11, but provides two very important details. Number one, God gave Daniel the prophecy of chapter 8 by the river Ulai, and the one in Daniel 10 and 11 by the Hiddekel. The coupling of these prophecies by Ellen White indicates that they are parallel and run concurrently. Remember we studied that Daniel 11 is an expansion of Daniel 8? Ellen White is saying that right here, even though she doesn't say Daniel 11. Therefore, Daniel 11 must be seen as an expansion of chapter 8. The second important point from this quotation is that these two prophecies were in the process of fulfillment in 1896, but Ellen White did not mention where they were in the process. Correct? She says they're in the process of fulfillment, but she doesn't say if we're at the beginning of the process, the middle of the process, or towards the end of the process. So we're left with that question. But she does say that they're in the process of fulfillment. The general quotation in Testimonies for the Church, volume 9, page 14, adds some valuable information. See, we're doing some detective work here. Some valuable information. When Ellen White wrote this testimony in 1909, she stated that the prophecy of Daniel 11 had nearly reached its complete fulfillment. So where are we in the process of fulfillment? At the very end. Because she says, has nearly reached its complete fulfillment. Therefore, we can be certain that in 1909, the process of fulfillment was where? In the last few verses, because it's nearly reached its complete fulfillment. The specific quotation in Manuscript Releases, volume 13, page 394, written in 1904, contains some valuable information
not found in the other two. There, Ellen White explained that much of the history of this chapter had been fulfilled before 1904. Correct? She says much has already been fulfilled. And she also wrote that the history that was fulfilled would be what? Repeated. That's future. The question is, which history was she specifically referring to when she said that much of the history would be repeated? Fortunately, we don't have to guess, because she immediately quoted verses 30 to 36. So that must be the history that's going to be what? That's going to be repeated. Then after quoting these verses, she underlined again that much of the history in these verses would occur once more, not identically, but in similar fashion. She ends the quotation by saying, scenes similar to those described in these words, that is the past fulfillment, will take place. So far, so good? Clearly, Ellen White understood that the historical events in verses 30 to 36, as well as verses 37 to 39, which she doesn't quote, had already reached their fulfillment when she wrote, correct? Yeah, because it says much of the history in these verses was going to be repeated. So verses 30 to 36, or up to 39, had already reached their fulfillment when she wrote in 1904. Then the repetition of much of the history must occur where? You don't have to be King Solomon to understand this. If much of the history was fulfilled, verses 30 to 39, well, then when she says that much of the history is going to be repeated, the repetition has to be in verses 40 to 45. Correct? Yes? All right. Thus, verses 30 to 39 describe events that transpired before 1904, and verses 40 to 45 describe similar events in the future. The next paragraph is important. We must underline that Ellen White did not write that these verses would have a dual fulfillment, that they're fulfilled twice, one past and the other future. She wrote that much of the history that had already been fulfilled would repeat in similar fashion in the future. In other words, it is not the prophecy that will be repeated, but rather much of the history that had already fulfilled the prophecy that will be repeated. Are you following this point? She's not saying that verses 30 and 39 are going to be repeated all over again. What she's saying is that much of the details of verses 30 to 39 will be repeated, the history will be repeated in similar fashion in the future. Now we must ask why much of the history of the past, verses 30 to 39, will repeat in similar fashion in the future. The answer is not hard to find. Daniel 11, 30 to 39 echoes many of the character traits of the little horns in Daniel 7 and 8 and the man of sin in 2 Thessalonians chapter 2. History proves that the arrogant and persecuting power described in these verses is the Roman Catholic papacy, as it behaved during its 1260-year career, or during time times the dividing of time, or 42 months. From 538 to 1798, this apostate system united church and state and used the sword of the civil powers of Europe to persecute dissenters, and it prospered. We already studied this, right? History reveals that at the end of the 1260 years, the papacy received what? A deadly wound. When the civil power of France turned against it in the aftermath of the French Revolution. However, prophecy indicates that this did not end the papacy's career.
Revelation 13 predicts that after a period of convalescence or inactivity, its deadly wound will be healed. Revelation 13, 11 to 18 points out that the United States will heal the deadly wound by making a replica of what the papacy did in its lurid past. When the papacy recovers the sword of civil power, it will behave as it did in the past. Thus, much of the history of past papal oppression will repeat in similar fashion in the future. Are you following? So what is the past career of the King of the North? The 1260 years. What is the future stage of the little horn, or of the harlot, or of the man of sin, or of the abomination of desolation, or of the Antichrist? What is the future career? It is when the deadly wound is what? Healed. Let's see what Ellen White had to say about this. The little lady knew what she was talking about. Notice the following statement. This is Great Controversy 579. The influence of Rome, she's talking about the papacy, in the countries that once acknowledged her dominion. When was that, once acknowledged her dominion? When was that? Oh, that was during the 1260 years, right? The influence of Rome in the countries that once acknowledged her dominion is still far from being what? Destroyed. And prophecy foretells a what? A restoration of her power. Is that going to be the future career? Absolutely. And then she quotes Revelation 13. I saw one of his heads as it were wounded to death, and his deadly wound was healed, and all the world wondered after the beast. Is she right? Absolutely. The next statement is Testimonies, Volume 5, page 712. When our nation shall so abjure, that means abandon, the principles of its government, as to enact a Sunday law, Protestantism will

1893, Protestants will throw their whole influence and strength on the side of the papacy by a national act. What is a national act? It's an act of Congress. It's a law. It's an establishment of religion, if you please. By, once again, she says, Protestants will throw their whole influence and strength on the side of the papacy by a national act enforcing the false Sabbath. They will give what? Why would they have to give life? Well, because there is no life. The papacy has a deadly wound. So once again, they will give life and vigor to the corrupt faith of Rome, reviving her tyranny and oppression of conscience. Then it will be time for God to work in mighty power for the vindication of his truth. And then we have this next statement. It is impossible to give any idea of the experience of the people of God who shall be alive upon the earth when celestial glory and a repetition of the persecutions of the past are blended. So, are there going to be future persecutions? Who's going to persecute? The papacy. What sword is the papacy going to use? The sword of the United States, the sword of civil power. And that will be a blending of the persecutions of the past and the persecutions of the future. It can hardly escape our attention that the blending of the persecutions of the past with those of the future are in the very chapter where Ellen White wrote that the prophecy of Daniel 11 has nearly reached its complete fulfillment. The statement I just read is in the chapter where Ellen White states that the prophecy of Daniel 11 has nearly reached its complete fulfillment. This is 9 Testimonies, page 14. The prophecy of the 11th chapter of Daniel has nearly reached its complete fulfillment. Soon the scenes of trouble spoken of in the prophecies will take place. In the light of our foregoing analysis, we can safely conclude that the scenes of the papacy's past career in verses 30 to 39 will repeat once more in similar fashion in verses 40 to 45. So far, so good? We go slow but sure. What is the key to Ellen White's view? Did Ellen White have anything to say about the events described in verses 40 to 45? The question is, where would we begin to look? If she never quotes these verses and never uses the terminology of those verses, where would you even start to look? Where could you find her comments on verses 40 to 45 if she never references the verse and she never uses the language of those verses? I believe that Daniel 12 verse 1 contains the key that unlocks Ellen White's understanding of these verses. Though she never quoted or alluded to the verbiage of Daniel 11, 40 to 45, she did quote the next two verses. So what do we need to do? We need to work backwards. We'll come back to that in a moment. She did quote the next two verses, Daniel 12, 1 and 2. As we shall see below, the place where she quoted Daniel 12, 1 and 2 in the Great Controversy unveils her understanding of the immediately preceding verses in Daniel 11, 40 to 45. Now, because Ellen White did not quote or allude to the terminology of verses 40 to 45 in the Great Controversy, we cannot work inductively from verse 40 forwards, because she doesn't quote the verses and she doesn't quote the terminology, because we don't know where to find her comments on verse 40. What we must do then is work deductively.

0: which is what a detective does. You know, after the crime, he looks for the clues to find the culprit in back. So he must work deductively, retroactively, from Daniel 12:1 backwards. Are you understanding the method? Because see, if she quotes Daniel 12:1 and 2, would we expect maybe her to say something in verses 40 to 45, which come immediately before chapter 12, verses 1 and 2? Of course, we would expect it. So let's take a look at Daniel 12, verses 1 through 1 and 2. And we're going to see four key details here. At that time, Michael shall stand up. Okay, that's the first. The standing up of Michael, which by the way is the close of probation, we're going to see. Michael shall stand up, the great prince who stands watch over the sons of your people. And what happens after he stands up? And there shall what? There shall be a time of trouble such as never once was since there was a nation, even to that time. And at that time, time of trouble, your people shall be what? That's the third element, shall be delivered, everyone who is found written in the book, and many of those who sleep in the dust of the earth shall what? That's the fourth, shall awake, some to everlasting life, some to shame and everlasting contempt. So there are four sequential events: the standing up of Michael, the time of trouble, the deliverance of those who are written in the book, and the special resurrection. Now let's consider how Ellen G. White developed these four events in the Great Controversy, but let's do it in reverse order, beginning with a fourth item on the list, with the special resurrection, and working backwards to the first element that's mentioned, which is the standing up of Michael. Are you understanding the method we're going to use? We're going to work backwards. Let's notice the fourth item. Notice Great Controversy, page 637. It's important to look at the pages because we're working backwards. Great Controversy 637. Here Ellen White quotes the fourth item on the list, the special resurrection. This is how it reads: graves are opened, and many of them that sleep in the dust of the earth awake, some to everlasting life, and some to shame and everlasting contempt. That's the fourth item on the list above, working backwards. Now let's look at the third item. What page are we talking about? 635. Do you see that we're working backwards? So a special resurrection is on page 637. Now we're going to notice a third item two pages before, on page 635. Ellen White described the third item on the list, the deliverance of God's people. The chapter's title, in fact, is God's People Delivered. And at the beginning of the chapter, God's People Delivered, the third item on the list, she wrote this: the people of God, some in prison cells, some hidden in solitary retreats in the forest and mountains, still plead for divine protection, while in every quarter, companies of armed men, urged on by hosts of evil angels, are preparing for the work of death. It is now in the hour of utmost extremity that the God of Israel will interpose for what? For the deliverance of his chosen. So that's a third item. Do you suppose that the next item is a little earlier in the chapter? Well, let's notice the second item on the list. It's found in the chapter, the time of trouble. Immediately before the chapter, God's people delivered, you have the chapter on the time of trouble. And by the way, the last two lines in the chapter on the time of trouble anticipate the next chapter, because the last two lines talk about the deliverance of God's chosen. It says there, glorious will be the deliverance of those who have patiently waited for his coming and whose names are written in the book of life. So let's look at the second item, working backwards. Page 616. Are you noticing that we're moving backwards here? We've moved from page 637, the special resurrection, to page 635, the deliverance of God's people. And now the second item on page 616 is the chapter on the time of trouble. In fact, Ellen White wrote on page 616, "The people of God will then be plunged into those scenes of affliction and distress described by the prophet as the time of Jacob's trouble." And then the first item on the list, working backwards. Ellen White began the chapter on the time of trouble by quoting Daniel 12 verse 1. And then explain the meaning of the standing up of Michael, which is the first item on the list. She wrote this: "Then Jesus ceases his intercession in the sanctuary above. When he leaves the sanctuary, darkness covers the inhabitants of the earth. In that fearful time, the righteous must live in the sight of a holy God without an intercessor." And that is on page 613. Are you seeing how we're moving backwards? Is she commenting on every item of Daniel chapter 12 verse 1? In reverse order? Absolutely. So let's summarize Ellen White's comments on Daniel 12 1 and 2. Let's look at Ellen White's development of Daniel 12 1 and 2 in its textual order. Now we're going to look at it in the order in which it appears in Daniel chapter 12 verses 1 and 2. Great Controversy 6:13, the standing up of Michael. Great Controversy 6:16, the time of trouble. Great Controversy 6:35, it's the end of the chapter on the time of trouble, the God's people delivered. And page 637, the special resurrection. The perceptive reader will notice that Ellen White in the Great Controversy develops the events of Daniel 12, 1 and 2 in the precise order in which they appear in Daniel chapter 12 verses 1 and 2. So far so good?
1: Yes.
0: You following it? Okay, now let's go to the next page. The expression "at that time." However, we cannot understand Daniel 12, 1 and 2 isolated from its immediately preceding context, because these verses are a continuation of events at the end of chapter 11. We know this because Daniel 12 verse 1 begins with a time reference, "at that time." This temporal expression links Daniel 12, 1 and 2 with what occurred previously in verses 40 to 45 of the 11th chapter. Are you following me or not? See, this is like detective work. You look for all the clues and then you put them all together. So are you understanding this point?
2: Yeah.
0: Daniel 12 verse 1 begins with a time reference. At this time. The question is, at what time? It must refer to events that happened in the previous chapter. The crucial question at this point is this: where would we expect to find Ellen White's comments about the events that will occur immediately before Daniel 12, 1 and 2. I'll give you one guess. I see Liesl. In the previous chapter. We must find them in the pages that immediately precede the chapter on the standing up of Michael. Now let's take a look at the literary structure. See, we emphasize one of the hermeneutical principles, one of the principles of interpretation, is that we need to study the structure. It's not enough to simply study the verses as they're written. You have to look how they're structured, how they're organized. So now let us consider the literary structure of verses 44b. We're going to do 44a earlier, but the structure of verses 44b through 45 to determine how they relate to Daniel 12 verses 1 and 2. The purpose is to ascertain the event to which the expression "at that time" points. A careful comparison of verses 44b, the last half of verse 44, and verse 45 with Daniel 12 verse 1 reveals that they describe the same events in the same order, but with different terminology and emphasis. So what I'm saying is that Daniel 11 verses 40, the last half of verse 44 and verse 45 have the same content as Daniel 12 verse 1, but with different language, with different terminology. So let's take a look how they relate to one another. Daniel 11, 44b, that's the last half of the verse, through verse 45, focuses on the actions and destiny of the king of the north. That's the emphasis of those verses. It focuses on the actions and destiny of the king of the north. And here it is, A, B, C. The king of the north goes out to destroy and annihilate many. That's the second part of verse 44. The king of the north sets up the tents of his palace in a strategic place between the seas and the glorious holy mountain to give a final death blow to the remnant. That's chapter 11, 45a. The king of the north comes to his end with none to help him, Daniel 11, 45b. So are you seeing the three parts here? 44b, the last half of verse 44, tells us that he goes out to destroy. Then the first part of verse 45a, tells us that he sets up the tents of his palace to give a final death blow to the remnant. And then 11:45, the second half of the verse, tells us that the king of the north comes to an end with none to help him. So let me ask you, who is the central of focus here? Is it God's people? No, who's the center of focus? The king of the north. He goes out to destroy. He sets up the tents of his palace. He comes to his end with no one to help him. So this is describing the what? The actions and destiny of the king of the north. But Daniel 12:1, what it does is it focuses on the jeopardy and deliverance of the remnant from the king of the north. Notice, Michael stands up to defend his people. That's A. B, the time of trouble such as never was ensues. And C, God delivers his people from the king of the north. So we're going to explain this a little more on the next page. Daniel 11, 44b through verse 45 and Daniel 12, 1 are precisely parallel, but they portray different emphasis. Whereas Daniel 11, 44b through 45 highlights the activities of the king of the north and its destiny for oppressing God's people, Daniel 12 verse 1 focuses on the jeopardy of God's people at the hand of the king of the north and their deliverance by God. This is the way that it operates. We're going to notice 11:44b with 12:1a, when the king of the north goes out with great fury to destroy and annihilate many, Michael will stand up to protect them. Are you with me or not still? The second line, 11:45a with 12:1b. When the king of the north places the tents of his palace in a strategic location to deliver the final death blow against the remnant, they will experience a terrible what? Time of trouble, such as never was. 11:45b with 12c, however, the king of the north will come to his end with none to help him when God intervenes to deliver his people who are written in the book. Are you with me or not? I know we had lunch, so maybe it's difficult to concentrate, but I think this is clear. One focus is the king of the north, the other focus is the remnant. So the expression "at that time" thus links Daniel 11:44b through 45 with Daniel chapter 12 verse 1. God answers the actions of the king of the north by counteractions in defense of the faithful. Now you say, what about 44a? You skipped that. Well, now we need to take a look at 11:44a. What about Daniel 11:44a, the first half of the verse? The text tells us that tidings from the north and from the east will trouble the king of the north and lead him to go forth with great fury to destroy and annihilate many. So there's news that comes from the north and from the east that rattles the king of the north. It riles him. It angers him. So this is the reason why the king of the north goes out to destroy many, is because of the news that comes from the north and from the east. What is this news from the north and the east that so infuriates the king of the north? We must go to the book of Revelation for the answer, because Revelation does what? It unseals and expands upon Daniel. See, in Daniel 11, that doesn't tell you what the tidings from the north and the east are. So where do you go for the next expansion? You got a revelation for the next expansion, because after Daniel 11, there's no expansion. The angel tried to expand, but finally Daniel didn't get it. So the angel says, Gabriel says, Daniel, just rest. And your book will be used at the time of the end so that people can understand. Now let's notice, what is this news from the north and the east that so infuriates the king of the north? We must go to the book of Revelation for the answer, because Revelation unseals and expands Daniel. Notice this statement, or these statements from Ellen White. The first is Christ Triumphant. It's a devotional book. The books of Daniel and Revelation are one. One is a prophecy, the other a revelation. One a book sealed and the other a book opened. In Testimonies to Ministers 1:15, the book of Daniel is unsealed in the revelation to John and carries us forward to the last scenes of this earth's history. So let's talk first of all about the news from the east. Revelation 7 verse 2 describes an angel who ascends from the east with the seal of the living God. This angel places the seal on the foreheads of those who sigh and cry. By the way, that's a loud cry. Who sigh and cry because of the abominations being committed by those who profess to serve God. In contrast, the land beast of Revelation 13, 11 to 18 will impose the mark of the beast on the unfaithful and sentence to death those who sigh and cry. Thus the work of the sealing angel from the east will do what? It will enrage the wicked who have the mark of the beast. Is it any coincidence that the sealing angel comes from the east? Tidings from the north and from the east. What about the tidings from the north? Revelation 18, 1 through 5, vividly describes a powerful loud cry angel who descends from heaven. What direction of the compass is heaven? It's north. You say, really? Lucifer aspired to the throne of God. Where was the throne of God? In the sides of the north. See, we usually think of the directions of compass in linear fashion, but really north is up, south is down, east to the right hand, and west to the left hand. So in the Bible, north is the abode of God. So where are the tidings coming from? They're coming from the north, they're coming from heaven, from the east. The east is the sealing angel. What is the message that comes from the north? There's an angel that descends from heaven. He's known as a fourth angel in Revelation 18. And all the earth is enlightened by his what? Is enlightened by his glory. and makes a clarion call for the faithful to leave where? To get out of Babylon. What is Babylon? Babylon are the counterfeit churches, the unfaithful churches. And God's people are calling them to come out before the plagues fall. Escape before the plagues fall. And of course, this is going to make Babylon super happy. How is Babylon going to react? It's going to be furious. Just read Revelation 17, where this is expanded. The harlot is filled with the blood of the saints and with the martyrs of Jesus. Incidentally, do you know why the north and the east are God's points of the compass? Because that's where light originates and light reaches its greatest intensity. Jesus was incarnated from the east. You can read it in Luke chapter 1, verse 48 and 49. Jesus is going to come from where? From the east. And what condition will the world be in at that time? In darkness. In Ezekiel chapter 40 through 48, once again God comes from the east. So the east is God's point of the compass because that's where light originates. Where does the light reach its greatest intensity? At noon, when it's directly above the head. Where does darkness begin? In the west. And where does it reach its deepest intensity? In the south, the underworld. That's the reason why the beast of Revelation 11 rises from the abyss. And Satan is spoken of coming from the abyss, because he is the prince of what? He is the prince of darkness. Are you following me or not? So this message, loud cry message, comes from heaven, from the north, and the sealing message comes from the east. And this infuriates the king of the north. You say, how do we know that? Well, let's see what Ellen White had to say about this in the chapter, The Final Warning, where she discusses the loud cry of Revelation 18. This is in Great Controversy, page 603. She begins this chapter by quoting Revelation 18, verse 1, verse 2, verse 4, and verse 5, in perfect accordance with Daniel 11:44a. On page 605, she wrote this: while the observance of the false Sabbath, in compliance with the law of the state, contrary to the fourth commandment, will be an avowal of allegiance to a power that is in opposition to God, the keeping of the true Sabbath in obedience to God's law is an evidence of loyalty to the Creator. While one class accept the sign of submission to earthly powers, receive the mark of the beast, the other, choosing the token of allegiance to divine authority, receive the seal of God. How are the wicked going to react when this loud cry message is given? Well, we find it on the next page. Great Controversy 607. She says the power attending the message will only what? Madden those who oppose it. So what is it that causes the king of the north to be infuriated and to go and try to destroy the faithful? It's the loud cry and the sealing message. In the next chapter, Ellen White flashes back to events leading to the time of trouble. Notice what she wrote, Great Controversy 614 and 615. The power attending the last warning, that's the loud cry and the sealing message, what's going to happen as a result? Has enraged the wicked. Their anger is kindled against all who have received the message, and Satan will excite to still greater intensity the spirit of hatred and persecution. Are you with me? So is Ellen White discussing the verses of Daniel 11 verses 40 to 45? She most certainly is, but she's doing backwards. Now in this paper we have discussed primarily the events from Daniel 11:44 to Daniel 12 verse 2. However, if we continued moving backwards in the Great Controversy before page 603, which is the final warning, we would find in reverse order that Ellen White expanded upon each phrase of Daniel 11:40 to 45, ending with the chapter on the Bible and the French Revolution. Well, well, at the time of the end, the king of the south will attack the king of the north. That's a deadly wound. By the way, that chapter is Great Controversy, page 265 through page 288. Remarkably, although she does not employ the terminology of verses 40 to 45, the sequence of events clearly reveals that she is discussing them. Now you're probably wondering, why didn't she just come out and say it? There's a historical reason, but time is up, so we're going to have to take a little break and ask some questions, and in our next class we'll conclude this chapter. Hopefully we'll have enough time to also deal with that short chapter. Did you follow what we studied?
1: Yes.
0: Is it clear? Did the little lady know what she was talking about? You better believe she knew very well what she was talking about, because she was inspired.

0: Welcome to My Story, where we highlight your testimony's encounter with our sweet Savior. In John 8:36, Jesus makes a wonderful statement of victory. He says, "So, if the Son sets you free, you will be free indeed." When you understand what Christ has freed you from, it sets the stage for you to live in what Christ has freed you to. Beloved listener, my prayer is as you listen to these testimonies, it will encourage you to seek the same freedom as our brothers and sisters in Christ. The Apostle Paul says in Galatians 5:1, "It is for freedom that Christ has set us free. Stand firm and do not let yourselves be burdened again by the yoke of slavery." Seek Jesus and enjoy your newfound freedom today. 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
1: Growing up, I had the most perfect family and the most perfect surroundings. I lived in a privileged family. There was nothing that I lacked. My schooling was done in a convent, and for college, I went to a Jesuit institution. As soon as I entered college, I made sure I exploit all the freedom that I have. I started drinking. There was porn addiction. There were many other things, and I lived a sexually immoral life right as I entered college. I did not call it a sin back then. It was a part of life. It was part of enjoying life and enjoying freedom. But it was a place of darkness, which I now understand. While I was living this sinful life, I made sure I had good friends because I managed to maintain a clean image. There came a point where I could not manage my life and could not manage the clean image which I was trying to maintain. Everything one day was exposed in front of my parents, and I felt like going in a pit and hiding somewhere, not to be seen by anyone. I then battled with my sinful habits. I was trying to come out of it, but on my own, I could never come out of it. I was battling it secretly by myself. One day, while in train, going back home, my friend Gifty, who I was friends with only because we would travel together, there was nothing common between us. And Gifty approached me and said, "Sonal, you have done things you are ashamed of. But do you know that there is one God in heaven who unconditionally loves you?" And that line pierced my heart. I still remember how deeply touched I was with those lines. I cried and cried at that moment when Gifty said that there is one God who loves you. It struck me that I am in need of love and forgiveness in life. I never knew it, but there was a need inside me. I had no concept if there is some God who loves us. I knew Christianity, but I didn't know that God loves me. God loves this Rajashree who is almost destroying her life, lying to everybody. I was on my knees, crying and praying to God, "God, enter my life, and God, forgive me, and God, give me a new life." And there was a peace in my heart. It is only the cross of Christ which finally gave me meaning, purpose, truth, and freedom in life. Today, if you ask me, who am I? I'm a free person. I am Rajashree, and this is my story.

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Psalms 66 verse 16 says, "Come and hear, all you who fear God, and I will tell what he has done for my soul." Never underestimate the power of your testimony, your encounter with God, and what role he has played throughout your life. May God bless you and utterly satisfy your heart with himself. 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

0: Jesus said, "Let the little children come to me and do not hinder them, for the kingdom of heaven belongs to such as these." Matthew 19 verse 14. 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
1: Our Father, who art in heaven, hallowed be thy name. Thy kingdom come. Thy will be done on earth as it is in heaven. Give us this day our daily bread. And forgive us our trespasses, as we forgive those who trespass against us. And lead us not into temptation, but deliver us from evil. For thine is the kingdom, and the power, and the glory, forever and ever. Amen.
2: What's that noise? Who's crying?
3: I don't know. Where's it coming from, Cindy? Sounds like over there from that old songbook.
2: Jason, it's coming from the book.
3: That's silly. Books don't cry.
2: Well, this one does. Maybe it's got a name. Excuse me, Mr. Songbook? Do you have a name?
4: Yes.
2: He talks. He really talks.
3: What's your name?
4: Salty.
2: Salty, why are you crying?
4: Because nobody'll sing my music. They just tossed me off in the corner and they forgot all about me.
3: We'll sing your music.
2: Yeah, we'll sing your songs, won't we?
5: Yeah.
4: But I'm a kid's songbook. I need kids to sing my song.
5: We're kids?
4: You are?
2: Yeah, but how do we start?
4: Well, this might sound silly, but first you need to think happy thoughts about Jesus.
3: Happy thoughts? About Jesus?
4: Yeah, like he's your Lord and Savior, and he loves you so very much.
3: He loves me?
4: Yeah, he loves you.
3: He loves me, yeah.
2: We're going to sing.
4: You're doing it.
3: Sing.
4: You're doing it.
3: We're going to sing.

let it shine.

0: And you can thank God for making you special.
1: Aw, there's nothing special about me.
0: Who said that?
1: Me, boring little me.
0: Do you know Jesus?
1: Yeah.
0: Well, do you have Jesus living in your heart?
1: Uh-huh.
0: Well, then you're special. You're God's special child.
1: I am?
0: You are.
1: I am?
0: You are.
1: I am. I'm God's special child. I'm special.
0: And don't you forget it. Now, how about singing this song?
1: Yeah, let's sing.

0: Courtney over there standing by the mailbox. Hey, Courtney, what are you doing standing by that big old blue mailbox?
1: I'm waiting for the mailman to bring me a very special letter.
0: Huh? Well, what kind of letter, Courtney?
1: I pray for a letter from God.
0: But, Courtney, you already have a letter from God.
1: I do?
0: Yeah, it's called the Bible.
1: Wow, I'm going to go read his letter right now.

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1: You're about to enter a place of wonder, excitement, and discovery. Welcome to Adventures in Odyssey.
0: Have you ever had a job that you thought was going to be so simple, and then once you got into it, found out that there was a whole lot more to it than you could have ever imagined? Well, that's what happens to Robin Jacobs. See, today she gets her first babysitting job. What could be easier, right? Only it turns out to be not very easy at all, and she has an experience she won't soon forget. What happens? Well, just stay where you are, and you'll find out when today's Adventure in Odyssey begins right after this. Robin Jacobs is no stranger to odd jobs. She's had several of them, but today's is a first. She's babysitting for Mrs. Fishbein. They're both in the Fishbein living room now, going over some last-minute instructions. Let's listen in.
2: I want to thank you for coming over on such short notice like this, Robin.
3: That's okay, Miss Fishbein. I'm glad

0: back in his room. Boswell! Oh, Boswell! Come on out now! He's a little shy sometimes.
1: Yeah.
0: Now, there's plenty of food in the kitchen, so help yourself. Oh, and make sure Boswell eats 3 good meals. Don't let him pull his finicky act on you. Boswell!
1: Yes, ma'am. 3 good meals.
0: You can use the phone if you want to. Just try to keep your conversation short. And we have lots of records and videos, so you shouldn't be too bored.
1: Boswell and I can always play, too.
0: Well, I suppose so. But don't let him go outside. And if you play inside, don't let him jump on the furniture. Oh, and if he gets too rowdy, just start humming Michael Row the Boat Ashore. It's his favorite song. Always calms him down. Boswell! Oh, here he comes.
1: Boswell?
0: How is Mama's precious? Oh, you're getting so big.
1: That's Boswell?
0: Yes. Bozzy, say hello to your babysitter, Robin.
1: Hi, Boswell. You're a big one, aren't you?
0: Yes, he is. Him's Mama's big boy. You're such a good boy, Bozzy. Now, you be a good boy today for Robin, okay? Mama's gonna go. Well, I really have to be going. You be a good boy, Boswell. Yes, I know. I'll be home around 5 o'clock, Robin.
1: All right, Miss Fishbein.
0: I'll see you then, and thanks again. Have fun. Ta-ta.
1: Bye. A cat. My first real babysitting job, and it's not a baby. It's a Boswell. Great. Just great.
2: Sylvia.
3: Roger, I love you.
2: And I you. But it can never work between us, Sylvia. You see, there's something about me you don't know.
4: I have acute fungal growth in my backyard. This is a very serious problem. And the only thing I can do to get rid of it is to...
5: Stop right where you are, mister. You're dead where I stand.
6: Listen, Ringo, I don't want any trouble.
5: You should have thought of that before you ambushed the stage. Now draw.
6: Ringo!
5: I said draw.
6: Hold on!
5: Draw.
6: No, Ringo!
7: Yes, you too can learn how to draw just by taking our free artist aptitude test. And if you act now, you'll receive not only the test, but...
3: The receding hairline? And that you wear a toupee?
2: You mean, you know?
3: Silly goose, of course I know. I've always known.
2: And it doesn't matter?
3: Not a bit.
2: Oh, Sylvia.
3: Oh, Roger.
1: Oh, brother. How can there be so many TV channels and absolutely nothing to watch? Feels like I've been in this house forever. What time is it, anyways? 8:15? Good, Robin. You've been here 15 minutes and you're already bored silly. What do you say, Boswell? What do you want to do? Say what? Tennis? Horseback riding? All right, I know. You're hungry. I'll go see what's for breakfast. Let's see. Wow, Miss Fishbein really buys you big cans. Okay, Boswell, you want tuna, liver, chicken, beef, or the tuna, liver, chicken, beef combo? Or do you want dry food? Boswell, I said... Oh, so that's why you wanted me to leave. Come on, Boswell, you know you're not supposed to be on the sofa. Off, off, off. Think you're pretty smart, don't ya? You're not supposed to be on the fireplace mantle either. Now get down. Oh, wait. Watch out for the... Oh, figurine. Boswell. Thought cats were supposed to be coordinated. The only figurine up there and you break it. It's too late to apologize. Wait a minute. I've seen this before. In Greenblatt's department store. They sell them by the hundreds. I'll just get a new one and Miss Fishbein will never know the difference. But I can't leave you, can I? Jesse, where's the phone? Oh, come on, Jesse. Be there. Be there.
8: Morales Residence.
1: Jesse, this is Robin.
8: Oh, hi, Robin.
1: Are you all right? You sound funny.
8: I'm watching this movie, Days of the Sands of Our Lives. It's so romantic.
1: Is that the one with Roger and Sylvia? And Roger's with

0: receding hairline.
1: You're watching it too? Isn't it beautiful?
0: That's not the word I'd use. Look, I need you to do me a favor. You know those little glass ballerina figurines in Greenblatt's department store?
1: Yeah, what about them?
0: I need you to go buy me one.
1: You told me you hated those little figurines.
0: I do. It's not for me. It's for Mrs. Fishbein.
1: Mrs. Fishbein?
0: Yeah, I'm at her house.
1: What are you doing at Mrs. Fishbein's house?
0: I'm babysitting.
1: I didn't know Mrs. Fishbein had a baby.
0: She doesn't. She has a Boswell.
1: A Boswell? What's a Boswell?
0: Mrs. Fishbein's cat.
1: And you were babysitting it.
0: Yeah, see, she had some business she had to take care of. It's gonna take all day, and she didn't want Boswell to be alone that long. So she called my mom, and my mom told me about it, and here I am.
1: What does this have to do with the glass ballerina?
0: Boswell jumped on the mantle above the fireplace, and when I tried to get him down, he knocked Mrs. Fishbein's ballerina off and broke it. And that's why I need a new one.
1: You're making this up.
0: No, I'm not, Jessie. I promise. I'm not. Can you just get it for me, please?
1: Oh, all right.
0: Great. You know where she lives?
1: Yeah, I know. I'll be there in a little while. Bye.
0: Bye. Come on, Boswell. Let's clean up your mess. Okay. One tuna liver chicken beef combo breakfast coming up. There you go. What's the matter? You want something else? Dry food. You want dry food too? All right, I'll get it out. I guess Mrs. Fishbein's never heard of the small size, huh? Oh, that's Jessie. All right, Boswell. I'm gonna trust you to stay off the counter and away from this bag of food, okay? Good. Okay, I'm coming. Hi, Jessie, come on in.
2: You really are here.
0: I told you I was. Did you get the ballerina?
2: Yeah, here.
0: Great.
2: It was the last one, too. I guess these things are more popular than we thought.
0: As long as we got it.
2: So, where's this Boswell?
0: Out in the kitchen. Come on. I was feeding him. Not that he needs it. You won't believe the size of this cat. Hey, where'd he go?
2: I don't know. I see the food.
0: He was right here on the floor a minute ago. Boswell! Boswell, you promised you wouldn't get up there. Get away from that food. Boswell? Oh, no.
2: You're right, Robin. That is one big cat.
0: Thanks a lot, Jessie. Kitty Crunchy's all over the floor. Another mess to clean.
2: Why don't you just put Boswell down and let him eat it up? Okay, bad suggestion. But, Robin, that is one big cat.
0: I know, Jessie. Look, there's got to be a broom around here somewhere. See if you can find it.
2: Okay. Ew. Oh, ew. Ew.
0: Boswell, I'm beginning to think you're more trouble than you're worth.
3: Hey, I found a broom.
0: Great, bring it here.
3: It's out on the back porch. I'll get it.
0: Wait, Jessie, don't open the door with Boswell around. Stop, Boswell.
3: I got him.
2: Boy, for a big cat, he sure moves fast.
0: Oh, wonderful. Jessie, we gotta get him back inside.
2: There he is, on the back fence.
0: All right, you go around to the alley. I'll distract him and you scare him back into the yard.
2: Okay. Where do I go?
0: Alley.
2: Right, the alley.
0: Why does this stuff always happen to me?
4: Boswell. Yeah, I know. But you're not supposed to be outside. No, I'm just gonna stand up on the trash can and reach up and get you, okay? Okay. Easy. Easy.
2: Boswell! Ah! Whoa! It didn't work, Robin.
0: I know, Jessie. I almost had him. What did you yell for?
2: You said to scare him back in the yard.
0: I didn't tell you to knock me into the garbage can while you were doing it.
2: I didn't knock you in. You fell in. How was I supposed to know you'd be standing there?
0: You're just supposed to, that's all. Where's Boswell?
2: I don't see... Wait, there he is, headed toward the street.
0: Well, don't just stand there. Help me out of here. We gotta go get him.
5: Boswell!
0: Oh, Boswell! Where are you, dumb cat?
2: I'm sorry about this, Robin.
0: Oh, that's all right. It's not your fault.
4: I just don't know what I'm going to tell Mrs. Fishbine. My first real babysitting job, and I blow it.
2: Maybe not. Look!
4: It's Boswell. He's on the tailgate of that truck.
2: Connellsville Furniture. How interesting.
4: Why?
2: I don't know. I just thought it was interesting. That's all.
4: You're weird, Jesse. Okay, you come in from the left. I'll come in from the right. And this time, we'll do it quietly.
2: Right. Quietly.
4: Boswell. I know you're scared, but you'll be back in the house soon. Jesse, how Michael row the boat ashore.
2: What?
4: How Michael row the boat ashore. It's his favorite song.
2: You're joking.
4: Just do it. Boswell. He's going inside the truck. Come on, and keep humming. Boswell, I know you're in here. There you are. I can see your eyes shining. He's farther in. Keep humming, Jesse. Come on, Bozzy. No use trying to hide. He's behind the sofa. We've got him trapped. Keep humming. Easy now, Boswell. Easy. Gotcha.
2: Yeah.
4: Boswell, you do not know the trouble you've caused.
5: Okay, Charlie, from here we head home.
6: Right, Frank.
2: We're not out of it yet. He closed the door.
4: We're locked in.
2: Help!
4: Help!
2: Let us out!
4: In, wait! You've locked us in. He can't hear us.
2: We're moving.
4: Great. Just great.
2: Robin, we're not supposed to be in here. We've got to get out.
4: I'm open for suggestions, Jesse.
2: Well, maybe we can open the door from the inside. You see a knob or a handle anywhere?
4: I can't see anything. It's pitch black in here.
2: Me either. What are we going to do, Robin?
4: Well, I guess we sit back and enjoy the ride.
7: Where will Robin, Jesse, and Boswell end up? Find out right after this. And now, back to the adventure.
2: There's a flea on the fly, on the hair, on the wart, on the frog, on the knot, on the log, in the hole, in the bottom of the sea. There's a flea on the fly, on the hair, on the wart, on the frog, on the knot, on the log, in the hole, in the bottom of the sea. There's a hole, there's a hole, there's a hole in the bottom of the sea. There's a hole in the bottom of the sea. There's a hole in the bottom of the...
4: Enough with the hole in the bottom of the sea.
2: Sorry, singing always helps me pass the time on long trips.
4: Well, you're driving me crazy, so cut it out.
2: All right, all right. Hey, we're stopping.
4: No, we're backing up. We must be back at the furniture company. Remember the driver said from here we head home?
2: Yeah. I wonder where home is.
4: Detroit. It's in Connellsville, remember? We're in the back of the Connellsville furniture truck.
2: Well, you don't have to take my head off.
4: I'm sorry. Oh, quick, hide. I don't want them to know we're here.
2: Why?
4: I'll explain later. Just hide. Come on, Boswell. Shh.
5: Hey, Charlie. We'll fiddle with that later. Let's grab some chow.
6: All right. Should I lock this up again?
5: Nah, it's just junk. Let's go.
6: You don't have to tell me twice.
4: Whew. That was a close one. Check and see if the coast is clear, Jesse.
2: Okay. All clear.
4: Come on, Boswell. Let's get out of here. Boy, Boswell, you really do need to go on a diet. Let's sit down and rest for a minute.
2: Robin, we have to call somebody.
4: No, I told you I don't want anyone to know we're here. At least not yet.
2: Why?
4: Because my mom really didn't want me to have this job. That's why. She doesn't think I'm responsible enough to handle it.
2: Why not?
4: Well, I've had other jobs where things didn't turn out so good. I want to prove to her that I am responsible. Show her that I can handle things without calling her up and having her bail me out. See?
2: Yeah. Look, I understand how you feel, Robin, but there comes a time when you've got to face facts. We're stuck in Connellsville. Neither one of us has enough money to get home. We're hungry, we're tired, and you have Mrs. Fishbine's cat to think about. I don't see that we have any choice. We gotta call somebody.
4: Yeah. I guess you're right. Come on, Boswell. Boswell, what's wrong?
2: He's staring at something down the street.
4: The only thing down there is that old pickup truck with a tarp in the back.
3: Hey, that's Mr. Riley's truck. He uses it to deliver apples.
4: Yeah, and he can also use it to give us a ride home. Come on.
2: Aww. Robin, what are you doing?
4: I'm climbing in the back of the truck.
2: Why?
4: Do I have to explain it to you again?
2: You still want to sneak back into Odyssey?
4: Yes. We'll hide under the tarp. He'll never know we're here.
2: I don't know.
4: Please, Jesse, please?
2: All right.
3: Move over.
2: Wait a minute. What if he's not going back to Odyssey?
4: He's got to go back sometime. Quiet. Here he comes.
8: Sure you don't want some more apples, Hank?
5: No thanks, Tom. You've already given me 6 bushel baskets. I don't have room for more.
8: Well, okay.
5: Where are you headed now?
8: Back to Odyssey. I told Whit I'd stop by. Maybe he'll want some apples.
5: Maybe. Say hi for me, okay?
8: Sure will, Hank. Bye now.
5: Bye, Tom.
9: He's going to Whit's End. It's all the way across town from Mrs. Fishbine's house.
10: It's a lot closer than we are here.
9: Now, quiet. He might hear you.
8: There's a hole in the bottom of the sea. There's a hole in the
9: bottom
8: of the sea.
9: Don't even think about it, Jesse.
8: There's a hole. There's a hole in the bottom of the sea.

0: Jesse, wake up.
1: What?
0: He fell asleep. We just got to its end.
2: Well, hello there, stranger.
3: Howdy.
2: How's the apple delivering business?
3: Oh, fair to middling. How's the ice cream discovery emporium business?
2: Well, it's kind of slow today. I guess the kids have other fish to fry, as they say.
3: Well, maybe things will pick up this afternoon.
2: Yeah, actually, the quiet's been kind of nice.
3: Yeah.
2: I was able to finish a short story I've been working on, and I got a few other things done around here, too. Come on in, have something to drink.
3: All right, I believe I will.
0: Good, they're going inside.
3: Oh, by the way, you want any apples? I got plenty.
0: Oh, no.
2: I don't think so, Tom, not today.
3: You sure? They're mighty good. I got them here in the back of my truck. Why don't you take a look?
0: No. No.
2: Well, I guess a look couldn't hurt.
0: Oh, please, no.
3: Let me get this tarp off.
4: Mr. Whitaker! Hey, where is everybody?
2: Uh-oh, the apples will have to wait, Tom. I have a customer.
3: Oh, well, I suppose we can look at them later.
0: Boy, that was close. You can say that again. I was sure Boswell was gonna meow. Can we get out of here now? Yeah, let's get Boswell back where he belongs.

0: back at last.
1: Yeah. It's almost 4 o'clock. That gives us plenty of time to clean the food off the kitchen floor before Mrs. Fishbein gets here. If nothing else goes wrong, that is. Oh, no! Where did all these cats come from?
0: I don't know. Unless, did you shut the back door when we went to look for Boswell?
1: No, I thought you did. The food must have attracted them. They're all over the place. Oh, that's it. I give up. My mom is right. I can't handle responsibility.
0: No, Robin, you can't quit now.
1: Oh, yeah? Just watch me.
0: Robin, come on. We've still got an hour left. We can do it. We can clean this place up. Now, come on. I'll get rid of all the cats, and you wash everything they got dirty. Come on, put Boswell in the bedroom, and let's go.
1: Oh, all right. Let's do it.
0: Finished.
1: Yeah, and just in time. I can't believe it. Mrs. Fishbein should be home any minute. You better be ready to duck out the back door.
0: Okay. I knew we could do it.
1: I just hope we didn't miss anything.
0: I don't think so.
1: Wait a minute. The figurine. Where's the little ballerina?
0: I don't know. I gave it to you when I came in.
1: It's Mrs. Fishbein. We gotta find it quick.
0: It's gotta be around here somewhere. What'd you do with it?
1: I thought I put it up on the mantle. Wait, here it is in my pocket.
0: Put it on the mantle.
2: Robin!
1: Get out the back door, quick.
0: Okay.
1: Magazine, there.
3: Well, hello there, Robin.
1: Oh, hi, Mrs. Fishbein. How was your day?
3: Fine, thank you. Well, there's Mommy's whittle Buzzy now. And how was your day today? Was you a good boy? Aw, I hope you didn't get too bored today, Robin.
1: Oh, no, Mrs. Fishbein, not at all.
3: Good. Is it okay if I give you a check?
1: A check will be fine.
3: Okay, my checkbook's in the other room. Boswell, you get down from that mantle right now!
1: Mantle? No, Boswell! I can't believe it. He broke the ballerina.
3: Oh, Bozzy, not again!
1: He broke... What do you mean, again?
3: Hmm? Oh, he does that all the time. I know I should make him stop, but he's spoiled. Listen, would you do me a favor? While I make out the check, would you put up a replacement?
1: Replacement?
3: Yes. Boswell breaks so many. I get them by the dozen at Greenblatt's department store. They're in the cabinet under the TV. Thank you.
1: She has dozens of them. All that work. And she has dozens of them under the TV. My mother... never going to believe this. Boswell.
4: Looks like Robin really will have a tale to tell her folks. It just goes to show you, though, that you should never take even the smallest job for granted, because you never can tell what will happen. Adventures in Odyssey is a presentation of Focus on the Family. Today's program was written and directed by Phil Lawler. Our production engineer was Bob Luttrell. And our executive producer, Chuck Bolton. And I'm Chris, hoping you'll join us again for more Adventures in Odyssey.

0: term gypsy conjures up images of vagabonds who traveled around Europe in caravans, going from village to village, always outstaying their welcome. Gypsies have often been portrayed in a negative light. For an Adventist pastor in the country of Bulgaria, working among this misunderstood people group has become his life calling. For the past 26 years, Rusin Rusinov has lived and worked among the Romani, or gypsy, population of Bulgaria. Currently, he is working in the town of Kustendil, about an hour's drive outside of Sofia, the Bulgarian capital. The Romani community lives on the outskirts of town, as they tend to be marginalized by the traditional Bulgarian society. Pastor Rusinov follows Jesus' example as he meets with the people in their homes, teaching them about the gospel. The Romani people are responsive and want to study the scriptures so they can learn of a Savior who accepts them just the way they are. They ask questions as they seek to understand how someone could come and live among the poor, be treated as an outcast, and then give his life so that they could live forever. After finishing the Bible study, Pastor Rusinov makes his way to the home of newly married believers. He counsels them on how to make Christ the center of their home, and then prays with them and asks God to bless their new union. Pastor Rusinov is thankful for the opportunity to work among the Romani population of Kustendil.
1: I am glad that there are two Romani churches here in Kustendil, and the whole community knows about the Adventist Church. They know the Adventists. And I would say that this is because of the work of the Holy Spirit.
0: Work among the Romani in Kustendil started as a global mission project. Your support of Global Mission helps to further the work among unreached people groups all over the world. There are millions of people who still need to hear the message of hope and redemption in Jesus Christ. Thank you for your prayerful support of Global Mission.

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